0: and we had a happy home life.
1: We had a lot of fun together. The children, we did a lot of things with the children. We didn't leave them home when we went somewhere. So we took them with us and had a family, a very close-knit family, really.
2: John, Debbie, and the two girls moved onto a five-acre farm just a few miles outside of town. It was complete with a house, barn, horses, and family pets. And for the children, freedom to roam and play among the beauties of nature. 4-year-old April loved living on a farm.
0: She loved to play outside. She loved, you know, being outside. And she liked to climb trees a lot. So I had a time keeping her out of trees.
1: And she was just bubbly. I mean, she was just full of life. She just got into everything. She's always running. I don't think she knew how to walk. She just ran everywhere. Just a bundle of fun.
2: Just after Christmas, on January 4th, 1989, the couple's older daughter Amy headed for school. April went outside to play. Debbie did her chores. John was working on an old building on the corner of the property. Around noon, Debbie called for April to come home for lunch, but there was no response. Then John came running towards the house carrying April, who was bleeding profusely from a severe leg wound.
0: She didn't have any clothes on, and I couldn't do anything but scream. I was hysterical. I mean, I was just...
1: Her right leg fell open, and there was a large gash in it all the way to the bone. I knew that this was a serious, very serious wound. When she had already bled out, she has a very small amount of time in which to get help and survive.
2: Even though John was a trained paramedic, there was little he could do. April had lost too much blood. The 4-by-6-inch gash in April's leg had torn away a large portion of her femoral artery.
0: It was like that whole section of her leg was just gone. It was just like it had been ripped out.
2: Doctors did everything they could to save April's life, but the damage was just too great.
0: She just couldn't make it.
2: 4-year-old April died on the operating room table. John told police that he found his stepdaughter nude under a tree and bleeding profusely from a leg wound. According to John, April said, "The dogs did it." The sheriff ordered an autopsy. The suspicion was murder.
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2: John Miller said his daughter April, before her death, told him that the dog caused her fatal leg wound. The local sheriff's department suspected foul play. Journalist David Hanners covered this story for the Dallas Morning News.
15: They had a dead child on their hands, so they needed to investigate it, and I think their immediate thinking was someone killed her.
2: During the autopsy, the pathologist noticed long vertical marks and puncture wounds all over April's body, which he believed were indicative of some form of abuse. And he saw no indication that April's leg wound was caused by a dog, since the wound did not have the jagged edges often seen in animal bites. The wound was cleanly cut, and the pathologist concluded it had been made by a knife. His finding was that April had been murdered. As John and Debbie returned from April's funeral service, they faced a full-scale investigation.
16: The police were everywhere. They felt like that dogs couldn't have done that to her. It was very scary. I couldn't figure it. I couldn't understand how somebody could have come and done that.
2: Police found April's blood on a fence post and some leaves, but found no other outward signs of any dog attack. There were three dogs on the property. Two belonged to the family, the third belonged to a neighbor. None of the dogs had shown any hint of violence before. In the couple's home, investigators found paraphernalia allegedly linking the couple to the occult.
17: They thought maybe the cutting of April's leg was a bloodletting ceremony for a cult, and that's why she died, or that's why this was done. And that was one theory that they investigated heavily.
2: Police also collected an electric curling iron, thumbtacks, and push pins, items suspected of causing the scratch marks and puncture wounds on April's body. Next, they asked the couple repeatedly for the knife.
17: We were grilled for hours about the knife that was supposedly had made the cut on her leg. Did I have the knife? Where was it?
2: John's hunting knife was confiscated, and all of the items were sent to the crime lab for analysis. A presumptive test showed possible signs of blood on the knife. And with that finding, John Miller and Debbie Lovelace were charged with murder.
15: the visions that it evoked are just horrendous. Of them holding this little girl down, gashing her leg with this knife, I mean, cutting out a large chunk of skin and artery with this knife, and then whacking her repeatedly with this curling iron, and then sticking little push pins in her.
2: John and Debbie were both given lie detector tests. Debbie passed, but John did not.
17: The state police and local police held the polygraph against us, saying, well, you flunked it, so you must have done it.
16: I'd never seen any kind of violence, any kind of anything out of John, and these police officers were telling me that he did this. I couldn't understand it. It made no sense to me.
2: At the trial, John and Debbie were represented by court-appointed attorneys. One of the lawyers did not want to use the dog attack story as a defense.
17: The other lawyer came in and said, look, we can't pursue the dog attack. He said the DA threatened us that he could just blow us out of the water. There's nothing there to show dog attack, so basically I have nothing to fight with.
2: Prosecutors portrayed John as the enraged stepfather who got angry with April, lost his temper, and abused and murdered her. Debbie was portrayed as a battered wife, too afraid of her husband to do anything about it. Submitted into evidence was the autopsy report that April had been murdered, and the items from the couple's home which were suspected of causing the wounds. John's court-appointed attorney, Paul Chitwood, asked the judge for more time to interview prosecution witnesses, and he also requested funds to hire his own forensic expert. Both requests were denied. A defense chemist testified that the original test on John's hunting knife, which found blood, was presumptive. Further testing on the knife showed it wasn't human blood. And no blood was found on the curling iron, the push pins, or thumbtacks. The possibility of a dog attack was never presented to the jury.
15: In final arguments, one of the defense lawyers admits it was murder. Admits that April was murdered by someone. Says, you know, she was murdered. I don't know who did it, but the state hasn't proved my client is the one who did it.
2: The jury found both John and Debbie guilty of murder and sentenced them to life in prison.
17: The first time that steel door clanged behind me, there is no sound that you've ever heard that sounds like that. It has a distinct sound that will just make your hair stand on end. You know that's not going to open again.
16: I couldn't close my eyes and see anything except for the way she was when we found her and the way she looked when she died. I didn't sleep for a long time. 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
4: I had started fighting the day I got in. I had already written to Centurion Ministries, I'd written to the governor, I'd written to the lieutenant governor, I'd written to congressmen.
5: When you're put in that position and you're convicted of something that you didn't do, I just lost all hope of anything good ever coming from it, you know, for it ever to be turned around.
4: I knew I was innocent. I knew Debbie was innocent. And I was not going to stop fighting until I got somebody to prove we were innocent.
6: As the years passed in prison, Debbie Lovelace and John Miller's first concern was for their older daughter, Amy, who was living in foster care. The other concern was finding a way to prove their innocence.
7: You know, I never knew innocent people went to prison or were convicted for something they didn't do. And I guess I was naive and stupid thinking that it didn't happen.
6: John and Debbie maintained that April was playing outside and was unclothed because it was a warm day. They believed that one of the dogs attacked April while she was playing. At lunchtime, when they were looking for April, they saw the dogs were agitated. When John followed them into the woods, he found April bleeding profusely from a leg wound. John said April told him that the dogs did it before she lapsed into unconsciousness. But the pathologist who performed the autopsy ruled the death a homicide. Attorney Robert Artis was assigned to handle the couple's appeal.
8: Robert Artis is one of those attorneys that renews your faith in the legal profession. He has a good heart. He won't stop digging until he gets where he thinks he ought to be.
6: While in the courthouse, sifting through the evidence, Artis found a box containing hundreds of photographs of April's wounds. Most were autopsy photos, which had been shown to the jury at the trial. But he also found another set of photos taken just after April entered the emergency room. These were photos that had not been shown to the jury, and it wasn't clear whether John and Debbie's original defense lawyers had even seen them. When Artis compared the two sets of pictures, he made a startling discovery. The pictures of April's leg wound were different.
9: The pictures looked like that a dog had been involved in this death.
6: Artis sent the photos to a forensic pathologist at the Southwestern Institute of Forensic Science in Dallas. After studying the photos, he said that this child had been attacked by a dog.
9: He said, I can tell you, yeah, it's something with canine teeth. What we were able to show how a dog's teeth would just overlay exactly on the puncture wounds around where the flesh had been taken out of her leg.
6: Dr. Dennis Aysen is a forensic odontologist and agrees that animal bites are often difficult to identify. He says that many animal bites don't look like bite wounds at all because animals often tear the flesh rather than biting it.
10: When you have an injury pattern to determine whether it's a bite mark or not, you need to look at the entire situation to see what other clues and evidence there might be. Is this truly a bite mark or not?
6: But if dogs had caused April's leg wound, why didn't the original pathologist see this? The answer was obvious. The wound looked different at the autopsy because it had been cleaned and trimmed with a scalpel while the surgeon attempted to repair the wound and save April's life.
9: When you go into surgery, the wound...

0: in this particular instance was very jagged, very uneven, and the surgeon, using a scalpel, will go in and clean the wound up, and they will peel back and get back into fresh tissue there.
1: And the new team of pathologists noted that many of the scratch marks on April's back consisted of four parallel lines. Lines corresponding with the four nails of a dog's forefeet.
0: Here was a paw print. Here was another paw print. I'm told that as long as the person is alive, those particular bruises would not show up. But when she was on her back in the operating room and died on the operating table, then the blood puddled in those places, and it made it very apparent when you looked at them that here was a paw print.
1: There was now hope for a new trial.
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1: After spending 5 years in prison for the murder of their daughter April, John Miller and Debbie Lovelace finally had forensic evidence to corroborate their story. That one of the dogs on their property had attacked and killed April. Their new attorney, Robert Artis, also uncovered a written deposition from a woman who had witnessed the dogs on John and Debbie's farm attack three different people on three separate occasions.
0: She pointed this out to the sheriff. So the sheriff said, oh, they were just playing.
1: But the woman wasn't called to testify at the original trial. Armed with this new evidence, Artis requested a new trial. His argument that John Miller and Debbie Lovelace did not have adequate counsel at their original trial. Ironically, John Miller's original defense attorney, Paul Chitwood, agreed.
14: Well, he was pissed off. Nobody likes to be told that they did a bad job officially, and if ineffectiveness of counsel basically says that.
1: Although Paul Chitwood is now deceased, he testified on behalf of John and Debbie at a pretrial hearing, reminding the court he requested and was denied access to the prosecution witnesses before the trial and was denied funds to hire an independent forensic expert to analyze the evidence.
14: He had always felt that they were not guilty of the crime they were charged with.
1: The prosecutor's office would not comment on the allegation that some of the photographs in this case might have been withheld from the original defense team. In 1993, a judge dismissed the case against John Miller and Debbie Lovelace, citing overwhelming evidence in the couple's favor. After 5 long years, they were finally released from prison.
15: It was a very poor investigation by law enforcement. They didn't buy the dog attack theory. They didn't look into it.
16: I couldn't believe it. It was scary because I had been this place for almost 5 years. You know, and I can't even explain it. I don't think there's words to happiness that I was going home, that I was going to see Amy.
1: The stress and strains of incarceration took its toll. After they were released from prison, Debbie and John separated.
17: I lost 5 years with my son and with Amy and with Debbie. So as far as, yes, I was walking out of prison, but my life had basically been destroyed already.
15: A bad investigation aided by bad science really was kind of frightening to me. This could have happened to you know, any of us.
16: Just the injustice of everything that was done. You know, how they crucified us for something that we didn't do. And I don't understand why they did it.
1: In 1995, police in California received an anonymous letter which identified a pair of severed hands as those of a Navy pilot who had been murdered. The letter described the murder in gruesome detail. Investigators searched for some clue to the identity of the author and the killer. San Diego, the second largest city in California, its bay is one of the finest natural harbors in the world and is home to one of the largest naval bases in the country. In 1994, workers at the San Diego Fibers Corporation were sifting through some cardboard in a recycling bin. They made a gruesome discovery. 2 human hands.
18: First, I wasn't sure that this was legitimate. I thought, you know, a pair of human hands found in dumpsters seemed a little bit strange.
19: And we collected evidence as if it was a normal homicide with a complete body. This was a little bit different because all we had were hands.
1: X-ray showed degenerative damage of the joints consistent with an individual over age 60. And the size of the fingers and knuckles indicated they were men's hands. The right hand had one distinctive feature. The thumbnail was missing. Detectives checked local hospitals and morgues to see if they had a body of an elderly man without hands. On the other side of town, Mary Mead and Terry Holland were beginning to worry. They hadn't seen their father, Don Hardin, in more than a week.
20: And I called everybody that I could possibly get a hold of. Have you seen him? Have you heard from him? Nobody had heard anything. So that's at the point where I really got scared, because I thought, where would he have gone?
21: It's very hard to explain. You go through scared and then almost an anger and then worry.
1: When police learned that Don Hardin was missing the thumbnail of his right hand, they knew immediately, and a fingerprint analysis confirmed that the hands were those of 74-year-old retired Navy pilot Don Hardin.
21: It's a shock. I mean, this doesn't happen in real life, and it just really threw us for a loop.
1: When homicide detectives searched Don Hardin's home, they found evidence of robbery. The television, VCR, and microwave oven were all missing. So was Hardin's pickup truck. Small drops of blood were found in the kitchen, and it appeared that detergents and bleach had been used to wash the kitchen and bathroom floors. Don Hardin was a widower who had moved to San Diego a few years earlier to be near his daughters. Neighbors described Hardin as ornery and difficult, but his daughters remembered him as a loving father.
20: One of my cherished thoughts that I have of him is that every time I spoke to him on the telephone, at the end of our conversation, I always said, "I love you, Dad." And he'd say, "I love you too, kiddo."
1: Hardin had a history of helping those in need. He often hired homeless men to do odd jobs around his property, and he often let them live in a camper in his backyard.
21: We were very comforted knowing that there was somebody there in case of an emergency.
20: He's kind of a companion to Dad, gives him some, you know, someone to talk to. He helps him out. You know, I felt good about it.
1: Police were on the lookout for the items stolen from Hardin's home.
19: We, in fact, did recover some of Mr. Hardin's property. I believe it was a wallet and a driver's license and maybe some Army medals. And we followed that up on that to find out if we could, that would lead back to a suspect. That was kind of a dead end. It was found in a dumpster, and we really couldn't put that back to a viable suspect.
1: Investigators had no idea what happened to the rest of Don Hardin's body, but they suspected something terrible happened inside his home.
22: It's us against the world.
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5: Anything more excited than playoff hockey.
1: A pair of severed hands found at a San Diego recycling plant were identified as those of 74-year-old Don Harden, a retired Navy pilot. A search of Harden's home revealed evidence of burglary and violence.
6: We were in the kitchen. And the kitchen floor had a fine white powdery substance unevenly applied over the whole floor. It was pretty obvious that some cleanser had been used to clean the floor up.
7: We noticed that there were blood spots throughout the carpet, which led from the kitchen around through the living room and towards the bathroom.
1: Behind the hamper, detectives found a blood stain and some human tissue inside the heating grate. To find out whether blood had been cleaned up, detectives administered luminol, a chemical which fluoresces when it comes into contact with the iron component of blood, even after it has been removed with water and detergents.
7: When you spray luminol, it doesn't really hurt the blood itself. It helps you find it, so it doesn't compromise the evidence.
1: After spraying the luminol, the lights are extinguished, and the camera with high-speed film captures the images.
7: It was the largest glow of luminol I had ever seen in my life. It glowed like a Christmas tree.
1: Police found a huge amount of blood on the kitchen floor and a blood trail leading from the kitchen to the bathroom. And in the bathroom, there was even more blood. DNA tests revealed the blood was Don Harden's. The amount of blood led forensic pathologists to conclude that Harden could not have survived such a devastating attack.
20: I go over to the couch and we sit down, and he says, there's positive proof that your father was killed in the kitchen and he was dismembered in the bathroom. And he is dead.
21: It didn't sink in for quite some time. But there's disbelief. There's the question why. What could have possibly provoked it?
1: Harden led a simple life in retirement, similar to other naval retirees in San Diego. So who would want him dead? And who would go to such lengths to conceal the murder? The day before he disappeared, neighbors saw Don Harden with one of the homeless men he allowed to live in his backyard camper. His name was Dale Whitmer, a 41-year-old drifter who had a police record for vagrancy and intoxication, but no past history of violence. Whitmer denied any knowledge of Don Harden's whereabouts. Whitmer said that Harden had loaned him the pickup truck, but hadn't seen him since. He said he worked for Harden on and off for years, and said he regarded the old man almost like a father. But friends and neighbors disputed that.
6: Dale had told other people, neighbors, that the old man was bothering him and that Betty was really getting mad and that he was tired of the old man poking him and calling him names and belittling him.
3: I want you to take your time. I want you to look at it closely.
1: During the police interrogation, Whitmer was shown a photograph of the severed hands.
8: They're Don Hardin's hands.
3: How did you know Don?
6: And we asked him how he could know such a thing. And he just said he'd grown accustomed to seeing them over the year that they'd been together, and he just recognized them as being Mr. Hardin's hands.
1: But Whitmer would say no more. When police asked him to take a lie detector test, he refused. Whitmer's fingerprints were found inside Hardin's home. But since he did odd jobs for Hardin, this wasn't unusual.
18: Mr. Whitmer was very nonchalant and had an answer for almost every question that we had and just told us that, I don't know where he is. He asked me to do a few things for him. I was driving his truck because he let me. He asked me to take some things from his house and give them to other people, and I did.
1: With no other leads, the case of Don Hardin's disappearance went unsolved for over a year. Until police received an anonymous letter that contained details of Don Hardin's murder that hadn't been released to the public.
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1: Forensic evidence indicated that Don Hardin had been murdered inside his home, but all investigators ever recovered were his severed hands. More than a year after Don Hardin's disappearance, police received a tip. An anonymous letter arrived at police headquarters containing details about Don Hardin's murder.
15: When I read it, I realized that whoever wrote the letter or provided the information for the letter knew something about our crime. There were things in the letter that only a suspect would know. I got real excited about it.
1: The writer said that his friend, Bob, had identified Don Hardin's killer.
16: He was murdered by Dale Whitmer. Dale hated Mr. Hardin, who abused him by hitting him with a cane if he didn't work hard enough. Dale's a heroin addict who lived behind Mr. Hardin's home for a year or so before the murder. He put the body into the bathtub, dismembered his body, put it in garbage bags, and buried different bags all over the county in Mexico.
1: Hardin's dismemberment in the bathtub was the information that had not been released to the public. The letter went on to say that Bob would not come forward to testify against Dale Whitmer.
16: I asked him to contact you directly, but he didn't feel like he could do it. Bob is convinced that Dale will know Bob is the source of the information and may try to silence him or hurt him in some way.
1: It was clear that the writer of the letter wanted to help, but did not want to get involved.
16: Good luck, Detective.
1: The Forensic Documents Office at the San Diego Police Department analyzed the letter and looked at the postmark for a clue to its origin. The letter wasn't mailed with stamps, but had gone through a postal meter, the type businesses normally use. Each postal meter prints a number on the envelope, which is the meter's registration number. But the writer had covered the number with white ink in an effort to conceal the letter's origin.
17: We can look at letters for trace evidence, latent evidence, and in this case, obliterated evidence, and quite often find something that would allow us to source that document. But we can't always.
1: Using what is known as a video spectral comparator, various light sources and filter combinations can often reveal what is hidden underneath ink and markers. The first attempts to see the meter number were unsuccessful. So Hugh Kerfman, the operator of the comparator, tried looking through the opposite side of the envelope by cutting it in half. He then used a blue-green light to penetrate the white ink, and it worked.
17: Detective Lang looked at it and quickly said, "Well, there it is."
1: The number of the meter, 5197451. The initials PB on the postmark indicated the manufacturer, Pitney Bowes. The serial number revealed the state, city, street name, and office address of the postal meter. It was located at Davis Capital Management in La Mesa, California. The owner of the company was Mark Davis, who was also a bishop in the Mormon Church. When confronted by police, Davis admitted that he wrote the anonymous letter. The source of his information was a member of his church. But Davis refused to identify the source further, citing the religious privilege that exists between the clergy and a church member. Prosecutors took Mark Davis to court, and a judge ruled against him.
19: The religious privilege hurdle is not absolute in the sense that not every communication with a clergyman is protected. In this instance, the judge found that there was actually a good argument that this was not protected by the priest-penitent or clergyman-penitent privilege.
1: The court ruled that the information might have been privileged at one time, but once Davis wrote the letter to police, the privilege was broken. Mark Davis complied with the court ruling and identified the source of the information. Bob was Dale Whitmer's own daughter, Andrea.
19: She was the trickiest, most difficult, most sensitive witness we had to deal with, in that she loved her father, even though he had murdered this man, and that's something that you would expect. She also never expected to be found out, and yet she was, and she was dragged into this.
1: Dale Whitmer was arrested and charged with murder.
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34: Dale Calvin Whitmer.
1: On September 15, 1997, Dale Whitmer went on trial for the murder of Don Hardin. He pleaded not guilty. The star witness against him, his daughter Andrea, found herself in a difficult position.
19: If she lies on the stand to protect her father, she betrays her God. If she tells the truth on the stand, she is true to her religion, but she betrays her father. Which one do you choose if you're Andrea Whitmer?
1: Andrea Whitmer chose to tell the truth, and she corroborated everything that Mark Davis had written in his letter. The letter said Dale Whitmer was a heroin addict and desperately needed money. Prosecutors believe that on March 28, 1994, Dale Whitmer walked into Don Hardin's kitchen and killed him. The motive was robbery and revenge for past abusive treatment. The luminol evidence suggests that Hardin was bleeding profusely in the kitchen, and the body was dismembered in the bathtub. Traces of blood and human tissue were found behind the hamper on the heating grate. Whitmer later removed the blood evidence with water and detergents, but the iron component in the blood was easily detected by the luminol. Whitmer stole Hardin's TV, VCR, and microwave oven and sold the items to buy drugs. Over time, Whitmer disposed of Hardin's body parts in numerous dumpsters throughout San Diego and Mexico. The hands were the only part of Don Hardin's body ever recovered. The jury found Dale Whitmer guilty of second-degree murder. Don Hardin's daughters asked for permission to address the court before sentencing, which wasn't an easy thing to do.
19: He almost got away with committing this hideous crime. I am grateful he will be in prison and not able to inflict himself on another family. This ordeal has renewed my faith in the criminal justice system.
0: Life without my father, and Father's Day is the hardest for me. We really miss him. I find myself still wanting to pick up the telephone and call him.
3: This is a chilling murder.
1: Dale Whitmer was sentenced to 15 years to life in prison.
19: We would have been unable to prosecute him but for the luminol work and, of course, a letter.
6: It would have been unsolved. There was a probability that we would have known who did it, but we would never have been able to prove it.
8: I hope that with all the forensic technology that they have, that anyone that's possibly even thinking of doing any kind of wrongdoing, that they'll stop and think about it before they do it. Because with all the forensic technology that's out there, they're going to be caught.
1: After the trial, Don Hardin's hands were cremated and his ashes were buried by the U.S. Navy at sea off the coast of California.
8: After it was all over, we just felt so much better. We felt like, okay, it's closed now. Dad's had his proper burial at sea. It's over.
9: Those were his final wishes, and we carried out those wishes.
1: During an evening church service, 38-year-old Steve Robards fell ill. He died later that night of a heart attack. 1 year later, while reading Hamlet, Steve Robards' daughter studied the lines of Claudius the King when he says the following about death, jealousy, guilt, and revenge.
10: My words fly up, my thoughts remain below. Words without thoughts never to heaven go.
1: In these words, a clue to her father's death. The cities of Dallas and Fort Worth, Texas. Locals call it the Metroplex. It's the largest consolidated metropolitan area in the state, known for the assassination of President John F. Kennedy in Dealey Plaza in 1963. 38-year-old Steve Robards was a Texas native recently divorced and worked as a mail carrier for the United States Postal Service.
11: Very proud of his job, which was just a rural route postman, but he liked his job. He liked being outdoors and felt some pride in it.
1: His 16-year-old daughter Marie had recently moved in with him after a disagreement she had with her mother's new husband.
4: So they were living in a one-bedroom apartment at this time, and he was on the list to get the next available larger apartment, and he was very happy about having his daughter in his life at this point.
1: Marie enrolled in Eastern Hills High School, where she was a popular straight-A student.
5: Quiet, studious, elegant, the kind of girl that sort of you looked at twice and always wanted to get to know because she seemed so reserved.
1: By all accounts, both father and daughter enjoyed living together, but their lives changed forever on the night of February 17, 1993. Just after dinner, Steve Robards attended an evening church service. When he returned home, he told his girlfriend and daughter he wasn't feeling well.
4: After a little while, he started getting stomach cramps, severe stomach cramps, and they became more severe as the night progressed.
7: Are you feeling any better?
12: I feel terrible.
4: After a few hours, ultimately, 911 was called, and he went into what appeared to be a coma-like state right there in the living room.
5: He began to foam at the mouth and became nauseous. And by the time the ambulance guys got there, he was dead.
1: An autopsy revealed the death was caused by cardiac arrest.
11: And I didn't want to believe it. How could it be that bad? He was 38. How could it be that serious?
13: His heart was mildly enlarged. It was probably 25% too heavy for a man his age and size. And somewhat uncomfortably, I signed it out as a natural death.
1: After Steve Robard's death, Marie went to live with her grandparents and transferred to Mansfield High School for a new start.
5: So for 1 year, Marie lived the kind of perfect life every parent would hope their child would live. She was an excellent student. She never got in trouble. She always turned in her homework. She dated some, but she was never in any way regarded as a wild girl.
1: After graduation, Marie used the $60,000 she received from her father's life insurance policy to attend the University of Texas. She majored in pre-med. Her dream was to become a pathologist. Midway through her freshman year, Marie learned that police were investigating her father's death. They questioned how a 38-year-old man could have died of a heart attack so young.
5: It was, by all accounts, the perfect crime.
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20: Staying more excited than playoff hockey.
1: After Steve Robard's unexpected death, his daughter Marie transferred to a new high school and made a new friend, Stacy High.
21: I would have to say we were best friends. You know, we kind of fell in love with each other, you know, just we had so much in common.
5: Stacy sees in Marie, she sees something in Marie. She sees through her in a way. She realizes that that poise and that perfection is disguising something.
1: During senior year, Stacy and Marie were both required to read Shakespeare's Hamlet for English class. As they read the play together, Stacy happened to begin with Claudius's soliloquy in Act 3, in which Claudius agonizes over his decision to repent for killing Hamlet's father.
22: My fault is past, but oh, what form of prayer
10: can serve my turn? Forgive me my foul murder. That cannot be, since I am still possessed of those effects for which I did the murder.
5: So Stacy reads the line and goes, isn't that cool, Marie, how that's written? And Marie's standing, frozen, and tears begin to stream down her face.
21: She asked me, Stacy, do you think people can go through life without a conscience?
5: And there was Stacy with her questions. You have a secret? Yes. Yeah. You've done something? Yes. And you know, Stacy's first question, oh my God, you're pregnant. Marie went, no, it's worse.
21: So after a while of guessing, I said, did you kill someone? She nodded her head yes.
5: And that's when Marie broke down and cried.
22: I can't talk about this right now.
1: Marie then admitted the unthinkable, that she murdered her own father. She said she did it with a poison she stole from her chemistry class a year earlier. Marie said that she took the poison when the teacher's back was turned, placed it in a paper towel, and hid it in her backpack. One week later, while preparing dinner, Marie mixed it into her father's Mexican food, which concealed the taste of the poison. The poison she used mimicked the signs of a heart attack, and her father died a few hours later. The autopsy never detected the poison in his system. After the confession, Marie swore Stacy to secrecy. If the pledge was broken, Stacy knew her best friend would spend the rest of her life in prison.
5: Stacy is tormented, however, by the secret she too is trying to keep. And she begins to have these nightmares.
1: In one of these recurring nightmares, Stacy hears the voice of Marie's father calling from the grave. In another, Stacy sees Marie chasing her endlessly through the night.
5: She begins to lose her ability to focus. She can't concentrate in school. Her grades go down. She begins to drink too much at high school parties. At one point, she asks her mother if she can check into a psychiatric hospital for adolescents. And no one can figure out what had happened to Stacy. It seemed like the classic meltdown.
1: Stacy knew if she said anything, it would be her word against Marie's, since Steve Robard's death was ruled to be from natural causes. However, the pressure on Stacy High was too great. She told her mother, the school guidance counselor, and eventually the police.
5: She finally had to confess. But Marie never would. And like Claudius, she seemed stuck, trapped in her own private hell.
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27: We have 90 days to get married. You ready?

0: When Stacy Hyde told police that Steve Robards had been poisoned, the police searched the chemistry lab where his daughter Marie said she stole the poison that killed him. In the lab's safety manual, the page describing the chemical Marie allegedly used had been torn out.
1: It also tells you what precautions you need to take when using the substance. It also tells you what to do in case it's swallowed or your eyes come in contact with it.
0: If Marie used a poison to kill her father, why hadn't it shown up during the autopsy?
2: It's not a normal procedure unless there's some indication that we need to do that. It's a testing that we don't do here at the facility and we have to send out for. And the investigation did not lead us to suspect anything of that.

0: a mass spectrometer gas chromatograph. Since Marie planned to attend medical school and become a pathologist, prosecutors suspected she was familiar with the screening test used by the local medical examiner. She also knew which poison wouldn't be detected. Investigators hoped that Steve Robard's tissue samples were still in storage since his death 18 months earlier.
1: The medical examiner's office was within days of destroying the tissue samples and the blood samples. As they do when there's nothing amiss, they don't suspect foul play or homicide.
0: The tissue samples were sent to an independent forensic laboratory in Pennsylvania, where they were analyzed with the mass spectrometer gas chromatograph. The poison they were looking for was a metallic substance and very rare. We will not reveal the name of the poison on this program. The gas chromatograph mass spectrometer directs a beam of electrons on the sample, breaking its component molecules apart for analysis. The results are charted on a graph. Each peak is a separate compound. The size of the peak is proportional to the amount present. The number is the exact time in minutes it took for the compound to travel through the column from the moment of its injection to detection. In Steve Robard's sample, scientists found a metallic compound with a retention time identical to the poison his daughter Marie admitted stealing from the chemistry lab. And the amount found in Steve Robard's body was massive, 28 times the lethal dose. With this news, Fort Worth homicide detective Thomas Boettcher went to the University of Texas in Austin to see Marie Robards.
2: She came out in the hallway and I introduced myself. I told her she was under arrest for the death of her father, Stephen Robards, years earlier. She had no response. There was no reaction.
3: And Marie quietly went with them, poised as ever, and once they got in that little room, they barely had to ask a question, and she confessed and broke down.
1: And she was pretty forthcoming with information fairly quickly. She didn't try to hide. She apparently was either guilt-ridden or had thought a lot about what she had done and came forward with the information.
0: The most fascinating aspect for both the police and for journalists covering the case was Marie's explanation of her motive.
3: What was it that made you want to kill your father? And she said, I wanted to be with my mom.
0: But in an ironic twist, like something out of a Shakespearean tragedy, it was all in vain. Because Marie Robard's mother and her new husband were planning to move to Florida and didn't tell her until after her father's funeral. Marie had no choice but to move in with her grandparents so she could finish high school in Texas.
3: And thus began this tale that in many ways is a kind of twisted modern parable of teenage girls in the suburbs. These girls that have those mercurial emotions, but also many of whom are girls of divorce who are trying to grow up with parents who have split up and seem often preoccupied with rebuilding their own lives and forget about the needs of their own children.
0: Despite her confession, Marie Robards surprised everyone by deciding to plead not guilty. She now said she hadn't planned to kill her father at all.
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11: Anyway, what's your name?
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11: Mm-hmm.
12: Aniston.
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12: Popular for a reason.
13: In 1996, Marie Robards went on trial for the murder of her father, Steve. She pleaded not guilty. Her defense was that she had no intention of killing him. Marie admitted that she stole the poison from her high school chemistry lab. And she also admitted that she put the poison in her father's Mexican food. But she said she only planned to make him sick, not to kill him.
14: Of course, that doesn't make that much sense. If he just got sick, she wouldn't get to go back with her mother.
13: Prosecutors said Marie was a straight-A chemistry student, and the amount of poison used was 28 times the lethal dose.
14: Anybody who's going to go to a local medical school to study is probably, if they're a high school student, is probably above average as far as in the science department. And as a matter of fact, I mean, that was part of my investigation. I collected her grades, and she had very high marks in school and in the sciences.
15: Are you feeling any better?
16: I feel lousy. Could you get me some ginger ale?
13: They also pointed out that Marie stood by and watched her father die without saying a word to her father's girlfriend or the ambulance crew that tried to resuscitate him. 18 months later, the gas chromatography found what the first autopsy did not, that Steve Robards had died of a massive dose of poison. The prosecution presented Marie Robards' signed confession as evidence.
17: Did you know that this stuff is dangerous? Yes or no?
15: Yes, sir.
17: How did you know that?
15: Because my chemistry teacher said
17: what?
15: That it was dangerous.
18: Stacy testified that Marie told her that she always knew
2: that enough of that chemical would have killed her father. And that was this defining moment, that her best friend admitted that Marie had the knowledge about what that poison would do.
13: The forensic evidence, the confession, and the testimony of her own best friend all worked against her.
2: The prosecutor in the case called her a relentless predator. Another prosecutor called her society's worst nightmare, a girl who kills her dad. But some people saw her as a kind of Lizzie Borden of Texas. This sweet, charming, successful, industrious young girl who suddenly did something inexplicable. And in this surprising twist, at least for me, I began to sense a sympathy developing for her. Because in many ways, she was the symbol of what modern divorce has done to our society.
13: On May 9th, 1996, it took the jury less than an hour to find Marie Robards guilty of murder. She was sentenced to 27 years in prison.
6: I don't know what we do about it, but they are kids. They don't think exactly like adults. And that doesn't mean you can, you know, they can get by with something like this with a slap on the wrist, but 27 years seems a little excessive to me.
2: What she had done was commit the perfect crime. It was, by all accounts, the perfect crime.
14: Had Dorothy Marie not mentioned it to a friend, she probably would have gotten away with it. I mean, almost certainly would have gotten away with it.
2: Marie has never spoken about what's happened since. What is known is that Marie is the model prisoner at this women's unit in East Texas, where she's going to be staying for several more years. That she has never complained, that she always volunteers for the worst chores, that one day a psychologist went to see her and she was wearing this paper-thin prison garb, and a cold front had come through Texas and she was shivering. And the psychologist said, "Why don't you ask for something warmer?" She said, "I don't deserve to." She shrugged, she smiled, and she said, "I'll be okay."

0: In 1996, a fire broke out in a rental home in North Carolina. One child died. Another was critically injured. To the family, the fire was a mystery. To investigators, it was murder. Tabor City, North Carolina, a small, rural, sweet potato farming community in the western part of the state and home to the Henson family.
1: Joshua's first Christmas.
0: Joshua Henson and his sister Brittany lived with their mother Terry and her boyfriend Rodney Strickland. Rodney worked in construction. Terry was a homemaker and student. On October 19, 1996, Rodney left to spend the night with his son in Fairbluff, about 15 miles away. Terry's mother, Bernice, came over to the house that night for dinner.
1: I was there when she took Brittany and Josh upstairs to bed. And as they were going upstairs to bed, the last words I heard Josh say is, "I love you." Because he was just learning to talk.
0: After Bernice left, Terry plugged in a space heater to heat the home since it was the first cold night of fall. She fell asleep on the sofa in the living room around midnight. At 4 a.m., Terry was awakened by screams from her children. The house was on fire. The thick smoke and flames made it impossible to reach the children. The only thing Terry could do was call the fire department.
2: 911.
0: The police arrived first, and an officer also tried to rescue the children. He, too, was unsuccessful. To clear the way, Terry moved the space heater at the bottom of the stairs. By the time firemen arrived, the upstairs was almost entirely in flames. The children were rushed to the hospital, both in critical condition.
3: Really hard to recognize her as Brittany. She was black from head to toe. And they told me when I got there they didn't think she'd make it.
0: Brittany was fortunate. She survived the fire. Tragically, 17-month-old Joshua did not.
3: They finally came out and said that he didn't make it. They did ask me if I wanted to see him. They suggested I didn't. That I could, that, you know, they had to ask, and I didn't.
4: Yeah, I really loved him a lot. I really loved him like he was my actual child. I loved him like that. I wanted my baby brother to at least have a long life, because he hardly even had a life. He was too young to die.
0: When the fire was extinguished, local authorities found evidence that the fire started in the children's bedroom closet. At first, they thought that Brittany might have been playing with matches, but when they looked into Terry Henson's background, they uncovered information which made them suspect it might have been murder.
5: A lot is happening. Merry little weenies.
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0: Brittany Hinson, now 8 years old, remembers the horrible fire that burned through her home 4 years earlier.
4: I was burnt all over and I had died and I was up in heaven and believe me, it's beautiful.
0: Her younger brother Joshua, just 17 months old, died in the fire. With any kind of house fire, officials try to identify the cause. Generally, a fire burns longest at or near its point of origin. So the room with the most damage is usually where the fire started. Most of the damage was in Joshua's bedroom, which was at the top of the stairs. Investigators found a V-shaped pattern on the wall in Joshua's bedroom closet. It's a pattern that occurs when something combustible is against a wall. This discovery told investigators that the fire started on the closet floor and traveled up to the attic. A melted copper electrical wire was hanging from the attic, which investigators concluded had been burned in the fire and was not the cause of it. Special agents from the North Carolina State Bureau of Investigation and the Federal Bureau of Alcohol, Tobacco, and Firearms assisted in the investigation. They eliminated the nearby electrical outlet as the cause. And when they couldn't determine how the fire started, they concluded that someone had set it intentionally with a match or lighter.
3: I was told by the state agent that anyone who was in that house that night was a suspect. Anyone who had been in the house that evening would have been.
0: Investigators first talked to Brittany to see if she had been playing with matches that night. They were satisfied she had not. Next, they wanted to know where Terry's boyfriend, Rodney, was at the time of the fire.
14: Rodney had plenty of alibis. He was back in Fair Bluff with his son, spending the night. Plenty of people saw him.
0: But investigators were most suspicious of Terry, since she was sleeping on the sofa downstairs when the fire broke out, instead of in her bedroom upstairs. And they also discovered that a few years earlier, she had given three older children up for adoption.
1: The only reason Terry let those children go was because she did love them enough to want the best for them. And at that time, she could not give them anything, not even a home. She didn't have a job. She didn't have a car. She didn't have no money. She didn't have anything.
14: People made a leap from that event, the adoptions, to somehow that becoming a motive for killing her other child.
0: Witnesses also told police that at the fire scene, Terry behaved suspiciously.
15: Her mama said that she had been depressed, so she had been bringing books over for her to read at night. And her boyfriend said that she would sleep on the couch.
14: They just didn't think Terry was acting the way a mother would act if a child had been killed in a fire. There was just something wrong to them about it.
4: She was blamed for the fire. She was blamed that she's the one who did the fire. Nope, she didn't do it. She didn't do a single thing.
0: Terry denied having anything to do with setting the fire.
3: I was actually the only one considered. They had to eliminate Brittany because she was a child that could have started a fire at that age. Rodney couldn't be considered because he wasn't there.
0: Police arrested Terry Henson and charged her with murder, attempted murder, and arson. And her nightmare continued when her own lawyer hired an independent investigator who agreed with the prosecution that the fire had been intentionally set.
3: I mean, it took me a long time to realize my attorney wasn't going to help me. I still held a lot of faith that he was going to do something, and I finally realized, okay, he's not.
0: If convicted, Terry could face the death penalty.
16: Living with chronic migraine?
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0: For 61 days, Terry Henson sat in a North Carolina jail cell, waiting to be tried for murder and arson. Eventually, Terry was released on a $200,000 bond, but remained under house arrest. And with no one else to turn to, Terry conducted her own research into the fire that killed her son Joshua. It was slow going, until Terry found an article written by a fire investigator in Sydney, Australia.
5: Is it an accidental fire or arson by Tony Cape?
0: The article described common mistakes investigators make when determining the cause of a suspicious fire. Specifically, it discussed the role of bias in fire investigation. For example, arson investigators tend to look for arson, and insurance investigators tend to look for insurance fraud. The article recommends that fire investigators have a scientific or chemical background. Terry desperately wanted to get in touch with the author.
3: I didn't understand email. When I saw the little envelope thing on his page, I clicked on it, and it's, you know, like a blank page pops up for you to type in. So I just assumed, okay, well, I can send this to him. And I still didn't understand how he would get back to me.
0: The author, Tony Cape, did respond. But since he lived in Australia, he recommended Dr. Gerald Hurst in Austin, Texas. Dr. Hurst earned his PhD in chemistry from Cambridge, and he agreed to look into Terry's case.
8: Homeowners burning a house down to kill their children, pretty rare. Very rare.
0: Terry sent Dr. Hurst every piece of information she had about the fire. After reading through it, Dr. Hurst was struck by how incomplete the local investigation had been.
8: I decided to concentrate on the attic precisely because they had said almost nothing about the attic in the investigation report. The attic was a complete revelation.
0: The insulation in the attic was made of ground-up newspaper treated with a flame-retardant chemical. Dr. Hurst checked local weather conditions, and he discovered that Hurricane Fran had passed through Tabor City, North Carolina, just 6 weeks before the fire. Terry said the torrential rains from that hurricane leaked through the roof and caused water damage in the ceilings. Dr. Hurst also found a melted 50-year-old electrical wire in the attic insulation. Terry told Hurst there had been some electrical problems on the night of the fire. Her curling iron had been going on and off earlier that evening. And when she moved the electric space heater for the fireman, she remembers it was cold to the touch.
3: I picked it up with both hands and just slid it out of the way. And later is when it dawned on me that that heater should have been very hot. And it had been turned on in full blast.
8: That meant that the heater had gone off at least a half an hour before she became aware of the fire.
0: Dr. Hurst and fire investigator Ken Gibson flew to North Carolina to inspect Terry's home firsthand. They did not believe the fire started the way the government investigators said.
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8: Well, it's really very simple. Innocent people are being put into prison or forced into plea bargains for fires they did not start.
0: After Terry Henson was charged with arson and murder in the death of her 17-month-old son, Joshua, her only hope was a scientist she found through the internet.
14: Jerry Hurst is one of these guys who kind of comes out of left field and can actually save the day in this case.
0: The findings of the State Bureau of Investigation and the Bureau of Alcohol, Tobacco, and Firearms rested on the theory that the fire started on the floor of the bedroom closet. And when the cause couldn't be found, they concluded the fire had been deliberately set.
27: ATF, they call themselves arson investigators. The state call themselves arson investigators. That's what they're looking for, is arson. That's what they train for. That's what they go to school for, is to catch arsonists. What you want is a fire investigator to determine what caused the fire.
0: Dr. Hurst found evidence that the roof leaked in Terry's rented home, and tests revealed it washed away the flame retardant chemicals on the paper insulation. He also found evidence of electrical malfunctioning. On the day of the fire, mysteriously, Terry's curling iron was going on and off. And during the fire, When Terry moved the space heater, it was cold to the touch. This indicated the heater had not been on for at least a half hour before the fire. The heater was plugged into a line originally designed for 15 amps. In the fuse box was a 30-amp fuse which had blown out.
27: That means that you're carrying more power through that wire than it was designed to carry. And when you overload it, it heats. It gets hot.
8: Cold snap. A 1,500-watt appliance on a line that had probably never seen that high a wattage before. And the question became, did that electrical line over the top of the closet feed the heater? Because if it did, you had a correlation. You had a potential cause and effect situation.
0: And that is exactly what he found. The cable in the attic fed the outlet used by the 1,500-watt space heater and the curling iron.
8: And that's what really frosted the cake for us. We had an origin, a cause that could not be disproven scientifically, and we had a connection between the differences in what was done that night and what had been done before. And that gives you a very strong presumptive case for an accidental fire.
0: Dr. Hurst believes several factors created the chain of events that culminated with the fatal fire. Water from the leaking roof washed the flame retardant chemicals off of the paper insulation in the attic and further eroded the 50-year-old electrical cable. Over time, as the rainwater hit the exposed portion of the electrical cable, it arced, burning the wooden attic beam and leaving behind char marks or carbon tracks. Wood does not conduct electricity, but carbon does. Dr. Hurst believes that when Terry plugged in the 1,500-watt space heater that night, it heated the electrical wires in the attic, which arced. Those sparks touched a carbon track, which ignited the paper insulation just above Joshua's bedroom closet.
8: A wooden ceiling with an already well-built fire that suddenly breaks through produces a holocaust in no time at all.
0: The fiery debris from the attic fell through the hole in the ceiling onto the floor of the closet and did not start on the floor and burn upwards, as local investigators suspected. Ken Gibson believes that the fire officials rushed to judgment.
27: So anything that doesn't fall into the theory that this was part of how the arsonist started the fire, to them it's not evidence, it's just something that's there.
0: Dr. Hurst sent the local prosecutor his critique of the government's investigation, which said their conclusions were based on junk science.
8: Not only is there a badly melted and arced wire, it had arc marks on it, which could have been caused by the fire, but which could also have initiated the fire. No way to tell. And that wire passed across dead center in the hole in the ceiling. Quite a coincidence.
0: To his credit, the district attorney studied Dr. Hurst's report, conducted his own investigation, and dropped the charges against Terry Hinson. But by the time it was all over, she had lost her home, her child, and nearly her freedom because of an inaccurate conclusion drawn from faulty science.
8: Fire investigation in general is the swamp of forensic science. In fact, many forensic scientists refuse to recognize arson investigation as a subfield of forensic science.
3: There's people sitting in prison that have gone through what I've gone through, but they didn't have the help, they didn't know how to get it, didn't have the money. And that's not fair.
0: Terry Hinson cherishes her freedom and the time she spends with Brittany. Yet Terry thinks of Joshua every day.
3: I look around and I see him everywhere. I mean, we ran and we played and we had the dog to play with. He swung out of the tree. It's not fair.

0: In 1988, a patient in Southern California collapsed and died of a heart attack in his doctor's office. But like many Hollywood stories, it was pure fiction. Investigators suspected that the patient and his doctor were one of several characters involved in a real-life murder mystery. Dr. Richard Boggs was a Harvard-educated neurologist in Glendale, California, a short drive from Hollywood.
1: He had been married, he'd had children, had a huge mansion, had, for all intents and purposes, the good life. Drove a Rolls Royce, the wife drove a Jaguar.
0: Early one Saturday morning in April of 1988, Dr. Boggs called 911 to report that a patient had died in his office of an apparent heart attack. He said he performed an electrocardiogram, which appeared normal. But when he momentarily stepped out of the examining room, the patient collapsed on the floor. By the time paramedics arrived at 7:15 a.m., the patient was dead. Dr. Boggs identified the man as 42-year-old Gene Hansen, who he said had been a patient for years. Hansen's identity was confirmed by credit cards and a birth certificate in his wallet. But paramedics were suspicious because the body was cold and rigor mortis had set in. Sergeant James Lowry was one of the first police officers who arrived on the scene.
2: The arteries or veins that would be in the face seemed to be broken. There seemed to be a blotchiness to it. Having seen lots of deaths, both natural and unnatural death, it was my impression at looking at this body that he had been deceased for quite some time.
0: The coroner estimated the time of death by comparing the temperature of Hansen's liver with the room temperature. The body temperature drops a degree and a half every hour after death.
3: The temperature of the room was 72 degrees. The temperature of the body was 87 degrees. Based on that, just a rough guess, it would indicate that it was anywhere from maybe 6 to 7 hours since the person had died.
0: Which meant that Hansen died between 2 and 3 o'clock in the morning, long before Dr. Boggs had called paramedics. As the son of a physician, Sergeant Lowry knew something was amiss. Dr. Boggs was a neurologist trained in treating brain and other neurologic problems. So why was he treating a patient for chest pains? And Dr. Boggs' appearance gave no indication that he had performed CPR.
2: His clothes were not messy. He wasn't covered in sweat. His hair was still neatly combed.
0: There were too many inconsistencies for the police to accept. And in a search of Dr. Boggs' office, police discovered some unusual devices not found in most medical offices.
3: What was found during the course of the search warrant phase were various sex toys that were actually within the examination room of the doctor. I mean, the little cabinets with drawers that was in there while the doctor was seeing patients, which was really kind of a bizarre way to run a business.
0: Just 2 weeks earlier, police had responded to another incident in Dr. Boggs' office. A man we'll refer to as Bruce Smith claimed that Dr. Boggs attacked him in his office with a stun gun after hours. Since the two met earlier that night at a gay bar, police concluded it was a lover's spat. In recent years, Dr. Boggs experienced both professional and personal difficulties. He lost his medical privileges at several hospitals. He had gone through a divorce and had admitted publicly that he was a homosexual. And police discovered that Dr. Boggs was a regular at clubs specializing in sadomasochism. Police hoped an autopsy would reveal what really happened in Dr. Boggs' office.
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0: Police were stumped when the autopsy confirmed exactly what Dr. Boggs had said caused Gene Hansen's death. Nonspecific focal myocarditis, a heart ailment. Hansen's body was positively identified by his business partner, John Hawkins.
13: It's him. It's definitely him.
0: Hansen and Hawkins owned a clothing company in Columbus, Ohio, called Just Sweats.
14: Lightweight sweats are the hottest for summer.
0: This is a television commercial for Just Sweats. John Hawkins was a regular performer in the spots.
1: It appeared that they had a tremendous go-go business. They had something like 20 clothing stores. They were driving fancy cars, living a very high life.
0: Gene Hansen's body was cremated and the ashes scattered in the Pacific Ocean. John Hawkins was the sole beneficiary of his partner's estate, which included a $1 million life insurance policy. After the funeral, Hawkins returned to Ohio and then vanished.
1: He drove his convertible Mercedes to the airport, and left it with the top down in Columbus, Ohio, rainy weather, hopped on a plane with now $1 million in cash.
0: Sometime later, an employee at the insurance company was closing out her file on Jean Hansen and requested a copy of Hansen's driver's license. California driver's licenses include not only a photograph, but also a thumbprint. But the thumbprint on Hansen's driver's license did not match the thumbprint taken in the morgue after his death. The insurance company reported this discrepancy to police. After looking through their files, police discovered that a 32-year-old Hollywood accountant had been reported missing. His name was Ellis Green. When the photograph of Dr. Boggs' patient was shown to Ellis Green's family, they positively identified him. When confronted by police, Dr. Boggs said he was shocked. He said the man who died in his office was a patient for years and had always been known as Gene Hansen. But Lieutenant Perkins took a closer look at Gene Hansen's medical file and found a startling inconsistency. During three different office visits, Dr. Boggs performed EKG examinations on Gene Hansen. But when Lieutenant Perkins placed the EKG strips end to end, he noticed ink marks and other printing evidence that showed that the three EKG tests were all performed on the same day. This was evidence that Dr. Boggs had performed just one test. Then he ripped the strip into three pieces and wrote a different date on the back of each piece and placed them in Hansen's file.
15: He had actually goofed them up, which really made us our job a whole lot easier. So this was the first time that we could really say beyond a reasonable doubt that this was a phony or forged medical file.
0: Investigators then decided to take a second look at the autopsy. Ellis Green's blood and tissue samples were sent for more sophisticated testing, including gas chromatography, which can identify hundreds of toxic chemicals in human tissue, but none were found. Next, a second forensic pathologist was brought in to review the initial autopsy findings. The new pathologist noticed signs of discoloration in Mr. Green's face and fingertips, an indication of suffocation. Such discoloration is often very subtle and disappears quickly after death, which is why suffocation sometimes goes undetected. Despite Dr. Boggs' claim of innocence, he was arrested on suspicion of murder. But did he act alone, or was John Hawkins involved? And where was the real Gene Hansen?
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0: When investigators looked into Dr. Richard Boggs' background, they discovered that despite his fancy lifestyle, he was penniless. He had recently gone through a divorce and also lost a large amount of money in a failed business venture.
25: We did the search of his apartment. We found one of the bathrooms.

0: John Hawkins were all involved.
1: I don't know how they met. I know that both Hawkins and Hansen had been patients of Dr. Boggs, and they'd known each other for many years.
0: Plans for Hansen's staged murder may have begun a full year earlier. Phone records show the trio was in constant communication.
2: The phone records set up for us the conspiracy. Every time they prepared to do something in this case, you saw an increase in phone activity between all three individuals.
0: After buying a $1 million insurance policy, Gene Hansen told his friends and colleagues that he was dying of AIDS, which wasn't true. And he said he was moving to California. Before he left, he made John Hawkins the sole beneficiary of his estate, eliminating his family from his will.
1: This is a case that involved elaborate planning to make sure there's no mistake that some bereaved relative of the true Mr. Hansen, such as his mother, doesn't show up and say, "Wait a second, this ain't my kid."
0: Police believe that Hansen and Boggs met Ellis Green in a North Hollywood bar. Green was at the wrong place at the wrong time, and he filled all the requirements they were looking for. He resembled Hansen, was HIV positive, and was very, very drunk.
1: From what we know, Green was a very affable, friendly man, and they probably invited him to join them, and he went along with them. And not having any clue as to what his fate was going to be.
0: At the very moment paramedics were attempting to resuscitate Ellis Green in Dr. Boggs' office, a man matching Gene Hansen's description checked into this hotel just two blocks from Boggs' office under an alias. Later, the real Gene Hansen received a telephone call from John Hawkins in Ohio. And when Ellis Green was pronounced dead, John Hawkins flew to California from Ohio, identified Green's body as that of his partner, Gene Hansen, had the body cremated, and collected the $1 million from the life insurance policy. Then Hawkins and the real Gene Hansen both vanished, leaving behind their bankrupt clothing company and Dr. Richard Boggs to defend himself against murder charges. The hunt for Gene Hansen and John Hawkins would take more than 3 years and lead halfway around the world.
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5: As Dr. Richard Boggs sat in a California jail for the murder of Ellis Green, his conspirators, Gene Hansen and John Hawkins, were still on the run. A tip led police to this house in Florida, and a fingerprint found on a drinking glass positively identified Gene Hansen as the resident. But evidence inside the home indicated Hansen had fled the country. A few months later, Hansen was arrested at the Dallas-Fort Worth airport after arriving on a flight from Mexico. Security personnel noticed he was behaving suspiciously. The scars from numerous plastic surgeries and hair transplants were still noticeable. He denied he was Gene Hansen, and he had Ellis Green's driver's license in his possession. He also had several false IDs and a book entitled How to Create a New Identity. His fingerprints matched those of the real Gene Hansen, and he was arrested. Finding John Hawkins was much harder.
6: John Hawkins was a chameleon. He could schmooze his way into any lifestyle, to any location. Plus, he had money to assist along the way.
5: For 3 years, Hawkins used the insurance money to travel the world.
7: Tonight on America's Most Wanted.
5: In Amsterdam, a woman saw a television program in which John Hawkins was identified as being wanted in connection with the murder of Ellis Green. The woman was one of Hawkins' former lovers. With information she provided, authorities found Hawkins off the coast of Sardinia in a red catamaran called Carpe Diem. Seize the day.
6: When they confronted him, John Hawkins said, "What? I'm not who you think I am. I'm Bradley Bryant. I'm an English citizen. Here's my passport." He presented a legitimate British passport.
5: John Hawkins was positively identified through fingerprints. Prosecutors believe that financial problems brought Boggs, Hansen, and Hawkins together in an insurance scam which would net them $1 million. Dr. Boggs' assignment was to identify and murder a lookalike for Gene Hansen. His first target was Bruce Smith, whom Boggs picked up in a gay bar, took him back to his office, and attacked him with a stun gun. But Smith escaped. Two weeks later, Dr. Boggs was joined by Gene Hansen, and together, they tried it once again. Boggs and Hansen met Ellis Green at a nightclub sometime around midnight. Green had a blood alcohol level of 0.28 and was very drunk.
8: I like it.
5: Boggs and Hansen took him back to Boggs' office and attacked him with a stun gun. But Dr. Boggs made numerous medical mistakes, which were his downfall. killed Green sometime after midnight, but he didn't call emergency personnel until 7 a.m. By the time they arrived, the body was cold and rigor mortis had set in. John Hawkins, Jean Hansen, and Dr. Richard Boggs were charged with murder, conspiracy, insurance fraud, and grand theft. At the trial, prosecutors presented forensic evidence that Ellis Green had been suffocated by Dr. Boggs, and the real Jean Hansen was in town on the day of the murder, checking into a nearby hotel just as the paramedics arrived. The defense argued that Ellis Green died of natural causes, primarily due to the extremely high level of alcohol in his bloodstream. But the jury didn't agree. Dr. Boggs and Jean Hansen were convicted of murder and conspiracy to commit murder and insurance fraud. Both were sentenced to life in prison without parole. John Hawkins was convicted of conspiracy to commit murder and insurance fraud and sentenced to 25 years to life.
9: I think it was a great result. I think we brought three men to justice thanks to great investigators, great experts, and people who pulled together from, all over the world.
5: Solid police work and forensic evidence helped solve one crime and may have prevented another. Investigators discovered evidence that the trio was planning another murder, this time a Hawkins lookalike, in order to cash in on another $1 million life insurance policy.

0: In 1992, two masked gunmen broke into this home on the Thayendaega Mohawk territory in Canada. The motive was robbery, but there was a struggle. Shots were fired, leaving 54-year-old Ward Maracle critically injured. It took solid police investigation and some fancy footwork to identify the perpetrators. The Thayendaega Mohawk Territory is a small community about 2 hours east of Toronto, Canada. The territory was founded over 200 years ago when the Mohawk moved here from upstate New York. The homes and landscape of the area are no different from any other North American community, but the sense of family among the Mohawk is especially strong.
1: It doesn't appear to be any different than anywhere else in Canada or the U.S. In what I would call, for lack of a better term, mainstream culture. But like I say, the difference is in the people.
2: In this community, there's a lot of blood family, but even if you're not related, you know everybody pretty close, so it's like being family.
0: Ward and Diana Maracle were respected members of the community. Ward's Gas Bar, the Maracles' business, a gas station with a restaurant attached, had always been a prosperous business. At night, they also operated a check cashing service from their home for people who didn't have an ATM card.
1: Everybody knows Ward and Diane, the business there as well, have contact with them. They're good people.
0: At Christmas time, residents of the reserve celebrate the holiday just like any other community. With Santa Claus, Christmas lights, and prayer. But in the early morning hours of December 30th, 1992, the holiday spirit of the community was shattered. Just before dawn, two masked gunmen broke into the Maracles' home.
3: Ward, we're coming to see you.
0: They went upstairs, woke Ward and Diana, and demanded money. One was holding a .22 caliber pistol, the other a piece of wood.
4: Just shut up and give me the mic.
0: Ward resisted. Shots rang out. By the time it was over, Ward had been shot three times. The second perpetrator took Diana downstairs. Fearing for her life, Diana handed over the money they had on hand, $10,000 in cash. And the intruders quickly fled.
5: We've got a shooting down here on the reserve. We need an ambulance. Please hurry.
0: Ward Maracle was rushed to the hospital with a bullet wound to his head. He underwent emergency surgery. Most wounds to the head are fatal. Since the gunmen wore masks, all Diana could tell police was that the assailants made their getaway in a red car. A few miles down the road, police found the two masks used in the robbery. One was a wool ski mask, the other a rubber Halloween mask. Inside the Maracles' home, police found three shell casings which were collected for analysis.
6: In this case, I believe there were .22 short caliber. The fact they're out on the ground would indicate that more than likely a semi-automatic pistol as opposed to a revolver was used.
0: Since the stairs had no carpet and with snow outside, investigators suspected that the perpetrators' wet feet might have left latent shoe impressions on the stairs. The stairs were dusted with fingerprint powder, and immediately, a clear impression of a running shoe was evident. Outside the house, forensic experts found a trail of evidence in the snow, which they hoped would lead them to the perpetrators.
7: A lot is happening.
8: Tune in's How To. 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

0: During the Christmas holidays in 1992, residents of the Thayendanegea Mohawk Territory learned the terrible news that one of their most prominent citizens, Ward Maracle, had been the victim of a senseless shooting. There is very little violent crime in this small community of 2,600 people.
1: Shock, initially, that something of this magnitude could happen in a community such as this.
0: Ward Maracle was shot three times by a .22 caliber pistol. One of the bullets entered his head. But he was fortunate. He survived. But the injury would leave him permanently disabled. Forensic scientist Jim Eady inspected the crime scene. He noticed a piece of wood on the kitchen table. Diana Maracle told police one of the perpetrators held the wood in his hand during the robbery. When Eady walked outside, on the side of the house he found a wooden sawhorse with one of the legs missing. It appeared that the perpetrators took the leg from the sawhorse and used it to break through the front door. Next to the sawhorse, clearly visible in the bright December sunshine, was a footprint in the snow.
2: And when I looked, I could see footprints in the area of the sawhorse. I was certain that somebody had gone back behind the house and got the sawhorse and ripped a leg off. There was a potential piece of very important evidence.
0: Jim Eady realized he had to act quickly before the snow melted and before anyone else walked through the crime scene. His first order of business was to photograph the footprints. These stills would be important, especially if he was unable to make a cast of the footprint. He then rushed to his truck and looked for materials to make a mold. There are a number of techniques for capturing a footprint impression in the snow. If you choose the wrong one, the impression could be lost forever.
2: Snow presents interesting problems because if you use conventional casting materials, such as dental plaster, it's really very heavy. Dental plaster is hardens to stone. And if you pour it into snow, it tends to collapse the footprint because of the weight.
0: Detective Eady decided on a technique called sulfur casting. He took a small burner and a pot and heated the powdered sulfur. It takes about 15 minutes before it melts into a thick brown liquid. It's then cooled to the point above crystallization. As it poured into the snow, the sulfur recrystallizes immediately and hardens, retaining the important details needed for identification. The impression was from a pair of Nike Air sneakers, size 8. The shoe was relatively new, with very little wear. In the impression were some important clues about the perpetrator, details called accidental characteristics.
2: And the part of the shoe that's going to be rubbing against the road and against the sidewalk and that has those accidental characteristics that we're going to be looking for.
0: Eady noticed three small cuts all in a row on the sole, as if the wearer had stepped on a small piece of wire. In all, Jim Eady identified 10 accidental characteristics in the shoe impression. These would distinguish this particular shoe from the thousands of other Nike Air size 8 running shoes that were in circulation. Not surprisingly, the shoe impression in the snow matched the shoe print on the wooden steps inside the home.
2: The difficulty is, unlike fingerprints, which can be searched on a computer and identified, in the case of bullet casings or shoe prints, you need a suspect.
0: But finding a suspect would not be easy.
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0: The robbery and shooting of Ward Maracle on the Thayendanegea Mohawk Reserve was widely covered by the media in the surrounding areas. 2 days after the shooting, an anonymous telephone call suggested police look into the whereabouts of Peter Benedict and Frank Lanoue in the early morning hours of December 30th. Both men were 21 years old. Both had criminal records. Benedict lived in Cornwall, which is about an hour's drive from the reserve. Police had no fixed address for Lanoue. Police went to Peter Benedict's apartment armed with a search warrant. Outside Benedict's apartment, police noticed a red car, similar to the one Diana Maracle identified as the getaway car. Peter Benedict denied any involvement in the crime and said he didn't know where Frank Lanoue was. Inside Benedict's apartment, police found a .22 caliber pistol, the same caliber used in the shooting. They also found a number of pairs of running shoes, but none were the Nike Air Model size 8 like the impressions found at the crime scene. Police also found $2,500 in cash, and Benedict was wearing what looked to be a very expensive ring. In Benedict's bedroom, police found a receipt for the ring. It was purchased on December 31st, just hours after the robbery at the Maracles' home. The ring was purchased with $1,100 in cash from a jewelry store in Ottawa.
4: We went out to the car and we searched the vehicle after that. And in the trunk, I found an Aldo shoebox. So I'm thinking, well, Aldo shoebox, brand new running shoes, brand new ring, I'm going to Ottawa because there has to be a story to be told in Ottawa, and I wanted to hear the story.
0: Once he got to the mall, Rick Myers discovered that there were a number of shoe stores in the mall. He patiently visited each one, asking store employees if they recognized Benedict or Lanoue as a recent customer. The last store that he visited was a Foot Locker, and he got a break.
12: I think he came in a couple days ago, actually.
0: The store clerk recognized Peter Benedict from the mugshot. He said Benedict bought a pair of running shoes just a few days earlier, and he recalled that Benedict wore the new shoes out of the store and left his old pair behind.
4: He just simply gave up the old ones for garbage and just wore his new ones home. I asked if he would check to see if the old ones were still around. He told me that no, the garbage had gone out the Friday. I was insistent that he go and recheck, because it's always good to recheck everything, particularly when you're so close in this type of investigation to getting something that you really want.
0: Fortunately for investigators, the trash hadn't been removed from the back room. And in the trash bin, the clerk found the sneakers Benedict left behind. They were size 8 Nike Air Charcoal high-top basketball shoes. But were they the ones worn to the crime scene? When Jim Eady analyzed the shoes from the trash bin, he discovered the shoe had 10 accidental characteristics, which were in the same location, the same shape and size as those found on the shoe impression in the snow and on the steps. Investigators now knew that Peter Benedict took part in the robbery.
17: Okay, here we are, Norman.
0: But was he the shooter? And where was Frank Lanoue? Could the mask somehow identify who pulled the trigger?
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25: That's what we do.
0: Within a week of the robbery and shooting of Ward Marichal on the Thayendanegea Mohawk Reserve in Canada, police had two suspects, Peter Benedict and Frank Leneau. Peter Benedict was already in custody, and Frank Leneau voluntarily came into police headquarters for questioning. Both denied any involvement in the crime. But the evidence against Peter Benedict was mounting quickly. The shoes he left at the shoe store were positively identified as the shoes which left the print on the Marichal stairway and in the snow print outside their home. Next, Benedict's .22 caliber gun was tested by ballistics. The bullets recovered from Ward Marichal in the operating room were too badly damaged for forensic analysis.
26: .22s, when they hit bone on headshots, are usually useless. They're projectiles. They'll break up very, very badly.
0: So investigators used the spent shell casings found in the Marichal's home for comparison. Benedict's gun was test-fired in the ballistics laboratory. The act of pulling a trigger causes the firing pin to strike the primer, which ignites the powder, propelling the bullet through the barrel. Simultaneously, the spent shell casing is pushed back with equal force. Just as the bullet is marked by its passage through the barrel, so is the shell as it comes into contact with the metal surfaces of the weapon's firing and loading mechanisms. Firing pin impressions are as unique as a fingerprint. The firing pin impressions on the shell casings test fired from Benedict's gun were identical to the impressions on the three shell casings found inside the Marichal's home.
26: What I saw, and my predecessor saw, whom I trained, indicated to us, yes, those cartridge cases were fired in that gun and no other.
0: The money found in Peter Benedict's apartment had numbers written by hand on the bundles. They matched Diana Marichal's handwriting. Not surprisingly, inside Benedict's car on the driver's side were Peter Benedict's fingerprints. But on the passenger side were Frank Leneau's. The last challenge for investigators was to discover which one of these two suspects was the shooter. Diana Marichal said the gunman was wearing the wool ski mask. The man in the rubber mask held the piece of wood.
27: I'll take you to the money.
0: Scientists were able to identify traces of saliva and mucus inside the masks. And from that, they were able to generate a DNA profile of the individuals who wore each mask. When police compared the DNA of Frank Leneau and Peter Benedict, they discovered that Peter Benedict's DNA was inside the rubber mask, and that Frank Leneau's DNA was inside the wool mask. This identified Frank Lanou as the shooter. When Peter Benedict and Frank Lanou learned about the overwhelming forensic evidence against them, they both pleaded guilty to aggravated assault and robbery. They were each sentenced to 6 years in prison. Ward Marichal eventually recovered from his injuries after a long and difficult rehabilitation.
4: It was a great case. It was a classic. You know, one of the many highlights of my career. I enjoyed that case. It was a very exciting day for me when I saw those running shoes come waltzing out from behind the back room.
1: I believe that the shoe print evidence that we were working with was very strong evidence, and it was very strong evidence at the preliminary hearing, and I think I feel like I'm bragging.

0: come by Bill Mowbray Motors on the expressway in Brownsville and prove it to yourself. We really do have great service and low prices.
1: When a Texas car dealer was found shot to death in his bed, it looked, at first, like suicide. But a closer examination of the evidence convinced investigators the man had been murdered in cold blood. A decade would pass, and a family would be ripped apart before a jury rendered final judgment on what really happened that hot Texas night. In the early morning of September 16, 1987, a couple in Brownsville, Texas, watched late-night TV before going to bed. 43-year-old Bill Mowbray complained of having trouble with his back and told his wife, Susie, he was going to sleep. About a half hour later, she switched off the TV and turned in for the night. Soon afterward, the Mowbrays' lives would change forever. Susie said she heard a noise and woke up to see her husband's elbow pointing upward into the air. Seconds later, she heard a loud explosion. She leapt out of bed and found him bleeding profusely. A pistol lay near his hand. She said she pulled it away and dropped it. It landed in a pool of his blood. She rushed downstairs to call for help. Her first call was to one of her husband's co-workers. "He did it," she told him. "He shot himself.
2: My husband, after threatening suicide for at least 3 years, almost on a weekly basis, finally did it. And the worst thing that could ever happen to anyone happened to me."
1: After telling the co-worker what happened, Susie Mowbray then called 911. Homicide investigator George Gavito was one of the first people on the scene.
3: She was waiting there at the gate. She had a mixed drink in one hand and she had a cigarette in another hand. She went in, when the deputies came in, went back to the house. She pointed to the room upstairs where it was.
1: Paramedics and investigators found Bill Mowbray with blankets pulled up to his neck. He looked as if he were sleeping, except for the massive damage caused by the .357 Magnum that lay near his body.
4: The entrance wound was on the right side, the right temple, and the exit wound was on the left temple. Now, this was a very high-energy weapon. It was a very, very disruptive blast. It literally blew this victim's head apart.
1: The fatal wound was a contact wound. The gun barrel had been placed directly against Bill Mowbray's head. As the bullet exited his left temple, it went through his left hand, which was apparently resting under his head when the shot was fired. Brownsville residents were shocked to learn that one of their most high-profile residents had apparently killed himself. Bill Mowbray ran a local Cadillac dealership and was well known in town. But the dealership had fallen on hard times. Bill was deeply in debt and was being investigated for alleged tax fraud.
5: He was fairly desperate. He had gone to a banker and put his head down on the desk and cried in front of that banker and said, "If you don't loan me $200,000 to help me out, I'm going to kill myself." And he was desperate. He had gone to every source he knew for funds.
1: It looked as if Bill Mowbray had gone through with his threat. But investigators weren't so sure. They noticed something unusual in the position of his body, something that said it was physically impossible for him to have shot himself. They were convinced that Bill Mowbray's death was not suicide. It was murder.
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1: At 39, Susie Mowbray was attractive, personable, and an asset to her husband Bill's business.
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1: The two, both coming off divorces, had met 9 years earlier and married soon afterward. They lived the good life, a beautiful home, exotic vacations, condos at the beach. For Bill Mowbray, money was no object.
18: My brother did have a tendency to spend a lot of money. He did like good things. When he would get involved in any kind of a like hobby, he would get involved completely.
1: But Bill was having serious money problems. He was overextended on his business and in trouble with the IRS. He was also cheating on his wife.
19: People knew they were separating. Bill was going out with someone else, and Susie had found out about it too. She found a couple of glasses of champagne in the bed when she had come back and questioned the maid about it, and the maid had confirmed that, you know, Bill was going out with someone.
1: On the day before his death, Susie discovered that Bill had made changes to their insurance policies. She found that within days, the current policies would be canceled, and Bill's daughter would become the main beneficiary of new policies worth almost $2 million. For police, this signaled a possible motive for murder.
19: We got the two-year suicide policies in Texas. If you buy an insurance policy, you have to wait 2 years before you commit suicide. If you just buy it and commit suicide, of course, it doesn't pay off. And if the new insurance policy, well, to begin with, she wasn't going to receive any money, so she had to make a move and she had to make it quick.
1: Susie's actions just after Bill's death also aroused suspicions. Bill's brother Jim went to the house just hours after Bill's body had been removed.
18: I'd been told that he had killed himself in his bedroom, which was up a set of stairs. And as I got closer and closer, I started hearing music and people laughing and stuff up in the bedroom. And I was taken by that, and about that moment, Susie popped out in front of me. And my first words to her were, "What's going on?" And she said, "We're having a painting party." And I was dumbfounded.
12: Like having a party at this point is rather inappropriate, considering that
1: everything had been taken out of the room. All the furniture, even the carpet, was gone. But for police, the unusual position of Bill Mowbray's body provided clear indications of foul play. When a high-powered gun is fired at close range into someone's head, it creates what is called blowback. Basically, the force of the blast blows brain and blood matter back onto the hand and arm of the shooter. Bill Mowbray would have had to shoot himself with his right hand, since his left hand clearly contained an exit wound. But his right hand was lying at his side and was virtually free of blood.
4: There was a very minimal amount of blood smeared about the right arm and hand, but no spatter. To me, this indicated that it was extremely unlikely that he could have been holding the gun when the shot was fired. At that point, then, I reached the conclusion that this individual could not have shot himself.
1: In addition, his right hand was under the covers. It seemed impossible that he could have fired a bullet into his head and then pulled the covers back over himself all the way up to his neck. What's more, blood analyst Sergeant Dusty Heskew said he found blood spatter and traces of lead on the nightgown Susie Mowbray was wearing when Bill died. All indications were that Bill Mowbray had not killed himself. And there was only one other person in the house the night of his death, his wife, Susie. And she had a $1.8 million motive to kill him. Prosecutor Bill Hagen theorizes that Susie could have laid next to Bill and, using the pillows and blankets as a barrier between them, fired at point-blank range into his head. He says that despite the barrier, blowback left blood spatter and lead vapors on her gown. These red dots show where Heskew claimed to have found blood. 4 months after Bill's death, Susie Mowbray went on trial.
14: You feel confident going into your trial now?
20: No. I don't think anyone in their right mind would say, "I feel confident going into a trial like this." No. I'm scared.
1: After a three-week trial, Susie Mowbray was found guilty and sentenced to life in prison. The jury agreeing that it was physically impossible for Bill Mowbray to have shot himself. But as she was sent away, her supporters said they found evidence that she was innocent. The question was whether they would ever get a chance to prove it.
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1: In June of 1988, Susie Mowbray was sent to prison to serve a life sentence for the murder of her husband, Bill. She maintained her innocence while attempting to adjust to life behind bars. Her supporters, particularly Wade Burnett, her 20-year-old son from a previous marriage, went back to the evidence that was used to convict her, claiming crucial details.

0: 38 separate blood spatters on Susie Mowbray's gown. This was a particularly damning piece of evidence. He said he used luminol to examine the gown. Luminol is a chemical that causes blood to glow or luminesce even after it has been cleaned. The effect only lasts for about 30 seconds. Time, Heskew said, to measure all the blood spatters. This is a claim dismissed by most blood spatter experts.
1: I don't doubt that he saw specks of glowing material in the dark, but according to his testimony, he saw many and he measured them. This is like measuring the length of a firefly at night in the springtime. That's a good trick. I wish I knew how to do that. I don't.
0: There were other problems. Blood is not the only substance that will glow when in contact with luminol. Certain bleaches, even something like horseradish, will also glow. No one doubts that Heskew saw something glowing on Susie Mowbray's nightgown, but no tests were ever performed to determine if what he saw was, in fact, blood.
2: The forensic evidence in the original trial pointed a particular way, and it turned out that all their testing and their forensics were all flawed and probably carelessly done. Everything was so directed towards a finding of guilt that I really feel like it wasn't a fair analysis of the forensic evidence.
0: When it was discovered that the nightgown had not been properly tested, the judge overturned the verdict, and after serving 9 years, Susie Mowbray was released from jail.
3: I am standing here with my family, not inside a prison. This is freedom.
0: But she would have to face a new trial. And prosecutors remained confident that the evidence used to convict her the first time would convict her once again. But her defense attorney said it was clear Bill Mowbray killed himself, and that key evidence proving their case was gone. The t-shirt Bill was wearing when he was shot had been torn apart by paramedics trying to save him. And the blanket next to his body, which would have absorbed large amounts of blood spatter, had been lost shortly after his death. Susie Mowbray's retrial in January of 1998 was perhaps the biggest media event in the area's history. People lined up for hours to get a seat in court. Thousands more watched nationwide on Court TV. Finally, it appeared the courts would answer a question now almost a decade old. Had Bill Mowbray killed himself, or was he the victim of a cold-blooded killer?
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7: The main bone of contention in the retrial of Susie Mowbray centered on a simple issue. Bill Mowbray had been shot with a high-powered gun at point-blank range. Whoever shot him would have been spattered with blood. Yet, Bill Mowbray's right hand, the only hand he could have used to shoot himself, had no gunshot residue and was virtually free of blood. That left Susie Mowbray as the only other suspect. But a respected blood spatter expert, originally hired by the prosecution, said there was no blood on the gown she was wearing when her husband was shot. Prosecutors claimed it was possible that Susie could have placed pillows and a blanket between herself and Bill, and that these received most of the blowback blood spatter. But that blanket and the t-shirt Bill Mowbray was wearing when he was shot had been lost, a serious blow to the prosecution. Meanwhile, Susie Mowbray's defense team had its own problems. They had to account for what many considered to be her unusual behavior just before and after the shooting. She found out just before Bill's death that she was being cut out of his life insurance policies. Then, after he was shot, she called a family friend before calling 911. And within 10 hours of his death, she was painting the room where the shooting took place. Her defense also concentrated on Bill Mowbray's behavior. His business was in trouble. He was being investigated for alleged tax irregularities. 10 years earlier, he had actually attempted suicide. And he told friends he would kill himself before spending one day in jail. He even told a co-worker what funeral home he wanted to handle his body.
8: The IRS was about to close in on him, and he had no place to turn. And because of whatever it was about his personality and the way it evolved, the only way out for him was to kill himself.
7: After 2 weeks, Susie Mowbray's second trial was nearing the end. As the prosecutor made his closing argument, the courtroom sat riveted. And then,
9: when she's standing outside with her drink in her hand, when she's medicating herself, he is still alive, gaggling in his own blood.
10: Your time is up, counsel. Thank you.
8: She makes this outburst, which is totally unexpected, although some think it was choreographed, but it was totally unexpected. She makes this outcry, and really what it does for us is gives us a relief that, look, we've done everything we can. We have got her to the edge, and now if something goes bad, I'm just going to look back and say it was Susie's fault.
7: The outburst was as close as Susie Mowbray would come to testifying in her own defense. After 4 hours of deliberation, the jury came back with its verdict.
10: We, the jury, find the defendant, Freda S. Mowbray, also known as Susie Mowbray, not guilty. Signed, Edward.
7: in a highly unusual move. The jury foreman read a prepared statement shortly after the verdict.
11: Furthermore, members of this jury have reached the conclusion that the only issue decided by this jury is that the prosecution was unable to prove beyond a reasonable doubt the guilt of the defendant.
7: Jury members later said they couldn't speak to Susie's guilt or innocence, only that the prosecution had not proved its case. Despite, or perhaps because of that decision, the case continues to generate controversy.
12: I can't be absolutely sure in a mathematical sense that she is the one who did it, but I am sure that he did not shoot himself.
8: There was a physical impossibility for her to have killed her husband.
7: Susie Mowbray did not receive the insurance money. She is considering writing a book.
13: I want my children to be proud of me. I've been given a new lease on life, so to speak. I don't want it to be good. I want it to matter. I still don't know exactly what it'll be, but it's going to be okay.
7: A man died in his home after a long history of heart disease. It was assumed that this was the cause of his death. A few weeks after the funeral, rumors surfaced that the death was no accident. When the body was exhumed, scientists needed to know whether the dead could tell tales.

0: On a January night in 1990, a woman called for an ambulance saying her boyfriend was unconscious and barely breathing. Emergency personnel were at the home in Westport, Massachusetts within minutes.
1: We arrived on scene, went into the house, and we found a male sitting in a chair, and he was just kind of slumped forward, unresponsive.
0: The man's girlfriend said he had a long history of heart trouble.
1: As soon as I took his robe apart, I saw that he had a scar from a past cardiac surgery, which she indicated that he had had a bypass surgery at some point in time. And we began CPR.
0: But the CPR brought no response. 61-year-old Richard Alfredo was pronounced dead an hour later at a nearby hospital. Because of his heart disease, the local medical examiner decided not to perform an autopsy.
2: Mr. Alfredo had a long history of severe heart disease, which necessitated a coronary bypass procedure. So at the time of his death, he had every reason to die from his heart disease.
0: Richard Alfredo was buried 4 days after his death. All of his assets, worth about $25,000, went to his estranged wife and children. Alfredo's girlfriend, 39-year-old Christina Martin, continued to live in the house the couple shared, along with her two children from a previous marriage. Nothing seemed out of the ordinary, until Westport police officer Mike Roussel started hearing rumors.
3: We heard rumors that Mr. Alfredo's death was due to poisoning, and this was just facts that we couldn't prove at that time. It was just information, and as a police department, we had the obligation to start looking into this.
0: The rumors emanated from some students at a nearby high school. Richard Alfredo's girlfriend, Christina Martin, had a 14-year-old daughter, Tisha, who attended Westport High School. Tisha allegedly told school friends that Alfredo had made sexual advances towards her on numerous occasions. And she admitted that she and her mother were angry about it.
3: The teenagers were telling us Miss Martin was trying to locate anything that would take the life of Mr. Alfredo, whether it was some type of a medication or pills, or she even tried to get some of the teenagers to, if they would take him out with a weapon. She was going to provide the gun for them, which was Mr. Alfredo's guns.
0: Investigators now wondered whether they made a mistake burying the body without an autopsy.
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0: Four weeks after Richard Alfredo's death, rumors circulated that his death was no accident. The daughter of Alfredo's girlfriend, Tisha, allegedly told friends that Alfredo had made sexual advances towards her. And she also said that her mother put the drug LSD in Alfredo's gelatin dessert in an effort to kill him.
18: They made the Jell-O. They made it in two separate dishes. They ate Jell-O, but his dish was kept to the side. At that time, they fed him the Jell-O, and then they went out of the house, and they came back, and he was basically dead at that time. They called rescue, and he was transported to St. Luke's Hospital, where he was pronounced dead.
0: LSD is a powerful hallucinogen known on the street as acid. A dose or hit usually comes in tablets or in liquid soaked into paper. A single drop can cause hallucinations for 6 to 10 hours. And LSD can also cause a rapid increase in heart rate. A local drug dealer admitted selling 30 doses of LSD to a small group, which included Alfredo's girlfriend, Christina, and her daughter, Tisha.
18: They identified Miss Martin as sitting in the vehicle, and they brought the drugs to her, and they left the area at that time.
0: During police questioning, Christina denied buying LSD or giving Richard Alfredo any harmful substances. To see if LSD had caused Alfredo's death, the medical examiner exhumed his body 6 weeks after the funeral. In a living person, LSD leaves the body within 36 hours of use. But in a dead person, the drug can stay indefinitely, although the embalming process can complicate matters.
2: The process of embalming is such that all the blood in the body is removed and replaced with embalming fluid, a preservative, so that any attempt at trying to find poisons is hampered because there is no blood left in the body.
0: But they found some other tissue samples to test.
2: There was some urine. There was some intestinal contents. There were some stomach contents.
0: The samples were sent to two different labs for testing, the state crime lab and another private laboratory. Dr. Louis Amoruso performed the testing at the private lab and used what is called a radioimmunoassay test, or RIA. It's similar to the test used at sporting events to screen athletes for the presence of performance-enhancing drugs. Dr. Amoruso took a sample of LSD, then mixed it with a radioactive compound, then added samples from Alfredo's body. If LSD were present in Alfredo's body, he would have formed antibodies to fight it. Those antibodies will bind to the radioactive LSD sample, producing a positive result. Both the private lab and the police lab found two drugs present in Alfredo's system. One was diphenhydramine, a common over-the-counter cold medication. The other was LSD.
19: The more important compound, as far as we were concerned, was LSD, because there are no prescriptions for LSD, and that would indicate something that would not be found except under illicit conditions.
2: LSD causes the heart to beat more vigorously. The stresses placed on the very diseased heart caused a fatal heart attack, thereby the cause of death, heart disease, and LSD poisoning.
20: Richard Alfredo's death was no longer considered an accident. It was now murder, a heart attack brought on by acute LSD intoxication. When police went to arrest Christina Martin and her daughter Tisha, they found that they had both fled the country.
3: Miss Martin leaving town led us to believe that she definitely had some involvement in his death. That's what made us look even more closely to her, even though we were on that track anyway.
20: Telephone records indicated they fled to Montreal, where they were apprehended.
21: Is it true? Did you do it?
20: Christina Martin was charged with first-degree murder. No charges were filed against her daughter, Tisha. At the trial, prosecutors presented the toxicological evidence of LSD in Richard Alfredo's system, and a drug dealer testified that Christina was present when he sold LSD to Tisha's high school friends. That was all the prosecution needed. Christina Martin was convicted of first-degree murder and sentenced to life in prison. And that's where the case stood for 7 long years. That is, until it came up for a routine appeal, where Christina's lawyer found something in the case file he wasn't supposed to see.
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7: Christina Martin had served 7 years in prison for the murder of her boyfriend, Richard Alfredo, before her case came up for a routine appeal. Christina's new lawyer was a public defender, Kevin Mahoney. His first task was to go to the courthouse to pick up the case file.
8: While I was standing at the counter waiting for the evidence to be brought to me by the clerk, I struck up a conversation with the gentleman next to me who wound up being an assistant DA. He turns to me and he says, "Counsel, you're representing Miss Martin?" I said, "Yes."
7: The assistant DA told Mahoney to look very closely at Richard Alfredo's official cause of death.
8: Well, I was stunned that a prosecutor would make such an admission to me. I definitely took it as a red flag, and this is something I should follow through with.
7: This was the first murder case Mahoney ever handled, and he read every page of transcript of Christina's first trial, paying particular attention to anything related to how Richard Alfredo had died.
8: At first blush, it seemed that the evidence was overwhelming. And because these toxicologists, these chemists are getting in there and they're testifying that there's massive amounts of LSD, Jesus, it didn't sound good.
7: But then, he came across this document, Richard Alfredo's death certificate, stating the cause of death as acute LSD intoxication. Mahoney made a telephone call to Dr. David Benjamin, a highly respected clinical pharmacologist.
9: There had never been a case reported where a person had died from the direct effects of LSD. So right away, that allegation was inconsistent with a whole body of scientific information dating back to the mid-60s.
7: And Dr. Benjamin noticed another potential discrepancy. The RIA test was designed to work only on fresh urine samples, which the medical examiner didn't have after the body was autopsied. The labs tested tissue samples and degraded blood, all of which had been embalmed.
9: I called the manufacturer and I asked, "Do you have any experience with using this test in samples other than fresh urine, in particular forensic samples obtained from exhumed bodies or from dead people?" And they said, "Absolutely not."
7: And even if the urine tests positive for LSD, the RIA test is only for screening. Any positive results must then be retested to confirm the results. On the RIA test kit outer box, the manufacturer makes this clear. It states that all RIA results are preliminary, and that a specific alternative must be used to get a confirmed analytical result. Even the scientist who conducted the original RIA test for the prosecution agreed with that assessment.
10: In order to say with 100% certainty that it was LSD that was present in the body, one would have to go to a confirmatory test, the gold standard, or the test that is considered to be the most dependable, is the one that's called gas chromatography mass spectrometry.
7: For whatever reason, Christina Martin's first lawyer never questioned the test results.
8: The defense attorney at the trial was so incompetent and his performance was so bad that the judge called him up to sidebar and asked him, You're not doing very much examination of these witnesses. Is that intentional? Is that deliberate?
9: And the attorney tried to reassure the judge and tell him, oh, don't worry, it'll all come out in my defense case. But it never did.
0: If the scientific tests were only preliminary, why wasn't a confirmatory test ever performed? Kevin Mahoney found the answer to that question in the evidence file, information prosecutors never presented at the first trial. Information prosecutors thought would remain a secret.
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0: When Kevin Mahoney examined the case file from Christina Martin's first trial, he found an important piece of evidence. It was evidence that prosecutors never presented at the first trial. Prosecutors had commissioned a confirmatory test on Alfredo's tissue samples using a gas chromatograph mass spectrometer. It's a test that can identify every substance in the sample.
8: That test detected no LSD in any of the samples. even though they tested and retested and retested. They were desperate to confirm what they had learned from the radioimmunoassay test, but they weren't able to do that.
7: Mahoney discovered that this exculpatory forensic evidence was not given to Christina Martin's defense attorney before the trial. This violated a legal provision known as the Brady Doctrine.
9: The Brady Doctrine says that the prosecution has a duty to turn over all exculpatory evidence to the defense without even being asked for it.
8: In this case, the prosecutor played hide the ball with the exculpatory evidence. The gas chromatography, mass spectrometry evidence should have been disclosed to the defense attorney. It never was.
7: This may explain why an assistant DA told Mahoney to look carefully at the official cause of Richard Alfredo's death. And this new forensic evidence was put before an appeals court judge who was unusually qualified for this particular case.
8: 99 out of 100 judges' eyes would have just glazed over when they started hearing GC mass spec and all this other stuff. The judge in this case, Judge Gordon Dorfer, was a chemistry major in college. How lucky were we?
7: In his decision, Judge Dorfer cited defects in the scientific evidence and the prosecution's failure to disclose critical exculpatory evidence as grounds for a new trial. But prosecutors decided not to retry the case. Christina Martin agreed to plead guilty to manslaughter in exchange for a sentence of time served. In other words, Christina Martin was a free woman. Moments after leaving the courtroom, Christina Martin told the press that despite the plea bargain, she had nothing to do with her boyfriend's death.
3: I pleaded guilty because of the plea bargain and the chance that I might go back to jail. I didn't want that.
7: But if Christina Martin was innocent, why did she flee to Canada shortly after Alfredo's death?
8: She may have had a guilty conscience about some of the things that she was thinking about doing and maybe some of the things that she had done. Plus, there was also the possibility, with her daughter involved, that her daughter might have done some things to this gentleman without her knowledge.
7: But while science rules out LSD, it reveals another possibility. When Alfredo's body was exhumed, the medical examiner found groundwater in the casket. The water mixed with the embalming fluid may have contaminated the tissue samples.
9: Basically, LSD has a chemical structure, and that chemical structure is not unique to LSD. There are many substances in the body and in nature in general that possess similar chemical structures. Two of them that we would find in the body would be the amino acid tryptophan and the neurotransmitter serotonin. There are also ergot derivatives that are in the grass and in the ground and in fungi and fungal material that could have been washed into the coffin when all of the water seeped into the coffin.
7: Dr. Benjamin also believes it may have been the cold medicine, diphenhydramine, that Alfredo was taking for his cold that caused his death, since it can increase one's heart rate. Officially, prosecutors still maintain that Christina Martin killed Richard Alfredo. Defense experts say LSD has never killed anyone. Today, Richard Alfredo's tombstone is not engraved with the date of his death. Perhaps a metaphor for the uncertainty that still exists in this case.
8: Bad science and bad ethics resulted in Miss Martin being sent to a prison cell. It was good ethics and good science that got her out of the prison cell. So bad science put her in, and good science got her out.
7: This is the story of two brothers who were at one time the undisputed kings of pornography in America. Their empire crumbled in 1991 when one of the brothers was murdered, some say, in cold blood. The Mitchell brothers had their share of enemies, but it took crime scene reconstruction
0: to point to the killer. San Francisco, California, the city by the bay. Cable cars, the Golden Gate Bridge, and Alcatraz Prison, all sights of the landscape. But there's another side to this city, one born during the gold rush days when it was a busy seaport. Sexual commerce. A tradition that has lived on today because of the city's well-known tolerance for sexual expression. It was here where two brothers, Artie and Jim Mitchell, broke into the adult sex business, first as filmmakers, making the 10-minute X-rated films customers watch with a handful of quarters. Eventually, the brothers expanded into the theater business. At their peak, the brothers owned 11 adult movie theaters across California. The crown jewel of their operation was the O'Farrell Theater in San Francisco. Here, the brothers went beyond movies and offered live sex shows and a nude cabaret act. The performances went far beyond anything else that was offered in the city and was another financial success. Author David McCumber, in his book, X-Rated, says that if Jim Mitchell was the brains of the operation, Artie was its genitals. Many future stars got their start at the O'Farrell Theater, including Nina Hartley and Marilyn Chambers. Chambers went on to star in the Mitchell Brothers' first X-rated feature-length film, Behind the Green Door. It was an instant hit, grossing over $35 million.
13: For those people who haven't seen Behind the Green Door, it is a story about a woman who is abducted, taken against her will, and at one point she gets into it because she's loved as she's never been loved before by six women, a black man, six guys on trapeze, just really bizarre things.
0: By all accounts, Artie was the wilder of the two, earning the nicknames Merry Prankster and Party Artie. Jim played the part of the responsible older brother.
13: And although they weren't the same age, you would never know it. They were like twins, like the good twin and the bad twin.
0: Not surprisingly, Artie also had problems in his personal life. By the time he was in his 40s, he had been through two divorces, six kids, numerous child support and custody battles, and developed an almost unquenchable appetite for drugs, alcohol, and sadomasochistic sex.
16: I was thinking that we could go sparkling.
0: On February 21st, 1991, Artie faced another problem. Just after 10 p.m., as Artie and his girlfriend Julie were going to bed, an intruder broke through the front door of his home and opened fire.
20: Check.
21: 911 emergency. I'm in the bedroom.
0: Julie ran to the closet and called police. By the time paramedics arrived, 45-year-old Artie Mitchell was dead on the bathroom floor with a fatal bullet wound to his head.
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29: When police arrived at the home of pornographer Artie Mitchell, they saw a middle-aged man walking away from the murder scene with a limp, carrying an umbrella.
31: What was making him walk stiff-legged was a rifle butt sticking out of his pant leg. I drew my service revolver, and I also ordered him to stop.
29: Instead, he started walking faster. Then he stopped and attempted to pull out his rifle.
32: Arms out to the side, palms up, do it now!
29: The man surrendered and told police he was also carrying a handgun. It was Jim Mitchell, the victim's brother. As he sat in the back of a patrol car, he made an interesting statement to police.
33: He said something to the effect that, "I know I'm in trouble. I want a lawyer."
13: I was shocked. Just what can I say? I was totally shocked.
29: In the days leading up to the shooting, Jim said that Artie's behavior had spiraled completely out of control. Artie had threatened the lives of his ex-wife, as well as Jim's girlfriend, and also made a threatening phone call to their mother. Artie's ex-wife, Karen, confirmed that Artie had resisted any plan to get help.
34: Artie was acting very violent. He didn't want to check into the hospital. And he had told us that he'd rather die than check into the hospital.
29: Jim said he went to Artie's home to force him into a drug and alcohol rehabilitation program, something Artie had strenuously resisted for months. Jim said he took a gun for his own defense and said that when Artie came out of the bedroom, he was holding what looked like a gun. He fired 7 shots. 3 hit Artie. 4 missed their mark. Ballistic tests revealed that all of the shots fired were from Jim's rifle.
35: It's not a question of whether or not the person did it. It's a question of his level of culpability and what was his mental state, what was in his mind.
29: Artie had a blood alcohol level of 0.25, almost three times the legal limit.
13: If Art was not killed this way, Art would have died in his car and taken a lot of other people with him, or overdosed on something. It was inevitable.
29: Defense attorneys said that what happened between the two brothers wasn't a murder at all.
35: This is not a murder case. It never has been a murder case. It's a tragic accident, an accident of biblical proportions.
29: Homicide investigators weren't persuaded by Jim's version of the shooting. The bullet holes at the crime scene were grouped closely together, a possible indication that Jim had taken aim at his brother. But investigators needed to know the sequence of the shots and the timing of what took place. For that, all they had was the 911 call to police.
34: 911 emergency. What's the problem?
29: But were any of the gunshots captured on the audio tape? To find out, investigators hired a forensic acoustician, Dr. Harry Haleen, to analyze the sound waves on the tape.
34: Hey, hold on, I have a couple units in red. Hold on. Artie, Somebody! Oh, my God! Somebody, shooting! What's going on?
29: Dr. Haleen heard some popping and static sounds, but further tests were needed to see if they were .22 caliber gunshots.
2: I would have been real surprised if it wasn't a .22, but nonetheless, we had to go ahead and do some other analyses to ensure that we knew what we were talking about.
29: Dr. Haleen's son, Kevin, analyzed the sounds with a spectrogram, which shows a graphical representation of everything on the tape. Screams, static, and other noises can mask the sound of gunfire. But gunshots have a distinct sound wave pattern, regardless of the weapon's make or size.
3: It looks kind of like a funnel laying sideways, where you got the big flat face and then it tapers off to a point. And the amount of time that it takes to do that is one of the things you look at. The frequencies that it runs at that time is another thing you look at.
29: After analyzing the tape, Kevin Haleen identified five gunshots. But were they all from a .22 caliber rifle? To find out, forensic acousticians usually test fire and record the murder weapon at the crime scene for comparison. But Artie Mitchell's home was no longer available to police since it had been sold shortly after the murder.
2: I suddenly realized that my house was acoustically very similar.
29: So Dr. Haleen set up a makeshift firing range inside his own home. This glassed-in porch would double as the hallway in Artie's home. A bucket filled with wet newspapers caught the bullets. To recreate the recording made of the shooting, Dr. Haleen placed a telephone in a nearby room and recorded the shots through the open line. The murder weapon was fired and recorded over the telephone. The test firings were compared to the shots on the police audio tape.
2: When we got the results back, we began to see that we had made a match, and this was indeed the gun that was used in the incident.
29: Dr. Haleen believes that the five crackling sounds on the 911 tape were five of the seven gunshots fired from the murder weapon. The first two shots happened before the call was made to police. Investigators' next step was to determine the time between each gunshot in order to recreate the crime exactly as it happened.

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10: Prosecutors wanted to recreate the shooting of Artie Mitchell to determine whether it was an accident or murder. Laser tests identified the direction of each of the seven shots. Next,

0: through the right side of Artie's bedroom door. The second shot went through that same door just as it was opening.
1: Hey, what are you doing?
0: As Artie stepped into the hall, shot number three ricocheted off of the bedroom door frame, went into the bedroom, and landed on the dresser. The fourth shot hit Artie in the abdomen and came out through his back. Artie then stepped into the bathroom. The fifth shot went through the bathroom wall and into his shoulder. And for the next 28 seconds, there were no shots fired.
2: The significance of that, if in fact there's a gap in the gunshots, would be that someone is waiting, watching, taking aim before the next shot is fired.
0: Based on bullet angle trajectory, prosecutors believe Jim knelt down at this point and took aim. When Artie looked out, he was hit with the fatal shot. He was killed instantly. The seventh and final shot hit the hallway entrance. Prosecutors believe the shooting was intentional and was not an accident.
2: He had to aim because it was... The evidence finally showed that that fatal shot actually occurred when the victim poked his head out the bathroom door. And he'd already been shot two times at that point.
0: The forensic analysis was invaluable in reconstructing the crime. With this information, Jim Mitchell was charged with murder. The hardest part for prosecutors would be explaining the shooting to a jury in a way they could understand. So the district attorney decided to try something never done before. He would ask the judge to allow the forensic animation into evidence.
2: I knew we were going to have a big fight on our hands because it basically summarized the whole case from the prosecution perspective. And obviously, they wouldn't want it in because I felt it was a very powerful piece of evidence.
0: By today's standards, the animation looks crude. But at the time, it was state of the art.
3: It was effective, showing placement of situations, where people were, how angles of trajectory were, and things like that. But it wasn't terribly pretty.
0: Jim Mitchell's defense attorney argued that the animation was inaccurate since it included subjective elements that no one would possibly know. The defense also challenged Dr. Hallein's acoustic tests, arguing his conclusions were based on gunshot sound tests that were not conducted at the crime scene. Judge Richard Briner ultimately allowed the animation into evidence. It was the first time forensic animation was used in a murder case.
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5: As the trial against Jim Mitchell drew near, the prosecution struggled to understand the motive. Why did Jim Mitchell kill his brother? As self-proclaimed artists, protectors of free speech and cultural icons, the brothers were wealthy thanks to their multi-million dollar pornography and strip club empire. And the brothers had always been close, even since childhood. Family members admitted that Artie's behavior had been a problem for some time. On the day of his death, Artie called his mother, and even she admitted that Artie was, in her words, out of control. Jim's girlfriend, Lisa Adams, told police that Artie called her numerous times in the days before his death, and the calls were threatening in nature.
6: The victim, was argued, was a very, very severe alcoholic, which had weighed on his brother. That injected into this case the whole issue of a heat of passion. And if a killing is done in a heat of passion, even though you intend to kill, that will reduce it to a voluntary manslaughter.
5: Prosecutors believe that Jim was no longer able to cope with his brother's behavior and irresponsibility. On the night of the murder, Jim didn't knock on Artie's door, he kicked it in. During the commotion, Artie's girlfriend grabbed the telephone, hid in the closet, and called police.
7: Artie! Somebody!
5: After the first two shots, Artie left the bedroom and headed down the hallway. The third shot hit the door frame. Shots 4 and 5 both hit Artie. In the abdomen, then the shoulder. Had the shooting stopped here, medical experts believe Artie would have survived. For 28 seconds on the 911 tape, no shots were fired. But when Artie looked out, he was hit with the fatal shot. The entire episode took less than a minute. The defense argued that the beer bottle found near Artie's body played a significant role in the case.
6: The defense argued that either the bottle appeared to be a gun. And in one instance, I believe the defense even suggested that Artie Mitchell at one point in time had a gun when he came down the hallway.
5: But no gun was found near Artie's body, only the beer bottle. In the end, the jury found Jim Mitchell guilty of voluntary manslaughter. Mitchell was sentenced to 6 years in prison. After serving 3 years, he was released for good behavior. Police officers who worked on the case say the sentence was not nearly harsh enough.
8: For taking a life, I think that was a very,
1: very mellow sentence.
5: Yet, without the crime scene reconstruction and animation, there may not have been a conviction for manslaughter.
6: Without that, we couldn't have pieced it together in a way to show the actual sequence of events. And once again, coming back to that issue, what was in the mind of the perpetrator?
5: The once young man with mischievous eyes, Artie, is buried in the town of Lodi, far from San Francisco and the eyes of curiosity seekers. Jim Mitchell continues to run the O'Farrell Theater. According to the marquee, it is still a venture of the Mitchell brothers, but only in spirit. Just 90 miles north of New York City, a female correctional officer was discovered missing from her post at the prison. There was no trace of her anywhere inside the prison. None of the inmates or guards knew where she went or reported seeing anything suspicious. How could a guard simply disappear in an overcrowded maximum security prison?

0: Greenhaven State Correctional Facility, one of the toughest maximum security prisons in the United States. A violent, overcrowded space that is home to 1,800 of New York State's most violent criminals.
1: Greenhaven, I think at that time, had to be considered our supermax prison in the state. And everybody in there had a long time. Everybody in there was a vicious criminal. There were no newcomers. It was a pretty bad place as far as the population was concerned.
0: More than 500 prisoners inside Greenhaven were convicted murderers. 1981 was the first year female correctional officers worked in this all-male maximum security prison. There were 50 on staff, all new to the job. One of them was 31-year-old Donna Payant.
2: If I want to describe Donna and her personality, I would describe her as a very strong-willed, independent, determined person, and with a strong sense of justice.
0: Donna had three children. Her husband was also a corrections officer, but worked at another prison. Although her family came to accept her job choice, some of the men working inside the prison establishment did not. While at the training academy, an instructor entered Donna's room at night uninvited. Donna responded by filing a sexual harassment lawsuit, but later thought better of it and dropped the suit. On May 15, 1981, Donna punched in just after noon for the 1-9 shift. About an hour later, Donna was with two other officers when the phone rang. It was a call for Donna.
3: Hello?
4: Donna Payant received a telephone call in the early afternoon of that Friday. And it was a strange call. And in the opinion of her co-officers who were working with her, her reaction after receiving the call was somewhat alarming.
0: The other officers didn't know who placed the call, but they said that Donna turned away from them to keep her conversation private.
3: Okay.
0: When she hung up, she left, not saying where she was going.
3: There's something I have to take care of.
1: Donna Payant was upset. Not upset in a sense that she was nervous, but she was angered. Her words were, "I'm putting an end to this. It's going to end right here and now," or something to that effect. And then she storms off.
0: 5 hours later, at the regular evening roll call for officers, Donna Payant was absent. Prison officials immediately ordered an emergency lockdown. All prisoners were confined to their cells. Officers combed the prison, going through all the cell blocks, offices, and recreation areas. But there was no trace of Donna Payant.
4: That's a maximum security prison, so they had pretty good control of who left and entered there. And there was no indication that she left.
0: As dawn broke the next day, prison officials received some terrible news. In a nearby landfill, where all of the prison trash was taken each day, workers found the badly mutilated body of a blonde woman in a prison guard uniform. The body had been wrapped in a garbage bag.
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2: 9 on Food Network. The day after Donna Payant disappeared, her family was called to Green Haven Prison.
3: There were officials there, and they met us. And I knew then, they didn't say so, but I knew something was wrong.
2: The body in the landfill was positively identified as Donna Payant. She became the first female corrections officer to die in the line of duty in U.S. history. She was found with ligatures around her wrists and neck. The cause of death was strangulation. There were also signs that she had been sexually assaulted.
3: My father was very, very upset, and he never got over it.
2: The body had gone through the trash compactor of a garbage truck. This told investigators that the body had been placed in a prison garbage can, where it was emptied into the trash truck that serviced the prison. And at the landfill, the body had been run over by a bulldozer, which levels the garbage into a flat surface. Every bone in her body had been broken.
4: She was covered with all sorts of debris and garbage and filth and wetness, and because it was a very, very wet dump. And any evidence that would have been available had to have been contaminated by all of this extraneous materials that covered her body.
2: If Donna Payant's body had left Green Haven along with the prison's trash, the killer had to be someone inside the prison with more access than prisoners customarily have. But who inside the prison would want her dead? In addition to access, an inmate would have needed privacy to commit the murder. Since prison guards would have this kind of freedom of movement, they became the focus of the investigation. Just 3 days before her death, witnesses saw a male guard involved in a heated physical confrontation with Donna Payant.
3: He was seen, as she turned away from that heated discussion, he was seen poking her on her shoulder, on her back. He was very upset.
2: And it was soon discovered that this guard was among many at Green Haven who had something to hide.
3: People had motives to kill Donna inside prison. I believe that because of all the illegal activities that were going on in Green Haven at the time of her death and long before that, that there were people there that not only did they have the motive, they had the capability to carry out such a crime.
2: Those activities had been revealed in an official report released just 2 weeks before Donna Payant's murder. The Green Haven guards were suspected of having a let's make a deal attitude with the prisoners. Guards were selling drugs and even providing prostitutes to inmates. A good old boy network had kept this secret for years, but some of the new female recruits like Donna Payant wanted no part of that network. And when Donna Payant had made the earlier charge of sexual harassment, she quickly became known as a whistleblower. During an autopsy on Donna Payant, the medical examiner discovered she was not only sexually assaulted with extreme savagery, he also found what appeared to be bite marks. One, a crescent-shaped wound on her chest, was particularly clear.
4: A couple of the teeth marks, obviously, had sunk in much deeper than others. And you could tell that it was the teeth, as I remember them, were not perhaps the best teeth in the world. They weren't perfectly shaped, it seemed to me.
2: The bite mark, ligature marks, strangulation, and the brutality of the sexual assault all indicated that this killer had murdered before. It was not his first crime. But who had this kind of homicidal history? And who at Green Haven was so angry with Donna Payant that they would not only want her dead, but would kill her in such a brutal way.
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17: The day after her death, Donna Payon's body was found here at the Aminia dump about 30 miles from the prison.
2: News of Donna Payon's murder soon made its way throughout the state of New York. The bite mark impression on Donna Payon's body was photographed and sent to forensic odontologist Dr. Lowell Levine. When Dr. Levine studied the impression, he was immediately convinced of two things. First, he was certain the mark was a bite impression. Second, Dr. Levine knew he had seen this same bite impression before.
18: I said, wait a minute, I just saw this 2 or 3 days ago in a lecture that I had given on a case that I had seen 4 years ago in Schenectady, New York.
2: It was the case of a 30-year-old woman named Mary Lee Wilson, who had been strangled with a ligature, brutally sexually assaulted, and bitten. Dr. Levine immediately asked the logical question. Was Marilee Wilson's killer an inmate at the prison where Donna Payant worked? The answer was yes. 39-year-old Lemuel Smith was in Greenhaven State Correctional Facility. He had confessed to the murders of Marilee Wilson and another woman. Both victims had been killed in the same way. Both were signature killings. But in the 4 years in prison, Lemuel Smith had been a model prisoner. He had found religion. He was an altar boy and rose to become the assistant to the Catholic chaplain. This new position granted Smith enormous freedom inside the prison, freedom most of the inmates didn't have.
19: So there's no way in the world that I could have killed her. The woman was beaten. The woman was supposed to have been sodomized, right? Now this is right in a busy quarter, this officer. It's impossible. It can't be done.
2: But prison officials found evidence that Smith had some prior contact with Donna Payant and that the two developed a friendship.
20: Donna Payant had made some contact with Lemuel Smith concerning an item, I believe it was a jewelry box, that she was looking to have made. Lemuel Smith, while in prison, was doing some wood carvings on occasion.
2: In Lemuel Smith's prison file, investigators found a report from Dr. Svi Klopot, a psychiatrist who evaluated Smith 4 years earlier.
21: After I interviewed him, he said to me, listen, one thing I want you to do is I want you to make sure that I never get out because I'm going to do this again because I can't stop it.
19: I never confessed to nothing. I made a statement. A statement while I was drugged up, right? That was supposed to be for the psychiatrist.
2: Dr. Klopot diagnosed Lemuel as a paranoid schizophrenic with a borderline personality. He warned officials that without psychiatric care, Smith was sure to kill again. That warning was ignored when Smith was granted extra freedoms by virtue of his pastoral duties.
4: So he had the entire, several offices to himself with the telephones in that office, and he was the only person who really could use the office.
2: When investigators searched the chaplain's office, it seemed to be in perfect order. A closer examination revealed the room had just been cleaned.
4: The floor had been washed down with not so clean water, but it was pretty obviously where that had been done and done recently.
2: In an office closet, investigators found several blonde hairs. Those were found to be microscopically consistent with Donna Payant's hair. The only other evidence was the bite impression found on Donna's chest during the autopsy. Because of the damage to Donna's body by the garbage compactor and the bulldozer, some believed it wasn't a bite wound at all. And as evidence, it was essentially worthless.
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10: Somewhere within the walls of Greenhaven State Correctional Facility lurked the killer of prison guard Donna Payant. A number of inmates told officials that the male prison guard, who was seen fighting with Donna 3 days before her death, was the one responsible. When the guard was questioned about Donna's murder, he admitted he was selling cocaine to prisoners, but he also said he had nothing to do with Donna's murder. The other suspect was a prisoner named Lemuel Smith, whose prior killings closely resembled Donna Payant's murder. Whoever killed Donna had bitten her, leaving a highly distinctive bite impression on her chest. The bite wound was produced by someone's bottom teeth, by someone who was missing one of his four bottom incisors. Lemuel Smith was missing a bottom incisor. This space can be measured, as can the spaces between the other teeth. The picture on top is a bite mark found on Marilee Wilson's body, the woman Smith admitted killing. In the middle is Lemuel Smith's bite pattern, imprinted on wax. And on the bottom is the bite mark found on Donna Payant's body. When compared, the space between the lower right incisors is clearly visible. In all three cases, the measurements and angles of the teeth are exactly the same. But if Lemuel Smith killed Donna Payant, how did he do it and why?
11: It was following exactly the same pattern as the previous murders. He had involved himself with her. He believed, apparently, that she was someone who was interested in him. He saw her as a close friend or someone who really cared about him. He made her a gift, so it follows the exact same pattern as before.
10: The key, say psychiatrists, was the jewelry box Lemuel Smith had made as a gift for Donna Payant.
12: Yeah, hello?
10: Police theorize that the phone call she received just before her death was from Lemuel Smith, calling from the privacy of the chaplain's office. A personal call from an inmate would have been an embarrassment for a rookie guard like Donna Payant.
13: I can't talk to you.
10: Other guards said Donna seemed upset after the call and left abruptly. Once in the chaplain's office, the two may have argued, or Donna may have rejected him or his gift. This set off the same homicidal fury that had left two other women dead. Then, he sexually assaulted her, strangled her, and at some point, bit her. The chaplain was away that day, and Smith would have had enough privacy to commit murder, wrap the body in trash bags, and then clean the room. The cleanup was well done, except for hairs that were inadvertently swept into the closet. Smith also had enough prison access to get the body to the trash dumpster without being noticed. In January of 1983, Lemuel Smith was convicted of Donna Payant's murder and now spends 23 hours a day in solitary confinement. Lemuel Smith continues to deny he was involved, insisting he was framed by prison guards. As for the bite mark, he claims it was an injury caused by the trash compactor and bulldozer at the landfill, and that those involved in the alleged cover-up doctored it to make it look like his bite pattern.
12: You can see that there's a match. You're just saying that the match is fabricated.
13: I can see it. Anybody can see it. But it's not a bite mark. Here's a body. Been put in a compactor, crushed. And all they see it. But the only thing clear and distinct on it is the bite mark. Come on, it has to be distorted. Unless it gave afterwards.
10: That claim is backed up by Donna Payon's sister. She, too, is convinced that prison guards murdered her sister, then covered it up.
14: I still do not believe that an inmate would, you know, pick out a CO to kill in a maximum security prison, in the middle of the prison, in the middle of the day. I don't believe that, and it's not possible. It hasn't happened before. It hasn't happened since.
10: For investigators, however, there is no question. Lemuel Smith had the means and the opportunity to kill Donna Payant, a fact they say is backed up by the bite mark on her body.
15: He committed the same crime three different times on three different women, and he had to know in his own mind, I did it again. And that's what caught him.
10: A memorial headstone now sits in front of Greenhaven Prison, a reminder of Donna Payant's brutal murder, a murder experts say could and should have been prevented.

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1: Find my daughter.
2: 9-year-old Valerie Jackson vanished from her Spokane, Washington home without a trace. The search for her whereabouts included almost every neighborhood and the area's mountain and forest regions. But the key to solving the mystery was an investigative tool 10,000 miles away in space. Spokane, Washington is a vibrant city, the center of an area known as the Inland Northwest. Many residents looking to raise a family settle several miles east of the city in the Spokane Valley, where the schools are good, crime is low, and families feel safe. Brad Jackson, a truck driver, and his daughter Valerie lived here in a home they shared with Brad's parents. Brad had sole custody of Valerie because the child's mother, Roseanne Pleasant, mysteriously disappeared 7 years ago. She had a drug problem. In October of 1999, Valerie had just turned 9 years old. She was a very bright fourth grader at the McDonald Elementary School, just a few blocks from her home.
3: Just saw a vibrant little girl. If somebody was in an argument, she'd try and mend it and fix it. And she was a great little girl, never got in trouble.
2: Monday morning, October 18th, started out just like any other school day until something went terribly wrong.
4: My location of your emergency.
1: I can't find my daughter.
4: Okay, how old is she?
1: 9.
4: Okay. She didn't go to school today?
1: No, we were just getting ready to go, and she went outside to play for a while because she was done early.
4: Okay.
1: I can't find her.
4: She's a white female?
1: Yes, little redhead.
2: Brad said Valerie had been playing in the backyard with her dog while he was in the basement doing laundry. Later, he heard Valerie leave for school through the garage door.
5: And then he heard her go out into the front yard. He was very exact. He said exactly 8:32. He walked out the front door and found her missing, found her backpack laying on the front doorstep.
6: Come on, Valerie, where are you?
2: Brad Jackson frantically searched the neighborhood, knocking on doors, searching for his daughter before calling police.
4: Okay, what is she wearing?
1: She's got blue jeans with a dark blue down the side, purple socks, coat bright pink with a little blue flowers on it.
2: That call mobilized not just police, but also a tightly knit neighborhood.
3: My mother-in-law called me and said, there's a little redhead girl missing on Blossie, and I knew right away it was Valerie. So I raced over there. Brad was in the front yard, and I hugged him, and I said, let's find her.
5: Normally, when we get missing kids, I mean, they're found either in the house or at a friend's house playing, you know, and they're cleared within 45 minutes at the most to an hour.
2: But the little girl was nowhere to be found. Valerie's grandmother made a televised plea for her safe return.
7: Please, whoever took her, we're asking for her safe return. Valerie, you know how we always hug and kiss every night, honey? Well, we're still giving them to you.
2: As the search continued, neighbors began calling police with leads.
4: So I'm right down the street from where that little girl was kidnapped. I might have something that might be able to help you.
8: Okay, what do you got?
4: In the last couple weeks, there's been a blue blazer and a man, about 6'2", light-colored hair.
2: Unfortunately, none of these tips checked out. Parents feared something sinister had invaded their quiet neighborhood.
3: We were all terrified. We wouldn't let our kids walk to school, and we didn't want ours to be the next.
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2: Days went by with no sign of 9-year-old Valerie Jackson. Flyers were posted in stores, in car windows, and on the internet. Newspapers and television stations asked the community to report anything suspicious.
20: As a parent, you're concerned because I have a child the same age. That here there's potentially a person who's loose in the community preying on school children.
2: An abduction by a stranger was one possibility. But problems in the Jackson family suggested another.
21: The fact that her mother had been reported missing, was listed as a missing person since 1992, and that either her mother or someone for her mother could have taken Valerie.
2: But the last time anyone saw Roseanne Pleasant, Valerie's mother, was 7 years earlier in 1992. Roseanne's brother didn't believe his sister had anything to do with Valerie's disappearance. He pointed the finger squarely at Brad.
22: We believed that he had sold her into a pornography ring to get money. He was raising money for a reward, so we felt that once the money got high enough that he would pay someone off, or he had drug problems. We didn't know.
2: Detectives searched the Jackson home for clues. In Valerie's room were some bloodstains on her pillow. Brad Jackson told police that Valerie had a nosebleed the night before she disappeared. Police also found a prescription for Valerie for the antidepressant Paxil. They learned that the normally cheerful little

0: problems we didn't know.
1: Detectives search the Jackson home for clues. In Valerie's room were some bloodstains on her pillow. Brad Jackson told police that Valerie had a nosebleed the night before she disappeared. Police also found a prescription for Valerie for the antidepressant Paxil. They learned that the normally cheerful little girl was in counseling because of a stressful relationship with Danette Schroeder, one of her father's girlfriends. Danette and Valerie argued frequently and fought. Danette suggested to Brad that Valerie should receive therapy. That was when she was given the antidepressant most parents would usually remember.
2: He knew exactly every article of clothing that Valerie Jackson was wearing, down to her purple socks.
1: And while Valerie did have a history of bloody noses, there was no other evidence inside the home to corroborate Brad's story. With a search warrant, Jackson's pickup truck and automobile were searched for evidence. But police found nothing in either vehicle.
3: Brother or sister?
1: 2 weeks after Valerie disappeared, residents of the Spokane Valley held a candlelight vigil, praying for her safe return. Few knew at this point that the girl's father was a suspect.
4: He'd made statements to me. He knew he was being followed by the news media. There was neighbors following him all the time. He was always having to lose tails. He was very paranoid about it.
1: But surprisingly, police weren't following Brad Jackson at all. Why? Because they didn't have to.
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6: When police searched Jackson's car and truck for evidence, they left something inside of each vehicle. It was a device called a Global Positioning System, or GPS. 10,000 miles above the Earth, 28 global positioning satellites circle the globe. Each one beams back the precise time as kept by an atomic clock. Since the signals have different distances to travel and therefore reach the Earth at different times, a computerized receiver can translate that information into an exact position to within 30 feet.
7: The GPS receiver will record that location. If we move to another location, it will know the difference in time and how long we have spent at a time exactly to within milliseconds.
6: The location of the vehicle can then be monitored by the police. After the GPS transmitters were hidden in Jackson's vehicles, Detective Madsen took a calculated risk. He confronted Jackson with his suspicion that he had murdered his own daughter.
8: I didn't know if he'd buried her. I just took a gamble, the fact that we hadn't found her. This had been over a week, and the fact that she hadn't been found in that period of time would indicate to me that she probably was underground.
9: He was kind of told by Detective Madsen that, look, we know you killed her. We know you buried her somewhere. You probably didn't bury her deep enough. The animals are going to find her. They're going to dip her bones. We're going to find it.
8: And then, yeah, look over your shoulder. I'll be looking for you, because you'll never know when the time is that I'm going to throw you in jail.
6: The satellites would be looking too. And it didn't take long for Jackson to take the bait. The GPS system revealed that Jackson had driven 60 miles away to a remote logging site and spent the next 44 minutes there. 4 days later, Jackson drove 5 minutes away from his home to another deserted location on Vicari Road.
10: He arrives at that site at 2:28:28, and the next movement is 2:44:10, which is approximately 15 minutes.
6: From there, the GPS tracking system reveals Jackson drove 60 miles away, stopping once again at the logging site.
10: There's some open fields, farmland, and a lot of woods.
6: When police went to the Vicari Road site, cadaver dogs went straight to a shallow grave, empty, except for two plastic shopping bags and some duct tape, which had several red hairs attached. Next, police made the 60-mile drive to the logging site. Once there, the cadaver dogs found an area that had recently been excavated. It was a grave, deeper than the one on Vicari Road. And in that grave was the body of 9-year-old Valerie Jackson.

0: investigators now had an avalanche of forensic evidence. The plastic bags were the same brand as dozens found in Jackson's kitchen. Service for analysis. They were using an extraordinary technique called vacuum metal deposition, which can find the tiniest traces of a fingerprint on non-porous surfaces like plastic.
1: We're here to assist any law enforcement agency, state, local, or other federal agency. You have a case of a child abduction or a child homicide. Although we're extremely busy, this is the kind of case that goes to the front of the line.
0: The evidence is placed in a chamber, along with tiny specks of gold and zinc. The pressure in the chamber is reduced to a near-perfect vacuum. The metals are heated, vaporized, and within the vacuum of the chamber adhere to any finger oils which may be present. The analysis was successful. The Secret Service found fingerprints on the inside of the plastic bag and on the duct tape. The fingerprints were those of Brad Jackson. At Valerie Jackson's autopsy, the medical examiner found no evidence of sexual abuse, but discovered bruising around her face and nose, which solved the mystery of how she was murdered.
2: The pillow that was found in her room had two blood spots on it, which were consistent with a pillow being pressed over someone's face and the blood draining from the nose there.
0: The question of motive was one that still haunted prosecutors. In a fascinating turn of events, it was the Global Positioning Satellite System which revealed the elusive motive.
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1: Skinny Pop, popular for a reason.
2: Almost a year after Valerie Jackson disappeared, her father went on trial for murder. Led to Valerie's grave by a GPS tracking system, prosecutors were now able to piece together the events of Valerie's murder. Prosecutors believe that Jackson smothered Valerie with the pillow, leaving behind the bloodstains found by police. Then Jackson got the plastic bags and duct tape to cover her head and prevent blood from dripping onto the floor. Finally, Jackson dressed the little girl, which is how he remembered what Valerie was wearing, even the color of her socks. Jackson drove Valerie's body to the Vicari Road site just 5 minutes away, an area he knew from hunting. It's unclear whether he dug the grave then or sometime earlier. After he returned, he called police to report his daughter missing. A few weeks later, while under the surveillance of the GPS system, Jackson drove an hour away to a deserted logging site where he spent the next 44 minutes, presumably

0: remembered what Valerie was wearing, even the color of her socks. Jackson drove Valerie's body to the Vicari Road site just 5 minutes away, an area he knew from hunting. It's unclear whether he dug the grave then or sometime earlier. After he returned, he called police to report his daughter missing. A few weeks later, while under the surveillance of the GPS system, Jackson drove an hour away to a deserted logging site where he spent the next 44 minutes, presumably, digging a deeper grave. 4 days later, Jackson went to the Vicari Road gravesite.
1: So he was really obsessed with this woman, and the obsession got to the degree that his relationship with her was more important than his daughter's life.
2: I firmly believe that it got to the point where he saw that Valerie wasn't going to come around to Danette. He wanted Danette, and Valerie became disposable.
0: The first thing Brad Jackson did after his arrest was to call Danette from his jail cell and propose marriage. The first thing she did was change the locks on her doors.
3: Mr. Jackson, have you received a copy of the information charging you with one count of murder in the first degree? And Mr. Jackson, have you pleaded those two charges?
4: Not guilty.
0: At the trial, Jackson didn't deny digging the graves or burying Valerie. But Jackson claimed Valerie's death was an accident, that he found her dead of an overdose of Paxil. He feared that he would be blamed. He panicked and buried the body. But forensic scientists testified that the Paxil levels in Valerie's system were nowhere near lethal. Brad Jackson was found guilty of first-degree murder and was sentenced to 56 years in prison.
5: I believe he should have faced the death penalty, but he didn't. I think anyone that murders a child should face the death penalty, and their life should end.
2: I hope he never gets out of jail. And I wish he'd tell us where Roseanne is.
0: Many people believe Jackson also killed Valerie's mother, Roseanne Pleasant, years earlier. But police have no proof.
5: She was scared to death of Brad. In my last conversation with my sister, she said she feared for her life. She said that Brad had some lye around, and what is lye used for? At that time, Brad worked on cement and building foundations. And so, to this day, I believe that my sister is buried somewhere in one of those foundations he was working on.
0: The children of McDonald Elementary School planted a tree in Valerie's memory. It lives and grows there, healthy and strong, the way Valerie should have. This is the story of two crimes committed in different states, 500 miles apart. In each case, a woman was assaulted late at night. Investigators found the same signature elements in both crimes. The calling card of this perpetrator was so unusual, it eventually cost him his life. Perth Amboy, New Jersey, about an hour's drive from the hustle and bustle of New York City. For 300 years, this riverfront town has been a haven for immigrants seeking a better life in America. Melissa Padilla's parents came from Puerto Rico. She and her four brothers grew up here.
6: Yeah, she was my right hand. She was always helping me with them. She was like a second mother to them. They depend on her.
0: Melissa attended high school in Perth Amboy, but quit in her junior year and later became pregnant. She had three more children in rapid succession, and in 1994 was unmarried

0: and supporting herself and the children with a monthly welfare check.
1: She didn't have any technical skills or something that would demand a high-paying job. So she would have to suit for minimum wage. And there was no way that she was going to make it with that.
0: Melissa was able to scrape by for a while, but then she fell behind on her rent and lost her apartment. Melissa and her children then moved into the Gem Motel, one of several cheap motels located along Route 1, a main north-south artery in Avenel, New Jersey. On the night of August 11, 1994, Melissa left the children with her boyfriend and walked to a nearby convenience store for some groceries.
1: She went out at 11 at night because her kids were hungry.
0: Melissa left the store around 11:30 and headed back to the motel, but she never arrived. Her boyfriend told police he found her half-naked body later that night along the highway. Melissa's mother got the word shortly after the body was discovered.
2: You're not supposed to bury your children. I was supposed to go before her.
0: Most murderers go to great lengths to avoid detection. Melissa's killer didn't seem to care, committing his crime along a busy highway where he could have been easily seen. It was this brazenness that would eventually be his downfall.
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0: 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It was this brazenness that would eventually be his downfall.
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0: When Melissa Padilla left her hotel room to buy food for her young children, her route took her along a well-traveled highway to a nearby convenience store. Melissa never returned. Her boyfriend told police he found her body in a sewer pipe near the highway. She was naked from the waist down.
12: The autopsy revealed that she died as a result of the manual asphyxiation and assault.
0: There were several grocery items near the body, as well as Melissa's blood-spattered shorts found about half a block away, with the pocket turned out. But the most telling evidence came from Melissa's body itself.
13: Her eyes were battered, indicating that she had received punches from someone who was strong and who subdued her in that way. The fact that she was naked and that her genital area was mutilated obviously indicated that there was a sexual assault.
0: Scrapings from under her fingernails revealed DNA that authorities hoped would bring a conviction if they could only find a suspect. Melissa's autopsy revealed one other detail, something Tom Kapsack had never seen in his 31 years of prosecuting homicides.
13: She had bite marks on her chin and on her left breast, indicating that there was probably some kind of ritualistic element to the killing.
0: The bite mark on the chin was particularly unusual.
13: Bite marks usually occur to the genital areas, to the breast, to the stomach, but I have never heard of one that occurred to the chin before.
0: Armed with this evidence, New Jersey police began their search for Melissa's killer. The security video from the Quick Check store where Melissa

0: had bought groceries helped establish the time of the murder, shortly before midnight. It also showed the cashier giving her change. But no money was found in Melissa's clothing, indicating she had also been robbed. Police also began canvassing the area looking for eyewitnesses.
1: There was a witness that was identified that was interviewed who indicated they were traveling past the roadway and saw what appeared to be two individuals in some sort of struggle, standing up near the concrete pipes.
0: But the witness could provide little useful information. The battering about Melissa's face and the bite marks on her breast and chin led police to theorize that her killer got a perverse pleasure out of assaulting women and might have struck before. Just a mile from the murder scene was a prison for convicted sex offenders. A check of prison records showed a number of released prisoners living in the area.
2: We then pulled their files to determine what their MO was and whether they were involved in any kind of ritual when they committed their sex crimes.
1: They complied with requests for DNA samples. They complied with exemplar requests for hairs. They also submitted to polygraph examinations that were conducted by the Woodbridge Police Department, and they all were eliminated as suspects in the crime.
0: Melissa's boyfriend, who had stayed with her children, was also eliminated.
1: Eventually, things started to appear that we have an unsolved homicide with no suspect to pursue.
0: 8 months later, 500 miles away in Maine, there was another assault, strikingly similar to Melissa Padilla's.
3: Excuse me, sir. Are you okay?
0: This crime was bold and brazen, but the perpetrator made a mistake in choosing his victim. She was a state trooper.
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5: Ba-da-ba-ba-ba.
10: Months after the murder of Melissa Padilla, police still didn't have a suspect. The brutality of the assault led police to believe her killer took pleasure in attacking women and might strike again. 8 months later, state troopers in Maine reported a brazen assault on one of their own. The assault took place on April 3, 1995 at about 8:30 p.m., Trooper Vicki Gardner, an 11-year veteran, was off duty and driving her police cruiser south on Interstate 95.
11: She came across a vehicle facing the wrong way on the interstate, and she stopped to investigate.
12: Excuse me, sir. Are you okay?
10: Gardner discovered that the driver, Stephen Fortin, had been drinking. Since she was off duty, she called for another police vehicle to take Fortin into custody.
12: Could you send some backup?
10: When Fortin heard this, he exploded.
13: Oh. Fortin sucker punched her, ripped her clothes off, molested her. In the process of molesting her, he bit her. And when the backup cruiser arrived, he took off in the cruiser.
10: Vicki Gardner was unconscious, still in the vehicle. When she regained consciousness, she opened the passenger door and tried to jump out.
13: He was sort of trying to reach out and grab a hold of her and pull her back in, and she swung herself away from him and got away from him.
10: Vicki Gardner was lucky to be alive.
13: I've never seen a woman attacked that way, damaged that badly, who lived to talk about it.
10: After Vicki jumped out of the vehicle, Fortin lost control of the car and crashed. He was later apprehended. Lieutenant

0: Lancaster interviewed him in prison.
1: He took no responsibility. Though we spoke of the incident, it was always somebody else's fault. I knew that I was dealing with someone that was evil.
0: Vicky had scrapes and bruises over her entire body, and her face was severely battered. Fortin had not only punched and assaulted her, he had also left a bizarre calling card. Two bite marks, one on the outer area of her left breast, the other on her chin.
2: You just know from the facts of this case and the way in which the assault took place and every aspect about it, you knew that you were dealing with someone who had done something like this before.
0: In fact, a check of police records in Fortin's home state of New Jersey revealed that he had a history of violence. Fortin's name was well known to Prosecutor Capsack. He had sent him to prison for 7 years on a manslaughter charge. Fortin got out after only 2.5 years.
3: He had stabbed his brother in the throat in 1983 in the township of Carteret and pled guilty to that.
0: When the New Jersey State Police heard the news of Steve Fortin's assault in Maine, they naturally wanted to find out if Fortin was in New Jersey on the night Melissa Padilla was killed. An interview with Fortin's former girlfriend provided the answer.
4: And she told us that in August of 1994, Stephen Fortin did in fact live in Avenel, New Jersey. In fact, he lived in an apartment with her. And on the very night in question, he assaulted her in the parking lot of a restaurant. And she called the police and he ran.
0: That restaurant, Bud's Hut, was a short walk from the Gem Motel where Melissa was living. The police report listed the time of the assault on Dawn Archer as 10:30 p.m., an hour before Melissa was murdered. At last, authorities had a suspect. Melissa's brother got the word a day after his birthday.
5: I didn't consider it a birthday gift, but I was glad that they did find him. And I was praying that they would find him before he could ever do that to someone else.
0: They found him, but now they had to prove him guilty. Prosecutors hoped the DNA evidence taken from under Melissa's fingernails would incriminate Fortin, but it didn't.
3: When it was compared to Stephen Fortin from Maine's

0: Bud's hut was a short walk from the Gem Motel where Melissa was living. The police report listed the time of the assault on Dawn Archer as 10:30 p.m., an hour before Melissa was murdered. At last, authorities had a suspect. Melissa's brother got the word a day after his birthday.
1: I didn't consider it a birthday gift, but I was glad that they did find him. And I was praying that they would find him before he could ever do that to someone else.
0: They found him, but now they had to prove him guilty. Prosecutors hoped the DNA evidence taken from under Melissa's fingernails would incriminate Fortin, but it didn't.
2: When it was compared to Stephen Fortin from Maine's evidence that we obtained from them, the DNA lab could not include him or exclude him as a source.
3: These are Mr. Fortin's teeth, or actually models of them, and they're made the same way as the orthodontist would take models or the dentist takes models to do prosthetic devices.
0: Levine compared Fortin's teeth to the bite marks on Vicki Gardner and Melissa Padilla. He found them to be a match. Leaving nothing to chance, prosecutors also brought in Roy Hazelwood, a former FBI profiler and an expert on criminal behavior.
4: He was interested in my studying the crimes to determine whether or not I could do a linkage analysis in the two crimes. A linkage analysis is an in-depth study of two or more crimes with the idea of attempting to determine whether or not they were committed by the same person.
0: Hazelwood concluded that the same man had indeed committed both crimes. The trial of Stephen Fortin began on October 31st, 2000. A trial with no eyewitnesses, circumstantial evidence, and inconclusive DNA findings. The prosecutor's case rested almost entirely on the opinions of two forensic experts.
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5: The murder of Melissa Padilla and the assault of a Maine state trooper were so strikingly similar that this became a critical part of the prosecution's case. At Stephen Fortin's trial, Maine State Trooper Vicki Gardner took the stand to describe how Fortin had beaten and sexually assaulted her.
6: Then we had to bring in witnesses that brought the two crimes together, and they were Hazelwood and Levine.
5: Addressing the jury, Roy Hazelwood explained that some crimes, like the murder of Melissa Padilla and the assault of Trooper Gardner, have unique patterns of behavior which he called rituals.
7: The ritual are those acts which are unnecessary to the commission of the crime and are carried out to meet the emotional needs of the offender.
5: In this case, the need for psychosexual gratification. Hazelwood identified five examples of ritualistic behavior that were common to both cases.
7: Bite mark to the chin. Bite mark to the left breast. Excessive battering to the upper portion of the face in both instances. Injurious anal penetration and manual strangulation from the front. I've never seen that combination of behaviors in any other crime.
5: Then Dr. Levine explained to the jury that no two people have teeth patterns that are exactly the same.
8: What I basically did was to show the jurors that people leave bite marks that look different. We used two of the prosecutors, myself.

0: examples of ritualistic behavior that were common to both cases.
1: Bite mark to the chin, bite mark to the left breast, excessive battering to the upper portion of the face in both instances, injurious anal penetration, and manual strangulation from the front. I've never seen that combination of behaviors in any other crime.
0: Then Dr. Levine explained to the jury that no two people have teeth patterns that are exactly the same.
2: What I basically did was to show the jurors that people leave bite marks that look different. And we used two of the prosecutors, myself, and one of the investigators, so that bite marks look different.
0: Dr. Levine reaching their verdict. Guilty. In the penalty phase, prosecutors asked for the death sentence and concluded by explaining to the jury why Fortin had bitten his victims on the chin.
3: What we finally decided regarding the bite mark to the chin was that Stephen Fortin was biting the victim on the chin while he was looking in her eyes and mutilating her genitals, and that he was getting a perverse pleasure out of that.
0: On February 26, 2001, Fortin was sentenced to die by lethal injection.
4: It was justice, but I didn't feel like a vengeance, that justice should have been served, you know. I was grateful.
3: Roy Hazelwood and Lowell Levine were absolutely critical to the case. This case, like most murder cases, depended on circumstantial evidence, on forensic evidence, on expert testimony.
1: I'm continuously amazed at the strides we've made in investigating crimes and solving crimes and prosecuting crimes.
0: Melissa Padilla's sons are living with their father. Her daughters are being raised by Melissa's mom.
5: She was a good mother, good sister, good friend. She was a wonderful daughter.
4: She was a good person. Had a big heart. And I'm sorry her kids won't be able to know that.

0: 1989, near the Pocono Mountains in Pennsylvania, 19-year-old Lori Auker left for work. She was never heard from again.
1: Liftoff.
0: It was NASA technology, a fly, and the family cat that helped solve her disappearance in a most unusual way.

0: The Susquehanna Valley in central Pennsylvania is a quiet agricultural area. Lori Auker grew up here, not far from the mighty Susquehanna River.
1: Lori was a very sweet girl. She was a typical 19-year-old. She had a lot of goals and aspirations for her future as far as becoming a veterinarian and had a great deal of interest in animals.
0: Just out of high school, Lori married Robert Auker. He was almost 10 years older and worked in a warehouse. Not long afterwards, the couple had a son, Matthew. Lori took a job at a local pet store to earn extra money. Although Lori and Robert loved their child, problems between the two began to surface. The couple argued, and friends say they were unable to resolve their differences. Just 18 months after they were married, Lori and Robert separated. Lori and the baby moved in with her parents. Robert moved in with his and had visitation rights.
1: She wasn't happy with him because he had a very controlling type nature about him. She had to answer all his questions before she could go anywhere. He used physical discipline whenever he got upset.

0: sat with Matt, and that's what upset Lori.
1: While separated, Lori dated occasionally, but only casually. On May 24, 1989, while Matthew was at Robert's house, Lori prepared for her usual 4-to-9 shift at the pet store. After packing a snack, Lori left for work. But she never arrived. Lori's supervisor called looking for her.
2: And I asked them if Lori had left for work, and her father said that she had. And I said, well, has she called or anything? Because she's not here at the store yet. He said, no, but this makes me very worried. She left on time.
1: Lori's father drove the route that she usually took to work. He thought she might have had car trouble along the way. He eventually found Lori's car in the parking lot near the pet shop where she usually parked. Nothing seemed to be out of place. Lori's purse and keys were not in the car. Police canvassed the area and questioned employees and shoppers in the mall, but no one saw anything suspicious. Almost from the start, police suspected Lori's estranged husband, Robert, may have had something to do with her disappearance. But Robert said he hadn't seen Lori at all that day, and he had an alibi. He said he was babysitting their son, went shopping, and then went to two scheduled appointments.
3: Mr. Alker told me that on the day of Lori Ann's disappearance, that he had been over to Wise Markets to get a disability claim form. And he took that form to an office in Lewisburg, an orthopedic surgeon. And from there, he went to the Bloomsburg Sears Mall and priced the dishwasher for his mother.
4: Police are now asking for the public's help.
1: For the next 3 weeks, police, family members, friends, and volunteers continued the search with no success. On June 12th, a woman jogging a few miles from the mall spotted something in an area known as Clodagh's Dump. It was little more than a skeleton. Investigators wondered whether this was the body of Lori Auker and looked to forensic science for some way to tell.
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11: The body was markedly decomposed in that only in the extremities was there any flesh left. There was no skin and no organs internally to work with.
12: Investigators needed to identify the skeleton found in the dump a few miles from the pet store. And they also wanted to know the cause of death. To find out, they brought in forensic pathologist Dr. Isidore Mihalikas. From the size of the skull, he knew the body was female. The cut marks on the bones and the holes in the clothing helped him to determine the cause of death.
11: The presence of cuts, which corresponded to perforations in the sweater, is consistent with stab wounds, with movement, and with homicide.
12: Dr. Mihalikas concluded that this woman had been stabbed in the chest and back at least 7 times, possibly as many as 11. But he wasn't able to make an identification from the remains. For that, Dr. Mihalikas asked forensic odontologist Dr. Dennis Asen to make a dental comparison.
13: Without the benefit of forensic dentistry, when you have a victim such as Laurie Ocker's, in the Laurie Ocker case, There are no fingerprints that you can use. The body is unrecognizable because of the disintegration of tissues. Very often, the only thing that does remain is the dental evidence that we can compare to before-death records and establish a positive identification.
12: After comparing the teeth of the victim to Laurie's dental record,

0: scans and x-rays, Dr. Asen made a positive identification.
1: The victim had 9 teeth restored with dental materials. Those teeth, as it turned out, were the same teeth that Loriaka had restored. The same 9 teeth, the same type of material in each tooth, the same location of materials or restorations in each tooth that matched up with Loriaka.
0: No murder weapon was found at the scene. Investigators now wanted to know when Lori died. Time of death is usually determined in one of three ways. First, by the body temperature, useless in this case given the length of time the body was outside. Another way is to examine stomach contents, but the body was too badly decomposed. The third way is to analyze any insect activity. Forensic entomologist Dr. K. Chung Kim studied the larvae found on the body. An entomologist is an expert in the study of insects.
2: What this body had was a large number of different kinds of beetles and then a very late stage of maggots.
0: Within minutes of death, blowflies can detect the smell of decomposition even from miles away. Dr. Kim calculated that the larvae deposited by the flies had been on the body for 19 days, which meant they were on the body the day Lori disappeared. In an incredible stroke of luck, police learned that an automated teller machine near the entrance to the mall was equipped with a surveillance camera, which took pictures every 10 seconds. The camera was aimed in the direction of Lori's car. At first glance, the images looked unimportant. They showed a man making a bank transaction. But in the background, out of focus, there appeared to be an automobile near Lori's car with an unidentified person standing nearby. The images looked promising, but were not clear enough for any kind of analysis. So prosecutors asked both the Pennsylvania State Police Laboratory and the FBI for help. But neither one could improve the photographs. With nowhere else to turn, the FBI suggested they ask NASA for help. NASA had been using sophisticated digital photo enhancement technology to improve images from space. NASA referred the case to research scientist Alan T.
3: at home and turning it into a computer image file.
0: Digital enhancement can remove blurring in an image.
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4: The digitally enhanced surveillance photos of the parking lot where Lori Aucker disappeared showed Lori's car in its parking spot. Standing behind it was a person in the same clothing Lori wore that day.
5: The film was in black and white. On that particular scene, we knew that Lori had been wearing a windbreaker that day, had been wearing jeans, and had carried a white purse. She was a medium build. She had short brown hair. That person that we see in the picture there fits that description precisely.
4: The next picture, taken 10 seconds later, shows another automobile diagonally in front of Lori with the passenger's side door open. You can see that Lori is bent over looking into the car. The final picture shows Lori's car still in its parking spot, but Lori is gone. The car Lori was standing next to is leaving the parking lot.
5: The person we've described as Lori Aucker cannot be seen, and we know circumstantially that she never made it into the door. So that, we believe, was the depiction of her abduction.
4: An automobile expert identified the getaway car as a Chevrolet Celebrity. Although Lori's estranged husband, Robert, didn't own a Chevrolet Celebrity, his parents did. Robert's parents told police that Robert had borrowed their car on the day Lori disappeared. They said they sold the car a week after Robert returned it. Police tracked it through three different car dealerships.
5: It transferred hands within the used car industry a few times, and it was ultimately purchased. The first consumer that purchased it was a retired state police officer.
4: The police officer bought the vehicle for his stepdaughter, who hadn't yet reached driving age. So it had been sitting in a garage, a lucky break for investigators.
5: It still maintained its integrity. By the time we got to it, we were able to access the vehicle, test it scientifically for prints, for trace evidence.
4: Investigators searched the car, but could find no traces of blood anywhere inside.
5: Well, we did have some neighbors observe Robert Aucker scrupulously cleaning that car the day after Lori disappeared.
4: But in the trunk of the car, they found a clue. A tiny strand of hair. Under a microscope, the hair did not appear to be human. On the left is a human hair. On the right, the hair from Robert's trunk. Under an electron microscope, magnified thousands of times, the outer pattern of the hair was more box-like than human hair.

0: hair. Investigators compared that hair to a cat hair from Lori's parents' cat and found they were microscopically similar. This was significant since the cat belonged to Lori's parents. Robert didn't have access to this cat, and the cat never resided with Robert and Lori when they lived together. What was also significant, Robert's parents didn't own a cat, and Lori had never been in Robert's parents' car before her disappearance. Investigators believed that this cat hair was proof that Lori had been in the trunk of Robert's car.
1: Robert Ocker knew his parents were going to be trading that vehicle in within a matter of days. And in my opinion, that's why he used that vehicle and not his own to abduct Lori.
0: With this evidence in hand, police arrested in the trunk of Robert's car.

0: and the cat never resided with Robert and Laurie when they lived together. What was also significant, Robert's parents didn't own a cat, and Laurie had never been in Robert's parents' car before her disappearance. Investigators believed that this cat hair was proof that Laurie had been in the trunk of Robert's car.
1: Robert Ocker knew his parents were going to be trading that vehicle in within a matter of days. And in my opinion, that's why he used that vehicle and not his own to abduct Laurie.
0: With this evidence in hand, police arrested Robert Ocker for the murder of his estranged wife.
1: When I arrested Robert Ocker, he said to me, "You've got to..."
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14: What the worst part of it to me, other than the fact that she died, was when we were told that he had thrown her body in a dump. There's no reason for someone like Lori to wind up in a dump.
0: Prosecutors believe the surveillance photograph supported their theory that Robert abducted Laurie in the mall parking lot. To convince a jury, prosecutors needed to prove that the automobile in the pictures was the Chevrolet owned by Robert Ocker's parents. So they reconstructed the crime. They placed the Chevrolet Robert was driving in the mall parking lot and took photographs from the same position, height, and at the same millimeter as the surveillance camera. But this time, the background was in focus. At the top is the original surveillance picture of Laurie's alleged abduction. At the bottom is the recreation photograph. The vehicles in both pictures look identical.

0: and prosecutors discovered a possible motive for the murder: money.
1: Auker had taken out an insurance policy on Lori and on his son, listing himself as the beneficiary. He had taken out after they separated.
0: And Robert and Lori had been engaged in a custody dispute over their son, another possible motive. A background check of Robert Auker revealed that he had a troubled past.
2: Robert Auker had been in trouble most of his life, as a juvenile up to his adulthood.
0: Shortly after he married Lori, Robert was convicted for driving under the influence of alcohol and served a brief stint in prison. While there, Robert ordered a book that described in detail how to commit a murder and get away with it. The title of the book will not be revealed in this program for obvious reasons. Police officials blocked the delivery of this order. Prosecutors believe that on May 24, 1989, as Lori drove into the mall parking lot, Robert was there, waiting.
3: What are you doing here?
4: I need you to come with me right away.
0: When Robert drove up and opened the door, he may have used some type of excuse to get Lori inside, possibly that their son was sick and he needed her help. Prosecutors admit they don't know where the murder took place. The forensic evidence doesn't say. All they know is that Lori was in Robert's trunk sometime that day and was stabbed numerous times in the chest and back before her body was left at the dump. When Robert later cleaned the trunk, he couldn't see the almost microscopic evidence that Lori left behind. The cat hair, which had stuck to Lori's clothing, was transferred again onto the carpet of Robert's trunk. It was an ironic twist, given Lori's lifelong love of animals.
5: I remember Lori as being a very nice person. Just all around nice. She was nice to animals. She was nice to people. And she loved her son. Absolutely loved her son.
0: Robert Auker was found guilty of first-degree murder and kidnapping and was sentenced to death. On appeal, the sentence was reduced to life in prison without parole. NASA's help was an important forensic breakthrough, since it was one of the first times a crime scene photo had undergone digital video enhancement.
1: The enhancement of the video from the ATM machine was something brand new, something that had never been done before. This is a case that set a trend for prosecutors, certainly throughout Pennsylvania. I think there was an awakening, a scientific awakening on the part of police, on the part of prosecutors. They realized suddenly that there were other tools at their disposal that perhaps they hadn't considered before. And ironically, those tools have now become somewhat routine.
0: This is the story of a classic love triangle: husband, wife, and lover. One of these three died in what was described as an accident. A forensic computer analysis uncovered photographs and emails so revealing, they even embarrassed a local judge.

0: Detroit, Michigan, nicknamed the Motor City for its history as one of the world's largest automotive manufacturing hubs. Just west of Detroit is Michigan State University with almost 40,000 students. In 1990, Michael Mick Fletcher was an undergraduate student there with hopes of one day becoming a lawyer. At a campus social event, Mick Fletcher met Leanne Meisner, who wasn't a student but worked as a telemarketer nearby. For both, it was love at first sight, and they were inseparable. 3 years later, in September of 1993, Mick and Leanne married.
1: That was great. He was going to be a lawyer, so he'd make a lot of money, buy her a nice house, and she wanted to stay home and have a lot of babies.
2: That's all she wanted in life. That's all, since she was a little girl, all she wanted to do was to get married and have children.
0: The newlyweds settled in Hazel Park, a working-class suburb just north of Detroit. They bought this house on Hazelwood Avenue, and Mick started law school. Leanne worked to support them, and not long afterwards, the couple had a daughter, Hannah.
1: That was her joy. She was just crazy about Hannah.
0: By 1999, Mick was an up-and-coming criminal defense attorney, working hard to build his practice. On August 12, 1999, the couple had more good news. Leanne learned she was pregnant with their second child. Mick was delighted with the news and sent her a note.
3: Leanne, I might not always tell you, but you mean the world to me. I love you so much, sweetheart, and girl or boy, so long as they are part of you, our children will all be beautiful. I love you, Mick.
0: That Sunday night, the couple celebrated their good fortune with Leanne's parents. Mick asked his in-laws if they would watch their granddaughter, Hannah, the next day.
2: And he said, I wonder if you'd babysit for 1 hour. And I said, for 1 hour? And he said, yeah. He said, we want to go to the firing range.
0: Mick believed in having a gun in the house for protection, and he wanted Leanne to learn how to use it. After visiting the firing range, Mick and Leanne decided to return home to spend some quiet time together before picking up their daughter. Just a few minutes after they arrived home, Mick made a frantic call to police. Hazel Park police found Leanne dead on the bedroom floor, naked from the waist down, a bullet hole through her right ear. Mick told police he and Leanne were sitting on bed together, reloading the .45 caliber Smith & Wesson they just used at the firing range.
4: He had trouble loading the second clip, so he gave it to Leanne to help him. He put the gun down in the gun box at the foot of the bed, got up, went to the bathroom to wash his hands, and that's when he heard the gun go off. He came running out of the bathroom and saw his wife laying on the floor.
2: Leanne! Last thing I ever wanted in my life was to bury one of my kids. And then to have to bury one so young, so beautiful. Not fair.
0: At first glance, it appeared to be an accident. But police decided to take a second look, and then a third.
5: It's us against the world.
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2: Mick Fletcher told police his wife accidentally shot herself in their bedroom shortly after a trip to the firing range as she tried to reload their pistol. Leanne's mother suspected that an accidental shooting in the head was a little too convenient.
3: This was a terrible accident. She would have been shot in her hand, her arm, her foot, in the wall. I said it wouldn't be in her head.
2: In the couple's bedroom, police noticed blood stains on the carpet under Leanne's body, as well as under the gun and clip. And there was blood spatter on the computer stand by the bed. There was more blood spatter on the edge of the bedspread. The medical examiner, Dr. Lubisa Dragovic, performed Leanne's autopsy. There was no gunpowder residue in the bullet wound, but there were some tiny dots of gunpowder called stippling embedded in the skin around the wound.
4: Gunpowder stippling is a phenomenon that occurs when partly burnt or unburnt gunpowder particles land on the surface of the skin.
2: The density of this stippling pattern indicated that the muzzle of the firearm was 12 to 18 inches away from Leanne's head when the gun went off. And the trajectory of the bullet was almost horizontal, an unusual path for a self-inflicted gunshot wound to the head.
4: In order to accomplish that, your arm has to be about 4 foot long. This lady had only 23 and a half inches long right arm.
2: When police searched the couple's home, they found a brown folder in Mick's office containing numerous romantic greeting cards. Inside were pictures of Susan Chernowski, a local district court judge. Investigators also discovered that Mick had earned $17,000 in legal fees from cases assigned by and presided over by Judge Susan Chernowski. If the two were romantically involved, this was a gross violation of legal ethics. Investigators seized the Fletcher's home computer and Susan Chernowski's office computer for examination by a forensic computer expert.
5: For years and years, we've always been willing to look in a file cabinet for some type of an incriminating document. Well, people aren't using file cabinets anymore, they're using computers.
2: Sergeant Duke copied the hard drives from the confiscated computers onto a forensic examination computer, which is equipped with special software that can access password-protected files and reconstruct documents which have been deleted. Sergeant Duke found nude photographs of Judge Chernowski and hundreds of emails between her and Mick.
5: They read as love letters. They appeared to be intimate. They appeared to be lovers. They talked about being together. They talked about wanting to be together in the future.
2: Mick had been corresponding with the judge for 17 months. Police also learned that before she died, Leanne had suspected her husband was having an affair and the couple separated. But 3 months later, they reconciled and moved back in together. Police no longer believed that Leanne's death was an accident and were beginning to suspect that Mick Fletcher and the judge might be

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4: Anything to do with Leanne's death, but she was able to provide some useful information.
5: So I asked the judge, when was the last time they had sexual relations? And she stated the night before the homicide.
4: This meant that after having dinner with Leanne's parents, Mick dropped his wife and daughter off at home and made some excuse so that he could secretly meet with his lover.
5: She believed there was no sexual relationship between himself and Leanne. And she told us that if there was a sexual relationship between Michael and Leanne, that their relationship would be over.
6: And all of a sudden, now at the time of her death, she was 4 weeks pregnant, that we believe that that was indeed the motive for her death.
4: Mick insisted that Leanne's death was an accident. He claimed Leanne was reloading their gun and that he heard the gunshot when he was in the bathroom.
7: Leanne.
4: But the evidence
7: Leanne.
4: Told a different story. The gun and extra clip were found on the floor and not in Leanne's hand. There was also blood on Leanne's palm. If the gun had been in her hand when the shot was fired, the gun would have prevented the blood from striking the palm of her hand. And there was blood on the carpet underneath the gun and extra clip.
6: If she had shot herself, the blood would have fallen on top of the gun and on top of the clip.
4: And by the dresser, there was a shell casing standing on end.
5: And everything looked like it was placed.
6: We swapped Leanne's hands and sent it to a lab to determine whether or not there was any type of gunpowder residue that may have been left. That came back negative.
4: Forensic serologist and blood spatter expert Dave Woodford examined the shirt Mick Fletcher wore the day of the shooting. A phenolphthalein chemical test found blood on the right cuff. Using a stereo microscope, Woodford saw high-velocity impact blood spatter on the right cuff. A fine mist of tiny blood particles had been driven deep into the fibers.
8: To me, it was critical because there was no way that he could have been in the bathroom at the time of the shooting.
4: High-velocity impact blood spatter is created when a gunshot wound hits an area with blood and a fine mist of blood blows back toward the gun.
8: He had to be in close proximity to Leanne when she was shot.
4: Had Leanne shot herself, investigators say, there would have been high-velocity impact blood spatter on her hand, and there was none.
9: It doesn't make any difference if there are additional drops of blood that occur later, or contaminate on top of it, with some smudging occurs, there will still be areas that allow for this pattern to be recognized. And that was not there.
4: To find out where Leanne was when she was shot, investigators analyzed the angle of the blood spatter on the computer stand next to Leanne's body. The size and shape of the blood spatter told investigators that the blood hit the computer stand at a 10 to 20 degree angle. Strings, which were connected to each drop of blood spatter, revealed the exact location of Leanne's head when the shot was fired.
8: Say, for instance, the angle you got was 52 degrees, so then you take the string from the blood droplet and you measure out 52 degrees and you bring that out into space somewhere. And you do that with each blood droplet.
4: Where the strings intersect is the spot where the blood originated. Woodford concluded that Leanne was on the floor when she was shot.

0: She was not sitting on the bed. She was on her hands and her knees while she was shot.
1: Investigators also discovered fresh sperm in the vaginal swab from Leanne's autopsy, an indication that the couple had sexual relations shortly before the shooting. Police repeatedly test-fired the gun in order to recreate the same stippling patterns found on Leanne's head. They fired at close range and gradually moved back at 6-inch intervals. The tests confirmed Dr. Dragovic's earlier observation. The gun was 12 to 18 inches away from Leanne's head when the shot was fired, too far away for Leanne to have held the gun herself. Leanne's family never believed McStory that the shooting was accidental. Judge Chernowski said she was out of town on the day of Leanne's death, which checked out. And investigators did not believe she knew about Mick's plans. Police arrested Mick Fletcher and charged him with the premeditated murder of his wife.
2: Why are you here?
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6: 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Justin Will.
7: Prosecutors believe that the murder of Leanne Fletcher was premeditated, and that her husband Mick killed her in order to protect his romantic relationship with Judge Susan Chernowski. Judge Chernowski testified that Mick had lied to her about his relationship with Leanne. Mick told her he no longer was having sexual relations with his wife, and so Susan Chernowski believed that the two had a future together. But when Leanne became pregnant, Mick realized that the judge would discover he had been lying.
8: I really do think if she wouldn't have gotten pregnant, she'd still be alive. I think that panicked him when she got pregnant, you know.
7: Prosecutors believe the couple's trip to the firing range was probably a setup, a way to explain why the pistol was out of its case in the bedroom.
9: They had to pick up their daughter. But before they picked up their daughter, they wanted to come home and have what he quoted as a quickie.
7: When they returned from the firing range and Leanne went into the bathroom, Mick placed the gun near the gun case at the foot of their bed. The medical evidence shows that the couple had sex on the floor. As Leanne was getting up, Mick grabbed the gun and pulled the trigger. The mistakes Mick made were numerous. Low back blood spatter landed on the cuff of Mick's shirt. And he placed the weapon and clip on top of a blood stain next to Leanne's bloody hand, which clearly showed she hadn't been holding the gun. Mick then went into the bathroom and rinsed off Leanne's blood. Blood that was later found in the sink trap. Then he called police.
10: You have the evidence of the night before where he is professing his love to another woman, not his wife. You had the blood in the trap of the sink, which would indicate that he washed his hands prior to making a 911 call. You have the high velocity blood mist on the cuff of his shirt. You have the stippling patterns that are on the right side of Leanne's face. So it's a combination of all this evidence that just pointed towards him as the person that committed this crime.
11: Guilty of the lesser offense of second-degree murder.
7: But the jury did not believe Mick Fletcher planned Leanne's murder, so he was convicted of second-degree murder.
12: We were grateful that it was second-degree, but it should have been first-degree. It should have. I mean, it was clearly premeditated, and anybody that knew him knew that.
7: The trial judge sentenced Fletcher to the maximum penalty allowed, life in prison. In this exclusive phone interview from prison, Mick Fletcher tells the producers of this program that he is not a murderer.
13: I didn't kill my wife. Am I an innocent man? I had an affair. I did something that I shouldn't have done. I did something that was immoral. All I can tell you is that I didn't kill my wife.
10: Unfortunately for him, all the evidence points the other direction and points to the fact that indeed he did commit this murder and he did commit this crime.
12: It's hard when you have two people in the house and only one left to tell the story. And so you have to have the forensic.

0: evidence, and that basically will tell the story for you. And I'm so glad.
1: You have to look at the scene, and what does the scene tell you forensically? And that's exactly what happened in this case, that the story by the defendant that, oh my God, my wife accidentally shot herself, was seen through.
2: I hope they find him in the same humiliating way that he left my daughter, half naked, in the prison somewhere, dead.
3: In 1980, 4-year-old Vicki Lyons was found in a parking lot, unconscious and near death. There were no witnesses. No one knew what really happened. But Vicky's mother was determined to find out. West Texas is far removed from big cities like Dallas and Houston. The land is flat and dry, dotted with the occasional oil well or cotton field. At the crossroads of Interstate 20 and Route 87 is a little town called Big Spring. Out here, when the local high school marching band is invited to the state tournament, it's front page news. That front page belongs to the Big Spring Herald newspaper, which chronicles all the town's activities, no matter how big or small.
4: I worked in circulation department, and it was very nice. I knew all the people there. I'd known them for a long time.
3: In 1980, Crystal Lyons was living in Big Spring with her husband Bill and 4-year-old daughter Vicki.
4: A very quiet baby. She didn't like getting her hands dirty or her feet dirty. If you took her shoes off, she would walk and take one step, dust off her foot, dust off her hands, and take another step. She was very, very into being clean.
3: Like all working mothers, Crystal was often pulled in two directions. One day, when the babysitter didn't show up, Crystal's supervisor gave her a tough choice.
4: I told my boss that I didn't have anyone to take care of Vicki that day, and he told me that if I didn't bother to come in, I didn't have a job.
3: Since Crystal had taken Vicki into work before, she decided to do it again. Her co-workers liked the little girl, and Crystal kept her eye on Vicki as best she could. While Crystal was moving papers to the loading dock for afternoon delivery, Reverend J.B. Hardiman drove up.
5: When I was in town, I'd go there every day and pick me up at the paper here to be there when they started running them.
3: As the delivery vehicles were preparing to leave the loading dock, Crystal heard her supervisor tell Vicki to go outside and play in the parking lot.
4: And I was just fixing to tell him, you know, I don't feel comfortable about any of this, so I'm just going to go home and you can make your decision.
6: Chuck?

0: dock for afternoon delivery. 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Hardiman drove up.
1: When I was in town, I'd go there every day and pick me up at the paper here to be there when they started running them.
0: As the delivery vehicles were preparing to leave the loading dock, Crystal heard her supervisor tell Vicky to go outside and play in the parking lot.
2: And I was just fixing to tell him, you know, I don't feel comfortable about any of this, so I'm just going to go home and you can make your decision.
0: But before she could say anything, the supervisor saw Vicky lying on the ground, not moving.
2: She could tell from even the distance.
0: Hospital, and Vicky was rushed to intensive care.
2: That's when it really hit me that she may not make it. She was mine and Bill's only child. It was hard. They finally took me and Bill in to see Vicky. She was in a coma. And then she started what they thought throwing up blood. And so they asked us to leave. We hadn't even been in there maybe 2 minutes.
0: As they left the room, they noticed unusual marks on Vicky's face.
2: So those are tire marks on her face. And he said, yes, they are.
0: Crystal had the presence of mind to get her camera and take pictures of these marks on Vicky's face before they disappeared. Had she not taken this important step, the story that follows might never have happened.
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15: And I'll say it.
0: While Vicky lay in a coma with her mother by her side, police questioned everyone at the newspaper, but no one had seen the incident. Police issued an all-points bulletin for J.B. Hardiman, the man seen leaving the parking lot in a hurry just minutes before Vicky was found.
1: I was late leaving. My wife didn't fix no lunch, and I went by the chicken place and got me a box of chicken. Come back down there, and they were running the papers. I got me a paper and take off.
0: Hardiman was a minister, but made his living peddling fish from the back of his truck. Police caught up with him in the nearby town of Snyder.
1: Well, we got a warrant for your arrest. So for what?

0: for running over a girl in Big Spring and leaving the scene of the accident. Running over a girl in Big Spring.
1: Snyder police put Hardiman in a jail cell where he overheard officers talking on the phone.
0: I heard him talking to Big Spring. He told me, I went over that truck with a fine-teeth comb and I can't find nothing but one little spot. I did find one, see one little spot of blood. And that kind of shook me up when he said that.
1: After almost 3 weeks in a coma, Vicki regained consciousness. She suffered severe damage to her skull and one eye. She could not walk or even speak. As time went by, Vicki's condition slowly improved. One day, Crystal took Vicki to the newspaper office to see everyone who had been concerned about her.
2: When are you coming back?
3: Still not talking.
1: When one of the employees leaned into the car to say hello, Vicki reacted violently.
3: Be a couple times a week.
1: It was the first time Vicki had spoken since the accident.
4: And Vicki just started kicking and screaming, you know, what little voice could come out, you know. That was the first sign of a voice. Actually, it was just this, it wasn't even a clear voice. It was just more of a screech type thing.
1: But Vicki was not well enough to explain her reaction. Crystal decided to conduct her own investigation. Crystal believed the answer to the mystery of what happened to Vicki were those marks on Vicki's face. Marks which hospital employees identified as tire marks. Crystal decided to conduct her own investigation. Crystal believed the answer to the mystery of what happened to Vicki were those marks on Vicki's face. Marks which hospital employees

0: Vicky just started kicking and screaming, you know, what little voice could come out, you know. That was the first sign of a voice, actually. It was just this, it wasn't even a clear voice. It was just more of a screech type thing.
1: But Vicky was not well enough to explain her reaction. Crystal decided to conduct her own investigation. Crystal believed the answer to the mystery of what happened to Vicky were those marks on Vicky's face, marks which hospital employees identified as tire marks. Crystal decided to conduct her own investigation. Crystal believed the answer to the mystery of what happened to Vicky were those marks on Vicky's face, marks which hospital employees identified as tire marks, came from each vehicle. In all, she took 9 tire impressions from 2 vans and a pickup truck. Then she showed her detective work to the police.
0: I said, you arrested the wrong person. I said, you've harassed a black man who was just a sweet, harmless old man who never done anything wrong to anybody. And I said, you need to, you know, fix this.
1: The grand jury questioned Reverend Hardiman but did not indict him. The spot of blood on the truck turned out to be fish blood. Crystal did not believe Reverend Hardiman was the one who ran over Vicky. But police refused to investigate further, saying it was a civil matter, not a criminal one. At the time, the newspaper's parking lot was unpaved and bumpy. It was possible that a driver may have driven over Vicky and mistaken the bump for a pothole. For the next 3 years, as she nursed Vicky back to health, no one in the small town of Big Spring was willing to help her. One day, while reading a magazine, Crystal saw an article about a man known as the Sherlock Holmes of tire marks. This was the break that Crystal had been praying for.
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1: Peter McDonald literally wrote the book on tire impression evidence. He was formerly the chief designer for the Firestone Tire Company, He also assisted numerous police agencies and taught

0: the FBI Academy. After reading the magazine article about McDonald, Crystal Lyons called him in Ohio. She explained the case as best she could and told him about the pictures she had taken, which appeared to show a tire mark. Luckily for the Lyons family, McDonald was no stranger to tire impressions in human flesh.
1: My heart went out to her with this almost like tattoo on her forehead.
0: With the evidence Crystal had gathered, McDonald thought he could help.
1: I think it's amazing that she had the foresight to make rubbings of suspect tires. I don't always get that sort of work from police on a major homicide case.
0: Crystal had labeled each of the tire impressions with the date and its position on the vehicle.
1: Two of the vehicles I could eliminate very quickly. One was a big snow tire type design. Another was a passenger design, but it had major grooves that were kind of lightning shaped, which was different than the imprint on Vicky's forehead.
0: But the last three imprints were interesting. They were Golden Sonic 78s, a relatively rare tire no longer manufactured. The imprint on Vicky's face looked similar, but McDonald wasn't sure that the size matched.
1: The same tread pattern appears in as normally about 12 different sizes. So it's important to me to confirm that it's not only the same manufacturer, the same brand, but that it has exactly the same size.
0: But Crystal's photographs did not contain a size reference. How could McDonald determine the size of a tire impression on Vicky's face taken 3 years earlier? Another photograph was taken, this time with a scale reference. The human skull grows most rapidly in the first 3 years of life. But between the ages of 4 and 7, the distance between the eye sockets and mouth usually remain the same. This knowledge helped McDonald to compare these two photographs with a scale of reference. On Vicky's forehead, McDonald saw tiny lines made by tire sipes, which are narrow cuts put in the tire to improve traction.

0: photograph was taken, this time with a scale reference. The human skull grows most rapidly in the first 3 years of life. But between the ages of 4 and 7, the distance between the eye sockets and mouth usually remain the same. This knowledge helped McDonald to compare these two photographs with the scale of reference. On Vicky's forehead, McDonald saw tiny lines made by tire sipes, which are narrow cuts put in the tire to improve traction.
1: And they are a forensic scientist's greatest tool because I can help determine the wear of the tire.
0: Sipes are made by small, they had very little wear. But the last imprint showed the same degree of wear and matched in size. McDonald believed that the right front tire of a newspaper truck driven by an employee we'll call Bob Jones had run over Vicky. Jones was the man who said hello to Vicky after the accident when Vicky had reacted violently. In 1985, Crystal Lyons filed suit against the Big Spring Herald, claiming that Jones hadn't taken the proper precautions while backing his truck out of the parking lot. The unfortunate accident would mean a lifetime of neurological difficulties for Vicky, and Crystal wanted justice.
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10: I wanted to have control over drinking instead of alcohol having control over me. I started with Or Health about a year ago. It put the brakes on that I had been looking for. I can drink less and say no, and it's the best feeling in the world.
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13: Vicki Lyons needed dozens of surgical procedures because the accident damaged her hearing, vision, and sense of balance. But she was able to attend school.
14: They asked me if I'm, like, mentally retarded or if I had a stroke. But I'd rather them ask me what happened than, like, sit there and stare at me.
15: There was no way to just

0: but she was able to attend school.
1: They just, asked me if I'm, like, mentally retarded or if I had a stroke. But I'd rather them ask me what happened than, like, sit there and stare at me.
2: There was no way to just do what the doctors had suggested, which is put her in a wheelchair and just forget her. I couldn't do that. She's my child. I love her.
0: Crystal Lyons says she didn't sue the Big Spring Herald just for financial motives. She wanted them to take responsibility for the accident that left her daughter permanently disabled.
2: I wanted everybody to know that.
1: Sand.
0: On the day of the accident, the driver of the vehicle, in a rush, backed out over Vicky in the unpaved, bumpy parking lot, apparently without realizing it.
1: I saw him, like, look in his rearview mirror.
0: Even before the lawsuit, Jones suspected he might have been the one who ran over Vicky.
3: The driver made comment to Crystal that he did not think he did it, but if he did it, that he was sorry that it happened.
1: I'm willing to forgive him because I'm no person to judge. So, and he's got to live with what he's done.
0: The Herald wanted to settle the case. The newspaper offered to pay $750,000 towards the care Vicky would need for the rest of her life. Crystal accepted, but demanded one more thing. 15 minutes in the judge's chambers for her and Vicky to meet with a representative of the Herald, alone.
2: Vicky, I asked her if she had anything to say to him, and she told him, "You destroyed my life." That was pretty much, well, the end of the lawsuit right then and there.
0: The Big Spring Herald did not report the news of this settlement. The paper now has new owners and a completely different staff.
3: Crystal had the insight to take the photographs. She had the insight to get the tire imprints. She had the insight to tear out this piece of paper in the magazine that had Peter McDonald's name on it. Without her having done all of that, obviously I don't think any of this would have gotten done.
0: Crystal was able to arrange for the best medical care for Vicky, and Vicky has learned to speak and walk again. Although Vicky tries to put the accident in the past, she lives with its legacy every day.
1: I like it now, but I don't always get out that much because I don't like how people make me feel when I go out somewhere.
0: But Vicky is thinking about getting out more. She's finished high school and is considering college. Her mother, now divorced, is already attending college in Denver, studying forensic science.
4: I really applaud that. I bet she'll be really good in the section on how to make imprints.

They were a beautiful family. A striking, raven-haired couple with their delightful little girl. In 1995, mother and daughter left home for a shopping trip and were never seen again. The search for answers would lead investigators into a world of evil, fantasy, and perversion. Peace and quiet. That's what attracts many to Limerick, Pennsylvania, a small town an hour's drive from Philadelphia. People who live in Limerick say it's a wonderful place to raise a family.

0: Jimmy and Lisa Mandarak lived here with their 19-month-old daughter, Devon. On a Sunday afternoon in September of 1995, Lisa told her husband that she and Devon were going shopping.
1: I'll be back in a few. I don't need this.
0: She said she wouldn't be gone long. Jimmy stayed home watching football. By dinner time, Lisa and the baby hadn't come home.
2: Jimmy said that his wife had handed him the diaper bag and said, "I'll be right back." In other words, I won't be long enough to need a diaper. When she wasn't back that fast, he started panicking, and no one else could understand why he was panicking.
3: Well, I thought he was overreacting. When we hung up, I realized it was a Sunday. I thought, where could she have possibly went being this late? So I did call the police.
0: Family and friends told police that the Mandaraks were happily married.
2: Jimmy and Lisa had this relationship where if one was gone for an hour, so they called each other, and I'm here, I'm on my way, we went to here.
0: To see if Lisa may have run off with the baby, police checked to see if her luggage or toiletries were missing, but they were not. Jimmy told police his wife said she was going to a shopping center about 10 miles from their home. When police arrived, they found Lisa's car in the parking lot. There were no signs of foul play. Lisa and Devon were nowhere in sight. The grocery store was the only one still open, and family members searched through the entire store.
3: And I said to the girl, please page Lisa Mandrak. And when she didn't come, I knew right away something was wrong. I went out and I said to my sister, she's not in there.
0: Later that afternoon, police received some terrible news. Some hikers in nearby Valley Forge National Park found the body of a baby girl.
4: They were walking along a trail at the base of an embankment. The embankment was approximately 50 yards up to one of the access roads. So the baby's body was between the top of the embankment at the road and the walking trail.
0: The child appeared to have been tossed from the road above. She was fully clothed, but bruises were clearly visible. Jimmy Mandarak's brother positively identified the body.
3: I kept saying, it can't be Devon, because where's Lisa? My husband said to me, it's Devon. I was pretty much not sure, and I said, my first words were, well, how did she die?
0: An autopsy revealed that Devon had been manually strangled to death. But investigators found no forensic evidence on the body, not a single clothing fiber or hair. The news stunned family members and everyone in the little town of Limerick.

0: Can't be Devin because where's Lisa? My husband said to me, it's Devin. I was pretty much not sure, and I said, my first words were, well, how did she die?
1: An autopsy revealed that Devin had been manually strangled to death. But investigators found no forensic evidence on the body, not a single clothing fiber or hair. The news stunned family members and everyone in the little town of Limerick.
2: Well, ordinarily, young children are victims of a parent or a paramour or something like that, and it's...
1: They would never find Lisa Mandarak alive.
3: Morning people wake up for peace and quiet. 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
1: Mountain Dew!
2: Jimmy Mandarek said he was at home alone watching football on the day his daughter was murdered and his wife disappeared.
3: They were his everything to him. I think that it would have been harder for him to wake up any day and imagine them not being there, you know, when they weren't. It really, like, literally ripped his heart out.
2: Jimmy said he gave Devon a cookie and some pretzels before she left with Lisa for the store.
4: At first, there was some question, naturally, what we could do to verify his story. When we found her car, the cookie and the pretzel rod were in the car. It may not be of any scientific value, but it helps verify the story.
2: And one of the neighbors said that Jimmy's car was at home all afternoon, which confirmed his alibi. Investigators looked into other leads.

0: The fact that the car is parked there leads us to believe that Devin and Lisa reached the parking lot. Now, were they abducted at that point? Did they go in? Were they abducted on the way out?
1: They learned that a local motorcycle gang met that day near the shopping center and wondered if Lisa and Devin might have had some sort of contact with them. Jimmy's beautiful young wife would have been an easy target.
2: Lisa was gorgeous, very pretty. She was like Snow White. She had black hair, very fair skin. She was just very pretty.
1: An intense search for Lisa began in Valley Forge National Park the day after Devin's body was discovered there. Helicopters, bloodhounds, and a cadaver dog combed the 3,500-acre site. At the shopping center, police asked employees and customers if they had seen anything suspicious the day before. No one recalled seeing Devin, Lisa, or any members of the motorcycle gang. There were two children's stores at the shopping center. Employees at Annie Says did not recognize Lisa or Devin as customers from the day before. But a shopper at Your Kids and Mine said she remembered seeing them inside that store around 3:30 on Sunday as she was paying for her items.
3: We were able to track down that transaction off of the journal tape in the cash register. In fact, that was the last entry on the cash register journal tape for that day. So we were able to say exactly what time that woman made her purchase and knew that Devin and Lisa were alive in that store.
1: Your Kids and Mine was owned by a woman named Ruth Fairley. Her 22-year-old son, Caleb, had been working alone in the store that Sunday. Police contacted Caleb Fairley by telephone. He told them he hadn't seen anyone resembling Lisa and Devin in the store, but he agreed to meet with detectives to look at photographs. When he arrived at police headquarters, investigators noticed that he was wearing makeup.
4: I went and got a wet paper towel and asked him if he would wipe the makeup off his face. It literally made my hair stand on end because you could see that they were perfect scratches from fingernails coming across his face.
1: Fairley told police he had been out mosh dancing the night before and that someone had accidentally scratched him. Mosh dancing was a popular fad at the time, which involved a crowd of dancers slamming into one another. Investigators discovered that Fairley had told friends something different.
0: He initially said, I had to break up a fight at work. You know, I took the trash out the back and there was a fight in the alley. I had to break it up. You know, there were three guys on one. I had to break it up. You know, that's kind of a chivalrous nice thing to do, you know, helping somebody out that's in trouble.
1: A background check revealed that Caleb Fairley was a former high school choir boy with no past history of criminal violence. But in 1992, he had been accused of sexual harassment.
5: There was a female jogging along the road where Caleb pulled up next to her and then made lewd remarks to her as to some things that he would like to do to her.
1: Friends described Fairley as peculiar. He lived with his parents, was a loner, and was fascinated with vampires.
0: This is a very scary guy. We ultimately served a search warrant on his home, and we found out that he was a real pervert, had all kinds of strange sexual devices and various other perverted stuff.
1: He spent most of his time reading pornography and playing fantasy games like Dungeons and Dragons.
3: We have encountered numerous people, particularly people in somewhat unusual murders like this, who are either devotees or dabblers in the Dungeons and Dragons game. There may be some connection between that type of role-playing game that need to live in a fantasy world.
1: Friends say Fairley would often dress up as a vampire in order to live out a fantasy depicted on one of his t-shirts, a vampire ravishing a woman who bore a striking

0: sexual devices and various other perverted stuff.
1: He spent most of his time reading pornography and playing fantasy games like Dungeons and Dragons.
2: We have encountered numerous people, particularly people in somewhat unusual murders like this, who are either devotees or dabblers in the Dungeons and Dragons game. There may be some connection between that type of role-playing game that need to live in a fantasy world.
1: Friends say Fairley would often dress up as a vampire in order to live out a fantasy depicted on one of his T-shirts, a vampire ravishing a woman who bore a striking resemblance to Lisa Mandarach.
3: He had a thing for women of a certain appearance. In a number of the game products, that particular appearance is idealized. It had to do with very pale skin, people were very thin. Quite often they'd have darker hair. The fact that that particular...
4: Snuggle, the comfort of home.
5: For years, I was hiding my drinking. I'm the type of drinker that I don't just have one. I didn't want to feel that urge anymore. That's what brought me to War Health. I'm a better dad. I'm a better husband. I just have a more grounded and present life, thanks to War Health.
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1: There were no signs of a struggle inside the clothing store where Lisa Mandarach was last seen. But detectives did find some clues.

0: shopper said she saw someone vacuuming in the store late Sunday afternoon, just minutes before it closed. And the local news crew reported seeing the same thing early the next morning. In the store's vacuum cleaner, police found several strands of long brunette hair which had been forcibly removed. Without a body, it was impossible to tell whether it was Lisa's. To analyze the carpet, investigators used an ultraviolet light which causes certain substances like bodily fluids to fluoresce. In the back part of the store, the ultraviolet light revealed several suspicious stains. The stains were saliva, which tests showed was from little Devin Mandarak. And there were other stains nearby, which turned out to be semen. A blood sample taken from Caleb Fairley matched the semen found on the carpet of the store. Although this was certainly an unusual piece of evidence to find in a clothing store, it wasn't proof of a sexual crime. And police could find no physical evidence that Lisa Mandarak had been inside the store.
1: If we didn't find Lisa, all we would have is a weird guy with scratches on his face who lies a little bit, and you didn't have anything to tie him to the crime. So finding her body was of utmost importance.
0: Police confronted Fairley with the potentially incriminating evidence found in the store. Then, a shocking revelation. Fairley said he knew where Lisa was and offered to lead police to her, but only if prosecutors agreed not to seek the death penalty if Lisa was found to have been murdered.
1: The only mistake that he makes is agreeing to lead us to the body. That turns out to be a mistake, but at the time, given the information that he had, that was the right logical decision for he and his lawyer to make. Turns out they were wrong, but their error was to our benefit.
0: Prosecutors accepted the terms, and Fairley led police to an industrial area near the store. In an overgrown wooded lot next to the health club Fairley belonged to, police found Lisa's body in heavy brush. Lisa was naked, except for a black lace top pulled up around her neck. The body was posed in a sexually suggestive position with her hair covering her face.
2: It's not unusual to have someone try to cover the face of their victim, almost as if they're trying to hide from the gaze of their

0: in an overgrown wooded lot next to the health club Fairley belonged to, police found Lisa's body in heavy brush. Lisa was naked, except for a black lace top pulled up around her neck. The body was posed in a sexually suggestive position with her hair covering her face.
1: It's not unusual to have someone try to cover the face of their victim, almost as if they're trying to hide from the gaze of their dead victim.
0: And Lisa's hands showed signs of trauma. Some of her fingernails were broken. Others had been completely ripped off. The autopsy revealed that Lisa had been manually strangled. Her body was badly bruised, her fingernails to a DNA test. That test revealed the skin under Lisa's fingernails belonged to Caleb Fairley.
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0: Caleb Fairley was arrested and charged with 2 counts of murder, aggravated assault, theft, and abuse of a corpse. Prosecutors believed that Fairley lived in a fantasy world and that Lisa Mandarach matched his image of the perfect woman. When Fairley saw Lisa and realized that she and Devon were the only shoppers left in the store, he locked the door. The forensic evidence shows that Fairley attacked Lisa behind some high clothing racks out of street view. But Fairley underestimated Lisa's strength. She fought desperately for her life and that of her daughter, scratching and clawing at Fairley's face. During the struggle, Lisa's ribs were broken and her body badly bruised before she was strangled to death. Afterwards, Fairley strangled the baby. Saliva from the baby leaked onto the carpet, and fibers from Fairley's shirt were transferred onto Lisa's blouse. There is evidence that Fairley sexually assaulted her. Fairley washed and vacuumed the carpet that night and again the next morning. He carried the bodies out the back door. He drove to Valley Forge National Park and dropped Devon's body there. Then he drove to the industrial park, where he elaborately posed Lisa's body. Fairley's cleanup attempts weren't able to hide the forensic evidence of the struggle and the biological evidence under Lisa's fingernails. Caleb Fairley pled guilty to the charges, but claimed the murders were not premeditated. The jury didn't agree.
1: It takes a very long time to strangle somebody to death. You have to cut off the blood flow to the brain for 4 minutes. That's a long time.
0: Fairley was convicted of 2 counts of first-degree murder and sentenced to 2 consecutive life terms.
1: Caleb Fairley is an evil man, and evil people have evil thoughts. So this fantasy woman walked into the store, and his evilness drove him to commit these terrible crimes.
0: To this day, the Mandarach family is still haunted by the cruel and senseless murders.
2: Why Devon? Man, Devon doesn't make sense to me. You can almost picture as to what occurred between Caleb and Lisa, but Devon was less than 2 years old.
3: I'd like to buy him a weekend furlough, give him to my brother Jimmy. That's all I think of.
0: The saliva, the hair, and the DNA evidence told the story that Lisa and Devon Mandarach could not.

0: But Devin was less than 2 years old.
1: I'd like to buy him a weekend furlough, give him to my brother Jimmy. That's all I think of.
2: The saliva, the hair, and the DNA evidence told the story that Lisa and Devin Mandarach could not.
3: If we did not have the forensic evidence that we got from Lisa Mandarach's body, Caleb Fairley would almost certainly be walking around out there free right now.
4: I keep the mugshot photograph of Caleb Fairley with those scratches across his face in my top desk drawer. And it's just as a constant reminder.
2: With another song. After 14 straight years of performing on the road, mostly one-nighters, Walter Scott disappeared. Many believed that the lyrics, "Watch out for the cheater," weren't just words, but an omen. The famous arch in St. Louis, Missouri, stands as a symbolic gateway, recalling its role as the last stop for pioneers before heading west. Later, St. Louis became a well-known stop along America's music corridor, which included Memphis and New Orleans. Pop legends Chuck Berry and Tina Turner launched their careers here, as did a local boy, Walter Scott. Walter Scott was the lead singer for the rock and roll band Bob Cuban and the Inmen. In 1966, the group started recording and gained national attention thanks to Walter's stage presence and vocal range.
5: Wally could have been doing the showrooms in Las Vegas, let's put it that way. His chops were so good that last rehearsal we had, I couldn't believe it. I mean, the guy just blew me away. I had no idea his voice had gotten that good.
2: Eventually, the band's signature song, "The Cheater," reached number 12 on the Billboard chart. Along with the notoriety came the women.
5: You take a good-looking guy, and he's like a movie star back then, you know, to a lot of women, I'm sure. And, you know, he liked the ladies.
2: Throughout the 1970s and 80s, Walter continued to sing with various bands throughout the United States, doing what are called one-nighters. This kept Walter away from home for most of the time.
6: Anyway, this song sold over a million copies, and my way of saying thank you is to sing it for you.
2: It wasn't long before Walter's life mimicked the lyrics of his hit song, "Watch Out for the Cheater." While Walter was married to his first wife, Doris, he was having an affair with a girl he met while on the road, Joanne Calcutta. It wasn't long before Walter divorced Doris and married Joanne, although his family didn't approve.
7: Joanne was false. She was false from day one. Everything was Joanne, Joanne, Joanne.
8: I still didn't feel like I could trust her, and I didn't think she was good for Wally, but what could I do?
6: Ladies and gentlemen, Miss Suzanne Flynn.
2: With Walter's travel schedule, his second marriage didn't work out any better than his first, and he got involved in a sexual relationship with one of his dancers, Suzanne Flynn. Not surprisingly, Walter wasn't the only one cheating. His wife Joanne was having an affair with an electrician, Jim Williams, whom she met while he was doing some work in her home.
9: She was really down about Walter being on the road a lot because he was only home by about 10, 12 weeks out of the year.
2: Jim Williams was cheating too. He had been married to his wife Sharon for 20 years.
7: It was like Peyton Place. Everybody was running around with each other's wives, husbands.
2: In October of 1983, the Williams family received some terrible news. Sharon Williams had been in a serious automobile accident. Her car had run off the road and down an embankment just a few miles from her home. When help arrived, there was a grass fire a foot high burning beside the car. Sharon was on the floor of the car. She was unconscious and barely

0: barely alive.
1: Somewhere around 7:30 in the evening, I get a call from the sheriff's department. Told me that my wife had been in a bad car accident, not to leave the house, and an officer would come out and pick me up.
0: There was only minor damage to the car, but Sharon had received a serious head injury. She was rushed to a local hospital. There wasn't much that could be done. Her skull was fractured. She never regained consciousness.
1: The doctor comes to me. He said, we can pull the plug and let her go, or you can leave the plug plugged in and keep her like this for years. Well, what are you going to do?
0: Jim Williams took her off life support the following day. No autopsy was performed. 2 months later, there was more bad news, this time for Walter Scott's family. It was Christmas time, and Walter Scott had just returned home from his concert tour to spend the holidays with his wife and children. Friends said that Walter didn't appear to be himself, that he was distracted. 2 days after Christmas,

0: keep her like this for years. Well, what are you going to do?
1: Jim Williams took her off life support the following day. No autopsy was performed. 2 months later, there was more bad news, this time for Walter Scott's family. It was Christmas time, and Walter Scott had just returned home from his concert tour to spend the holidays with his wife and children. Friends said that Walter didn't appear to be himself, that he was distracted. 2 days after Christmas, Joanne Scott called police to report Walter missing. She said he had left for a garage to get a new battery for his car.
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4: When Walter Scott was first reported missing, his father wasn't terribly concerned. Walter had a reputation for taking quick trips out of town.
5: I didn't figure there was nothing wrong with it, but my wife says, something wrong with Walter. I said, hell, he'll be home. He'll be showing up.
4: The next day, Walter's parents visited their son's home and were surprised by what they saw. Jim Williams was sitting at the kitchen table going through Walter's jewelry case. He looked as if he was evaluating the quality of Walter's jewelry. Two of Walter's guns were sitting on the edge of the table. His third, a .22 caliber pistol, was missing. And police learned that Jim Williams' car had been parked in front of Joanne's home the entire night before. Joanne insisted that Jim

0: had slept on the sofa. Walter was missing for only 24 hours before Joanne called Walter's manager, canceling his performances for the next 9 weeks. 2 days later, Jim Williams and Joanne Scott drove to Pennsylvania, where they looked through the band's trailer for any personal items Walter may have left behind. While there, they shared a motel room.
1: We stayed in a motel together. She was in this bed and I was in this bed. She never took her clothes off. I took my shirt off. I had a t-shirt under.
0: The search for Walter Scott continued throughout the spring and summer. No family member or fellow musicians had seen or heard from him. The trail had turned cold.
2: I had doubts. I really did. I had doubts that we would ever find him.
3: I held out. I thought that Wally had taken off. The last thing in my mind was that something had happened to him.
0: Desperate for any help she could find, Walter's mother even consulted a psychic.
4: And he told me that he's in cold, cold water. It's not moving water. And there's a big red barrel or something red by the side of the road where he's at, and he's not far from home.
0: It was then that Mrs. Notice had an inkling of where Walter might be.
4: And Jim Williams had a red door on his house.
0: Police searched Jim Williams' property but found nothing suspicious. 9 months after Walter disappeared, Joanne filed for divorce, citing abandonment and adultery. Joanne then married Jim Williams. At about this same time, there were some big changes being made at the medical examiner's office in St. Louis. A forensic pathologist was hired to conduct autopsies on all suspicious deaths. Dr. Mary Case was the new forensic pathologist.
5: So they asked me if I would look at an

0: Police searched Jim Williams' property but found nothing suspicious. 9 months after Walter disappeared, Joanne filed for divorce, citing abandonment and adultery. Joanne then married Jim Williams. At about this same time, there were some big changes being made at the medical examiner's office in St. Louis. A forensic pathologist was hired to conduct autopsies on all suspicious deaths. Dr. Mary Case was the new forensic pathologist.
1: So they asked me if I would look at an old case that they had, and they brought me this. It was like a 2-foot stack of material.
0: It was the Sharon Williams automobile accident. With so many unanswered questions, Dr. Case ordered Sharon Williams' body exhumed for an autopsy. The body told a far different story than the accident report.
1: There were two blunt impacts to the back of her head that caused vertical lacerations and very massive skull fracturing. This is not consistent with a head-on collision of a very minor nature. So her death was then considered a homicide.
0: Dr. Case believes that a pipe or crowbar caused these head injuries, not the automobile accident. But who had orchestrated Sharon's death to look like an accident?
2: I didn't kill Sharon Williams.
0: But police weren't too sure.
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2: Once Sharon Williams' death was ruled a homicide, her ex-husband, Jim, became the prime suspect. Police also suspected that Walter Scott's disappearance was somehow connected. By this time, Walter had been missing for 3 years. When police heard that Jim Williams' estranged son, Jimmy, was serving time in a Florida prison for an unrelated crime, they decided to pay him a visit. During questioning, Jimmy Jr. made some provocative statements about the 3 year search for Walter Scott's whereabouts.
3: He was kind of sarcastic. He, I guess, was kind of making fun of the police, making comments like, "You guys aren't smart enough to figure this out. It was cold. The rivers were frozen. The lakes were frozen. You couldn't, the ground was frozen. Where would my dad get rid of a body?" He was very, very suspicious that his father built a flower box over the cistern, and that cistern has been exposed his whole life.
2: Police took out a warrant to search Jim Williams' home. The cistern was in the backyard, covered with concrete. There was a flower box on top.
3: Upon taking the cover off the flower box, we immediately noticed that the cistern was full of water. After looking down inside the cistern, we could see what appeared to be a body floating on top of the water in the same type of jogging suit that Joanne had reported Walter wearing the last time he was seen.
2: After the body was removed, the cistern was drained. There were several large concrete blocks at the bottom, along with a sealed plastic bag with Walter's credit cards and driver's license.
4: Walter's body was bound with a yellow rope. The wrists were bound, the knees were bound, and the ankles were bound. And there was a length of that rope extending from the body that had a large loop tied in it, surmising that it was tied to some bricks that were in the bottom of the cistern.
2: Walter Scott's autopsy revealed he had been shot in the back. Because of the severe decomposition, it was impossible to determine what type of weapon was used.
5: I didn't kill Walter Scott. If I'm going to kill a man, I'm going to shoot him right between the eyes. I ain't going to take a chance of missing the heart, shooting him in the back.
2: Walter's family

0: bricks that were in the bottom of the cistern.
1: Walter Scott's autopsy revealed he had been shot in the back. Because of the severe decomposition, it was impossible to determine what type of weapon was used.
2: I didn't kill Walter Scott. If I'm going to kill a man, I'm going to shoot him right between the eyes. I ain't going to take a chance of missing the heart and shooting him in the back.
1: Walter's family believes that he was murdered at home.
3: I'll tell you.
1: It was impossible to determine what type of weapon was used.
2: I didn't kill Walter Scott. If I'm going to kill a man,

0: believes that he was murdered at home.
1: I'll tell you the reason why. Every time he'd come in the house, he took off his shoes. When they found...
0: Or so they thought.
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11: Jim Williams and Joanne Williams were tried separately for murder. Jim Williams' trial was first. Prosecutors believe that on October 19, 1983, Jim and Sharon Williams got into some kind of argument, possibly about Jim's affair with Joanne. The argument at some point turned violent. She was hit twice in the back of the head, fracturing her skull, causing massive internal bleeding. To make the death look like an accident, prosecutors say Jim placed Sharon's body in her car and drove down the embankment. He then set fire to the grass nearby and fled the scene before police arrived. With Sharon out of the way, the only one standing between Jim and Joanne was Walter. The forensic evidence shows that Walter was shot in the back with a high-velocity pistol. Walter's body was placed in the cistern on Jim Williams' property. There were no eyewitnesses. The murder weapon was never identified.

0: identified. The rope which bound Walter Scott did not match rope in the Williams garage. However, witnesses saw Jim Williams pouring concrete over the cistern and building the flower box a few weeks after Walter's disappearance in 20-degree weather during a snowstorm. No one knows how Walter Scott's car found its way to the airport, or how Williams got home after his wife's accident. Jim Williams said he was innocent and took the stand in his own defense. For the first time, he revealed he had seen Walter on the night he disappeared.
1: I went on into Ken's Auto Supply and come out, and I seen Walter standing over there with some guy, a big guy, you know, a big black coat and a black hat, you know. They were talking while the guy was in the coat, got in a Cadillac, a black Cadillac, and Walter pulled out right behind him.
0: But Williams had no explanation for how Walter's body mysteriously found its way into the cistern. Jim Williams was convicted of 2 counts of capital murder and was sentenced to life in prison without parole. With only circumstantial evidence against Joanne Williams, her trial never made it to court. In a plea agreement, prosecutors dropped the murder charge against Joanne in exchange for a guilty plea to the felony charge of hindering the prosecution. Joanne was sentenced to 5 years in prison and a $5,000 fine. She was released after serving only 18 months. In his first television interview since his arrest, Jim Williams still maintains his innocence and now says his son may have had something to do with Walter's murder.
1: How did my son know he was back there? Jimmy says it was a guess. Awful good guess.
0: Kay and Walter Notice are appalled that their former daughter-in-law served only 18 months in prison.
2: There's only one person that would ever get close enough to Wally to kill him without him even suspecting it, and that would be Joanne. And that's the reason I think that Joanne was the one that shot Wally.
0: Walter Scott is missed by his family, friends, and those who loved his talent, his wit, and his spirit.
2: I listen to his records all the time. And golly, when you walk in the stores and they're playing the songs that he sang all the time, it used to bother me, but it doesn't now. It makes me feel good.
3: He really made it good in the music business. But I still don't understand how he can remember all those words.

0: this man, Akeem Joseph Marino.
1: In 1998, Akeem Marino came forward and confessed to the rape and murder of a restaurant worker.
2: I did this awful crime and I was alone.
1: But this man, Chris Ochoa, had already confessed to that crime and was serving a life sentence.
3: I pleaded guilty and confessed.
1: One of them was lying. To find out who and why, scientists look once more at the forensic evidence. Austin, Texas, the state's capital city. 20-year-old Nancy DePriest lived here with her husband, Todd, and 15-month-old daughter, Sylvia.
4: She was so very friendly and very open to anyone. She just loved people. She was just like a people person.
1: Nancy was a waitress at a Pizza Hut restaurant. On October 24th, 1988, she arrived for work at 7 a.m. Her job was to get the pizza dough ready for lunch before the rest of the employees arrived. The manager of the restaurant called several times that morning to make sure everything was all right, but there was no answer. When he stopped by the restaurant around 9:30, he found Nancy slumped under the bathroom sink, nude and barely alive. She had been shot in the back of the head. Nancy was rushed to the nearest hospital.
4: My son-in-law said, "Mom, there's been a robbery. They shot Nancy." I said, "Todd, how bad is she hurt?" He broke down and he said, "Mom, she's on life support."
1: Nancy died later that day without regaining consciousness.
4: I began to scream. I was totally hysterical.
1: The murder occurred before the restaurant opened, so there were no witnesses to the crime. The Austin Police Department found no signs of forced entry at the restaurant. The motive appeared to be robbery, since money was missing from the safe. On the floor of the bathroom, police found a .22-caliber shell casing from the murder weapon, and Nancy's autopsy revealed she had been sexually assaulted. 2 weeks later, investigators got their first break in the case. Two employees from another Pizza Hut restaurant, 22-year-old Chris Ochoa and 19-year-old Richard Danziger, went to the restaurant where Nancy had been murdered.
3: So we order a beer and he toasted to the memory of Nancy.
5: To Nancy DePriest, we won't forget you.
3: To me, I found it kind of strange.
1: Nancy's co-workers quickly informed authorities. Ochoa and Danziger were later questioned by police.
3: He started grilling me about what I know about this murder and this rape, and I told him nothing. We went round and round for a couple hours. I don't recall how many hours. But he said, at one point, he said, "You know what? We know you're not capable of this, but we know you know something."
1: Detective Hector Polanco, at the time a 12-year veteran of the force, took over the interrogation.
3: At one point, he showed me pictures of death row. He showed them to me. He said, "This is where you will live until you die." So I still kept on saying, "I don't know anything."
1: Richard Danziger and his girlfriend, Donna Angstad, were also questioned.
6: They were absolutely horrible to me. One time, Hector Polanco pounded his fist on the table, and I thought he was coming across to grab me. I came up out of my chair and hit the wall behind me. It scared me so bad.
1: Donna said she and Richard were together in Donna's apartment at the time of the murder.
6: I took a lie detector test, and they told me I flunked it.
1: 2 days later, Chris Ochoa confessed to the rape and murder of Nancy DePriest.
3: I did it. I pleaded guilty. And it was, I can't describe it.
1: He also revealed that his friend, Richard Danziger, was his accomplice. Ochoa said he and Danziger entered the restaurant with keys the two had obtained. They found Nancy alone, preparing pizza dough. After ordering her to remove the money from the safe, Ochoa said he and Danziger bound, gagged, raped, and shot her. Ochoa said he was the one who pulled the trigger. When the DNA results came back from the lab, police had even more proof that Ochoa and Danziger were the killers.
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1: Chris Ochoa not only confessed to the rape and murder of Nancy DePriest, he became the state's star witness against his friend and co-worker Richard Danziger. Nancy's family was relieved that the case was concluded quickly.
4: Not so much satisfaction. I didn't feel that. I guess relief that they weren't going to be able to do it to someone else.
1: Bolstering Ochoa's confession was the DNA evidence. A blood sample from Chris Ochoa matched the DNA from semen on the victim's vaginal swab.
19: DNA was extracted from spermatozoa on that swab, and then DNA typing was done using a single gene that we had available at that point in time. And a result was obtained from that gene that was actually compatible with Chris Ochoa and about 10 to 16% of the population.
1: Statistically, there were 3 million other Texans who might have shared the same genetic marker. But this wasn't the only forensic evidence. A brown hair found in the restaurant bathroom was microscopically similar to Danziger's. Richard Danziger pled not guilty and insisted he was innocent. But the strength of Ochoa's confession and the forensic evidence were too great. The jury deliberated just 7.5 minutes, and found Richard Danziger guilty of aggravated sexual assault, he was sentenced to life in prison. In return for his testimony, Chris Ochoa avoided the death penalty, but he was sentenced to life in prison.
3: I was very tired. And at some point, I wouldn't end it all.
1: Life in prison was even harder for Richard Danziger. After 3 years behind bars, Danziger was assaulted by another inmate who mistook him for someone else. Danziger was kicked in the head with steel-tipped boots. He survived, but suffered permanent brain damage. But the story doesn't end there. 8 years later, Austin police received a letter from Akeem Marino, who was serving three life sentences in another Texas prison for a string of robberies and sexual assaults. Marino claimed that he was the one who raped and murdered Nancy DePriest. Marino claimed he had undergone a spiritual awakening while incarcerated and wanted to set the record straight.
2: I did this awful crime and I was alone.
1: Marino said the El Paso Police Department had the gun he used to kill Nancy DePriest. They had taken it when he was arrested on an assault charge. Homicide detective Manuel Fuentes was assigned to investigate Marino's story.
20: I got a call from El Paso Police Department, and the detective there said, "You're not going to believe this, but that gun hasn't been destroyed. We still have it in evidence."
1: Scientists compared Marino's .22 caliber handgun to the bullet removed from Nancy DePriest. The ballistic examination did not reveal a match. It appeared there wasn't much more to investigate. 2 years later, Akeem Marino tried once again. This time, he sent a letter to then-Governor George W. Bush with a copy to the prosecutor's office.
2: I told him basically the same thing, that I had committed a murder in 88 at the Pizza Hut, and that there was two innocent men who I did not know locked up for it.
1: This time, Detective Fuentes visited Chris Ochoa in prison. Once again, Ochoa repeated what he had been saying for 10 years, that he and Danziger had acted alone.
3: And I told him, yeah, you're right, I didn't. So you know what, just let me do my time.
20: And he said, as far as he knew, there wasn't a third person involved. It was just him and Richard that killed Nancy DePriest.
1: So there was little more authorities could do, especially since Ochoa's DNA matched semen found at the crime scene. It would take one more year before one of these men finally changed his story.
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1: For almost 11 years, Chris Ochoa continued to maintain that he and Richard Danziger were responsible for the rape and murder of Nancy DePriest. But 1 year after Rakeem Marino wrote a letter to the governor's office saying he murdered Nancy DePriest, Chris Ochoa changed his story.
11: Did you kill Nancy DePriest?
12: No, ma'am.
1: Just tell me you didn't. Ochoa now claimed that his confession had been coerced. He said he was physically assaulted, threatened, and denied access to an attorney during police questioning.
3: A female detective, an Hispanic detective, she came in and I asked her, can I have an attorney? And she got real upset and said, you can't have one until you're officially charged.
1: In search for help, Ochoa contacted the Wisconsin Innocence Project, a group that investigates cases in which they believe an innocent person has been wrongfully convicted. But the founder of the Innocence Project, John Prey, wasn't sure what to think.
13: We called up Chris's attorney to get his side of things and say, sometimes the attorneys say, I'm concerned about this case and he may be innocent. Unfortunately, in this case, we got the complete opposite. Chris's attorney told us we are totally wasting our time on this case. He is very guilty.
1: And if Chris Ochoa was innocent, why did DNA tests place him at the scene of the crime? 12 years earlier, test could only analyze one gene from Nancy DePriest's vaginal swab, the gene called DQ-alpha. But by the year 2000, the accuracy of DNA testing had advanced to a level where 10 genes could be analyzed.
27: DNA testing today is more complicated, harder to interpret, more discriminating.
1: The Wisconsin Innocence Project asked local prosecutors to send Nancy DePriest's forensic samples for more sophisticated DNA testing, which they did. 12 years after Nancy DePriest's murder, Karen Scalise compared Chris Ochoa's blood DNA to the vaginal swab taken from the crime scene.
27: I sort of went, oh my God, and just immediately double-checked it.
1: Just to make sure, Additional DNA testing was also done by Ed Blake, who had performed the original DNA test a decade earlier.
2: When that work was done, ultimately Chris Ochoa, Richard Danziger, and Nancy DePriest's husband were all eliminated as the source of the spermatozoa from Nancy DePriest.
1: But there was still the issue of Marino's gun. Detective Fuentes decided to send it to another lab, the Southwest Institute in Dallas, for more tests.
4: The shell casing, without a doubt, matched the gun that we got from Akeem Marino. And this was the shell casing that was found inside the Pizza Hut. So now we had DNA. Now we had a bullet or a shell casing that was ejected at the crime scene that matched the gun that we got from Akeem Marino.
1: As a last step, prosecutors compared Akeem Marino's DNA to the semen from Nancy DePriest's vaginal swab. It matched, just as Marino said it would.
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3: Akeem Marino's confession includes a chilling account of what happened the day Nancy DePriest was murdered, but it also answered many questions.
4: I was wearing a workman's uniform with a false name on it, and I knocked on the side door, and Ms. DePriest came up and unlocked the door just before the restaurant opened.
3: Once inside, Marino held Nancy at gunpoint and demanded the restaurant's money.
4: Then we went to the restroom where I disrobed her, then assaulted her one time. After that, I told her that I was going to handcuff her to the plumbing underneath the sink and leave her there. She got underneath the sink. I shot her in the back of the head one time with that .22 firearm.
3: But he made the mistake of leaving the shell casing behind.
4: I was looking for that shell, and I couldn't find it anywhere. After that, I went back, got my bag, packed my stuff up, and I left.
3: Marino says Nancy reminded him of a female guard he knew from prison, a woman he detested.
4: When I came out, not only did I intend to kill a whole bunch of blacks and Mexicans, but I told myself the first white woman I ran across that looked like I was going to blow her brains out, and that's exactly what I did.
3: The bigger question is why Chris Ochoa would repeatedly confess to a crime he didn't commit.
5: Most people will come and tell me, I would have never confessed that. You know what? Don't tell me that. Because you weren't sitting in that chair.
3: Ochoa said he was threatened with the death penalty unless he confessed, a technique most law enforcement interrogation experts say is improper.
6: The law, fortunately or unfortunately, allows police officers to lie to individuals being interrogated.
7: What they can't say is, if you don't confess to me, you're going to get the death penalty, if they knew that to be a lie, or if you do confess to me, I'll make sure you don't go to prison or you don't get charged on this crime. So they can lie about the evidence and they can lie about other circumstances having to do with the interrogation, but they can't tell lies that could be regarded as promises or threats.
3: Ochoa said his confession included details of the crime because police showed him pictures of the crime scene before his confession.
7: Off the top of my head, I can't think of a circumstance in which it would be appropriate, because it contaminates the suspect and it means that if they are innocent and made the false confession, you'll never know.
3: Ochoa also says he was threatened physically.
5: Look me up and down and say, you're young. You've never been in jail. You're going to be fresh meat, and they're going to have you. I'll put you in a cell where they'll have you. And to me, in my mind, that triggered off, well, they're going to rape me.
3: Experts say the way to prevent police-induced false confessions is to videotape the entire interrogation. If a suspect later alleges police misconduct in the interrogation room, the videotape can be evaluated.
8: If Chris's confession had been videotaped from start to end, there is no way that this would have happened. First of all, the police officers undoubtedly would not have acted as they did. It would have been a deterrent to their misconduct.
3: After 12 years in prison, on January 16, 2001, Chris Ochoa was a free man. 2 months later, Richard Danziger was released to the care of his family. Because of the brain damage he sustained as a result of the prison fight, Richard Danziger will require specialized care for the rest of his life.
5: Sometimes I think about Richard and he, you know, I feel very bad. I mean, because I didn't have the courage to face up whatever might come to me so that he wouldn't go to prison.
3: The officers involved in Chris Ochoa's interrogation have all refused to comment.
5: I was a little kid. They told me that police officers were there to take care of you, to protect you. I thought that they couldn't do no wrong. I thought they were honest. But I see that they, not all of them are.
9: I lost my child. I loved her so much. I miss her every day still. 13 years, I miss her every day. And Chris lost 12 years, his youth, his whole youth. Richard Danziger is brain damaged from a beating he received in prison. He's still serving that life sentence. He'll serve it out.
3: In 1991, this tranquil pond in rural Connecticut was the scene of a horrific crime. Two young boys were beaten, thrown into the water, and left for dead. Investigators had little evidence until they examined the pond itself and found thousands of clues invisible to the naked eye in a simple drop of water. Waterford, a small Connecticut town where the water table is so high, homes are built around numerous small ponds and lakes. In 1991, two boys, we'll call Stephen and Bobby, decided to spend their afternoon fishing at their favorite spot, Stenger's Pond. Sometime later, they were approached by three older boys they didn't know. Without warning, one pulled a knife. The other two threw Stephen and Bobby to the ground. Stephen tried to fight back, but was hit on the head with a baseball bat, almost knocking him unconscious. Both boys had their hands and feet bound with duct tape and their mouths covered. Once out in the pond, Stephen was hit once again and held underwater so that he would drown. Bobby was next. Fortunately, he saw the bat coming and ducked, then pretended to be unconscious. After throwing Stephen and Bobby's fishing rods in the water, they took the boys' bicycles and fled. Bobby was able to remove the duct tape from his hands, mouth, and feet. He swam to Stephen to try and save him. By the time he got there, Stephen was unconscious. Bobby managed to get him to shore, then carried him a quarter mile to the nearest home.
10: Oh, God!
3: Deborah Chamberlain heard a frantic knocking at her door.
10: Oh, my God, what happened?
11: One had a serious head wound and was not very coherent, and the other was just almost hysterical. And so I knew that something awful had happened to the two boys, and that would be something that we would sort out over the next couple of minutes. But I think the duct tape was really almost my first impression, because I thought, oh, my God, someone taped their wrists together.
3: Stephen was rushed to the emergency room of Lawrence and Memorial Hospital. Dr. John Urbanetti was Stephen's doctor.
12: Despite the number of people that I've seen with this kind of circumstance, he came as close as I've ever seen anyone come to not surviving.
3: As Stephen lay in intensive care, doctors questioned whether he would live or die. And Waterford police had questions of their own. Who had tried to murder Stephen and Bobby? And why?
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3: Waterford Police Detective Donald McCarthy was assigned to investigate the assault and attempted murder of the two young boys at Stenger's Pond. 13-year-old Stephen was fighting for his life, the victim not only of an attempted drowning, but of massive head wounds.
23: One of the doctors had told one of my detectives at the time that it was the closest he had ever seen anybody come to drowning and not being dead.
11: He was very lucky that the older child was unconscious. Had he not had his little friend with him, he probably would have drowned, I think.
3: Stephen's friend Bobby had escaped serious injury.
23: I think the remarkable thing is he had the presence of mind to immediately go to his friend and pull his friend from the water.
24: There's no doubt in our minds, if he did not remove that duct tape, the older male would have died if he did not remove him from that body of water.
11: When he came to the door, the little guy, amazingly, was quite a bit smaller than his friend. He was just literally supporting him completely.
3: Police went to Stenger's Pond to collect evidence, but they ran into a major obstacle. The crime scene was a body of water.
25: The fishing poles, the tackle box, the suspects had tried to sanitize the crime scene by throwing those items in the water so that the police would not recover them, making it difficult that fact that they were submerged in water, we would not, normally not have fingerprints available to us.
3: The bat used as the weapon was found floating in a nearby sewer grate, but there were no fingerprints. And any other possible evidence, such as hairs and fibers, had apparently been washed into the water. Police talked to residents of the neighborhood closest to Stenger's pond to see if they had seen anything unusual. Susan Picardi came forward to say that earlier on the day of the attack, a young teenager she had never seen before came to her door asking for help.
0: He said he wasn't feeling well. He was a diabetic and was in need of something, whether it was sugar or orange juice or a piece of chocolate or something. I immediately felt bad for him and invited him in.
3: Mrs. Picardi gave the young man a glass of orange juice. A few minutes later, he said he was feeling better, thanked her, and left. Later, as Mrs. Picardi was about to take a shower, she saw something unusual in her bathroom mirror.
0: And I caught the image of what was going on in my backyard from upstairs. And I saw two other youngsters in the corner of my yard, teenagers, 16-ish, around there. A redheaded boy and another Afro-American young man.
3: And they were later joined by the young man who just left Mrs. Picardi's home. The boys had a bright green baseball bat and what looked like rolls of duct tape.
0: I automatically panicked and knew whatever they had planned was not going to happen at my house. So I yelled out the window to them, I think you better leave. It's obvious that you're planning something or you're up to trouble and I'm calling the police. So if you know what's good for you, then you better get going.
3: Susan Picardi was able to provide a detailed description of the boy who'd come to her door.
25: Mr. Picardi told us two things that stood out. One, he was wearing eyeglasses and described those eyeglasses to us. The other was he had an unusual shaped scar, a U-shaped ray scar on his forearm.
3: Since the perpetrators were apparently on foot, police checked the neighborhoods nearest to Stenger's Pond.
25: We put officers in that neighborhood and started doing neighborhood canvasses in that based on the description of the three suspects. As a result, we were able to identify the suspect immediately.
3: This suspect, 17-year-old Brian Davis, had the upraised scar described by Susan Picardi. Neighborhood informants identified the two friends Davis spent the most time with. One was 17-year-old Christopher Green. The other was an African-American juvenile whom we'll call Jason. All three suspects fit the descriptions provided by Susan Picardi, but deny they were involved in the assault. In Christopher Green's house, police found a knife like the one Bobby had told them about. In Green's basement, they found a pair of wet, muddy sneakers.
23: We inquired of the suspect, why are these things wet? And he was trying to tell us that it was as a result of walking through mud puddles and things like that. As soon as he said that, we started working on a theory that how do we attack this? He's coming up with a defense. This is how my clothes got wet. I was playing in mud puddles and things like this.
3: Was the mud on Green's sneakers from Stenger's pond? And if so, how could scientists prove it? For the answers, police turned to a new type of forensic science, one that had never before been used in a criminal case anywhere in the world.
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3: Thirteen-year-old Stephen, the oldest of the two boys who were assaulted and left for dead in Stenger's Pond, was in intensive care for a week. His condition gradually improved. He was extremely fortunate. Doctors found no evidence of permanent injury.
12: Fortunately, he'd had an episode that was short enough so that he suffered no permanent injury to his brain. But during the time of recovery, he needed a fair amount of intensive care support.
3: Police had three suspects in custody: Brian Davis, Christopher Green, and a juvenile we'll call Jason. All denied any involvement in the attacks. Brian Davis and Jason had no prior brushes with the law, but Christopher Green had a long history of petty offenses and small-time violence. Police took the sneakers from Green's basement, but no one was sure if the mud on the soles could be used as evidence.
23: We had the shoes. How do we find out now, find someone who's going to tell us what to do with this?
3: Waterford police spent weeks calling around the country, looking for someone who might be able to help. The FBI told them of a scientist at nearby Connecticut College. The scientist was Dr. Peter Siver, a forensic limnologist, an expert on microscopic life in freshwater environments. Dr. Siver was asked to find out if the mud on Green's sneakers came from Stenger's Pond. He took the mud from the sneakers and added a mixture of sulfuric acid and potassium dichromate, which removed the dirt, leaving behind only the life forms that may have existed in the water. It's a world invisible to the naked eye.
6: Inside that small drop of water exists literally hundreds of different organisms. They come in all different arrays, all different shapes, all different colors, and it's an entirely different world underneath that one drop of water.
3: And what Dr. Seiver found were diatoms, microscopic single-cell organisms, a form of algae. Each diatom is housed in an incredibly complex structure made up of silica or glass.
6: I would say that diatoms are pieces of art. They're pieces of art because each diatom can make exactly the same pattern each time it makes a new cell. And these patterns are very ornate. They're highly artistic in their look.
3: While diatoms may be art, they can also be pieces of evidence. Any body of water has hundreds, if not thousands, of species of diatoms. The types of diatoms and how many exist of the various species is unique to that body of water.
6: In any given water body, you can essentially examine the microscopic organisms and, in effect, create a fingerprint for that water body.
3: On the sneakers, Dr. Seiver found large numbers of one type of diatom known as eunotia. Shown here, eunotia are characterized by the crescent shapes of their glass shells. There were three species of eunotia on the suspect's sneakers, and they were there in unusually high concentrations. And Dr. Seiver found one more clue. He found what's known as a scaled chrysophyte. Scaled chrysophytes are related to diatoms, but unlike diatoms, they can swim. There was only one species of chrysophyte in the mud, Malamonas caudata, shown here magnified 2,000 times. When Dr. Seiver analyzed the water samples from Stenger's pond, he found the same

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6: Forensic scientists found a way to prove that one of the suspect's sneakers had been in the water at Stenger's Pond, where the two young boys had been assaulted and left for dead.
7: I think the physical evidence in this case was just overwhelming. And the diatoms and the pond evidence, or the aquatic evidence, whatever way you want to use it, was just devastating. And I think the defense attorneys realized that.
6: The forensic analysis showed that when Christopher Green went into the water to strike his victims, he got mud on his shoes, mud that contained the microscopic fingerprint of the water in Stenger's Pond. The diatoms in that mud clearly tied him to the crime scene.
8: For me, I thought it was unique and unusual because it's something that you normally don't read about in textbooks.
6: Even though Stephen and Bobby's bicycles were stolen after the assault, police and prosecutors do not believe robbery was the motive.
7: These three kids, I am totally convinced, they went out that day to look to kill somebody. There's no doubt in my mind.
9: Can I help you?
6: Yeah. Police believe that Susan Picardi was originally the intended victim. Brian Davis did not have diabetes, as he claimed, but only used it as an excuse to gain entry to her home. When he rejoined his accomplices in Susan's backyard, they may have been planning how to get into the house.
9: The real alarm bells went off when I went upstairs and I saw two boys in the corner of my yard, and then I sort of all put it together, and then I started feeling like I was just set up.
6: Fortunately, Susan Picardi saw them in her bathroom mirror and called the police. She looks back to that day and often wonders how close she was to danger.

0: A great way to describe it as a sixth sense. The mirror was in the right place. The kids were in the right place. It was meant to be for me to see them and to just by their body language understand that something is not right here.
1: Police determined that Christopher Green, the only one of the defendants with a history of violence, had instigated the attacks.
2: He was the one that brought the bat. He was the one that brought the duct tape. He was the one that did the striking on our victims. He's the one that basically directed the other two.
1: Brian Davis and Christopher Green were both tried as adults and were sentenced to a minimum of 18 years in prison. Their 16-year-old accomplice, Jason, was only 2 weeks shy of his 17th birthday when he committed the crime. As a result, he was tried and convicted as a juvenile and was sentenced to spend time in a facility for young offenders. He has since been released. The microscopic diatom evidence on Christopher Green's sneakers, so simple in purpose, so magnificent in design, and so potent as evidence. For Waterford police and for law enforcement around the world, the case set a precedent.
3: It's a landmark case. It was the first time that this evidence, or evidence of an aquatic environment, meaning the diatoms, were used to place a suspect at a crime scene.
1: Shortly after this case, law enforcement in Switzerland solved the murder of a young boy using diatom evidence. The boy had drowned, and the species of diatoms in the victim's lungs matched the species of diatoms found on the gas pedal of the suspect's automobile. Both cases were solved because a group of Connecticut detectives had a hunch that some mud on the bottom of a shoe might tie a suspect to a crime.
3: I would never say give up being the old-fashioned, hard-beating-the-road cop. But you've got to be aware of the sciences that are there to help you. If you don't, you're beating yourself.
4: A lot of the thoughts that Lieutenant McCarthy came up with, we always thought were unusual. But 9 out of 10 times he was right. I have to say 99.8% of the time he was right.
1: In 1988, the body of a young woman was discovered in an Ohio river under ice. Most of the evidence found at the crime scene, hairs, fibers, and fingerprints, had been washed away. But the victim's 6-year-old son unwittingly told investigators all they needed to know about the killer. And he did it without saying a word. The clue was in his genes. A troop of Boy Scouts headed to Possum Run Creek one Saturday morning in January of 1988. Their mission was to pick up aluminum cans for a recycling project.
5: Look, what is that down there?
1: In the icy creek in rural Ohio, they spotted what appeared to be a mannequin.
6: They saw something just under the ice, submerged.
1: It was the body of a young woman. Local police took every possible precaution to preserve trace evidence by wrapping the victim's body in a sheet before taking it to the morgue. A check of missing persons reports identified the woman as 32-year-old Margie Coffey, the single mother of 2 young children. She had been reported missing 10 days earlier.
7: The police had found her vehicle down off of Park Avenue East by a bar, and she was a missing person by the time this body was located.
1: The autopsy revealed that Margie Coffey had been strangled with her own scarf. The coroner estimated she had been dumped in the creek 10 days earlier, the same day she disappeared. Margie Ramey was her maiden name. She was one of 6 children who grew up in the heartlands of Ohio on the outskirts of a town named Butler.
8: And she was an outgoing girl, personal. Well, she was a robust girl, and she loved life.
1: Margie grew up in a loving, religious home. But in her teenage years, as most kids do, she yearned for independence, began spending most of her time in Mansfield, a larger city about 15 miles northwest of Butler. She made friends with an unsavory crowd.
6: She got into some activities that were subject to prosecution by the law. And they were mainly street crimes, that type of thing that probably were very low level, but that's how we got to be acquainted with her.
1: Those street crimes allegedly included prostitution and illegal drug use. Eventually, Margie rejected that life. She met a man named Steve Coffey. The two married and had a daughter, Angie. But the marriage soured, and Margie and Steve divorced. To support herself and her daughter, Margie worked as a waitress. She also enrolled in college to study law enforcement. And during this time, Margie had another child out of wedlock. This time, a son, Brandon. Police investigating her murder wondered if Margie had returned to the streets to support her children. As police knew from experience, life on the streets meant special dangers and a large pool of potential suspects. With no suspects or leads, police hoped that the rushing water of Possum Run Creek had not washed away evidence which could lead them to Margie's killer.
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1: When 32-year-old Margie Coffey was found strangled in a frozen creek, police wondered if her past had finally caught up with her.
6: In her particular case, since she had a background of some activity that was certainly against the law, we looked into that possibility that she may have slipped back into that drug environment.
1: But friends said that wasn't the case. Margie had been focusing her attention on her family and her education. She had also rediscovered religion.
8: I believe she wanted to be a Christian lady. From all that I could gather from her, that's what she was striving for. To be better, to live better, to act better, and forget all about anything in the past.
1: Police learned that Margie had been actively dating since her divorce. Among the men she was seeing were two Mansfield police officers, both of whom were married. One was Robert Lemon, a veteran of the force.
6: He indicated to us that it had ended sometime before that, probably a year and a half minimum, and that he had not had any contact with her and even spoken to her.
1: The other was Lieutenant Charles Oswald. He, too, said his relationship with Margie was over.
21: Lieutenant Oswald was very much in love with his wife, oftentimes spoke about what they did on weekends and things like that. He was a type of police officer that other police officers, I would say, would try to emulate.
1: Lieutenant Oswald furnished a police report indicating he had been on duty that night on a drug investigation. The trail of Margie's killer was growing cold.
22: We had no fingerprints. We had no weapon. We had explored the other possibilities, and those possibilities really were going to come from her.
1: Margie Coffey was last seen alive at this diner, sitting in a booth with her school books open, studying for a class. Detective David Messmore interviewed the owner of the diner, who said that Lieutenant Oswald was in the diner the same time as Margie. The two weren't sitting together, but they did acknowledge one another.
23: Hi, how are you?
6: It was a very distressing situation. Not only did I work with him, I knew he was a very good policeman, but I've been friends with him. And it was very upsetting to me to think that he might have been involved in a crime like that.
1: When confronted with this information, Lieutenant Oswald refused to comment. Margie's parents laid their daughter to rest, an excruciating task few parents are prepared for.
8: There was times that they would just break down and cry when they would see a picture or when Mrs. Ramey would talk to me.
1: Little did police realize that Margie's own son would provide a tantalizing clue, one that would lead them to the killer.
24: It never happens at a good time. The pipe bursts at midnight. The heater quits on the coldest night. 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
13: As the search for Margie Coffey's killer continued, a Mansfield police officer told homicide investigators about a suspicious incident that occurred the night Margie was killed. The officer said he saw Lieutenant Charles Oswald, who had been linked romantically to Margie, on foot, out of uniform, and behaving strangely near the police station.
14: And he had a leather jacket on, which would be unusual at that time of the night due to the fact that he was working.
15: This officer said, "What's going on? How you doing?" And he kind of ignored him. And he continued on walking into the police department through the back way.
13: Oswald's behavior cast doubt on his claim that he was investigating a drug operation that night.
16: For him to be nervous and excited in that period of time was kind of unusual. That kind of took the luster or the punch out of his alibi.
13: In the forensics lab, Margie Coffey's clothing would soon tell a story of its own.
11: You had the scarf, you had leg warmers, you had a heavy coat. Once the clothing is dry, basically it'll be hung on a hanger, just like your clothing would be at home. There'll be a piece of paper placed underneath in case anything naturally falls off. And then the article is simply held and scraped with a spatula all the way down to help lift these articles off and let them fall onto the paper to be collected.
13: While most of the trace evidence had been washed away by the water, a very small amount remained.
11: Recovered a number of hairs and fibers, in particular two fibers, red in color. The presence of these two fibers, about a quarter of an inch in length and no more than twice the size of a human hair across, were all we had to really work with.
13: While different fibers may look similar to the naked eye, under a microscope, they are very distinctive. The foreign fibers on Margie's coat and leg warmers were triangular in shape, or trilobal. From the side, this trilobal shape gives the appearance of having a stripe running along the side. Trilobal carpet is usually found in high traffic areas like hotels and automobile interiors since it hides dirt. Tony Tambasco took carpet samples from every location where Margie had been in the days before her murder. Tambasco thought he found what he was looking for in the home of Margie's parents.
8: And at Margie's parents' house, we found a floor mat that actually had red carpet. The red carpet fibers in the floor mat looked very similar to those that we had recovered from the victim.
13: But under a microscope, that carpet was not similar to the fibers on Margie's clothes. Since Lieutenant Oswalt was seen in the diner with Margie on the night she disappeared, Tambasco wanted to examine the police cruiser Oswalt had been driving that night. Most police vehicles are not carpeted because of heavy use and have rubber flooring instead. But police records revealed that on the night in question, Lieutenant Oswalt was the watch commander, and the watch commander's vehicle was different from the others.
8: The unique thing about that particular cruiser, cruiser number 306, was it was a supervisor's car. It wasn't your standard police car that you buy every year with the fleet. It was bought at a public auction.
16: The Mansfield police had gone to an auction, had purchased a Chevy Caprice Classic, a full-size car for their commanders. And, of course, the upper echelon of the police department have a little nicer vehicle than the guys in the street.
13: The carpet in the watch commander's car was red. Tambasco took a small sample from the vehicle. At first, it looked similar to the carpet in Margie's parents' house. But under a microscope, the fibers told a different story and were similar in all respects to the fibers found on Margie's clothing.
8: We looked at color. You can see the color's the same. We looked at diameter. You can see the diameter is consistent. We looked at the trilobal design, and the pattern does show that.
13: Chemical tests revealed that both sets of fibers had been dyed with the same chemicals. But fiber evidence, unlike DNA or a fingerprint, is not definitive.
8: The presence of the fibers, being consistent with the fibers in the vehicle, is not an identification to the exclusion of all others. It's not an absolute. There's no way anyone should come to court, and there's no way anyone can come to court and testify that that fiber came from that carpet. It's just not going to happen.
13: But even more damning evidence against Officer Oswalt would come from Margie's 6-year-old son, Brandon.
17: We have 90 days to get married.
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12: The circumstantial evidence in Margie Coffey's murder all pointed to Lieutenant Charles Oswalt. So did the forensic evidence. The two red carpet fibers on Margie's clothing were microscopically similar to the carpet in Oswalt's automobile. But the question haunting police was motive. If Oswalt murdered Margie Coffey, why did he do it? After Margie had given birth to her second child, Brandon, she told social services that she couldn't identify the baby's father since the pregnancy was the result of a rape. But later, when she applied for financial aid at college, she was required to identify Brandon's father and explain why she wasn't receiving child support.
13: When she became a Jehovah's Witness and they began to counsel with her, they found these details out. They said, look, you can't lie. You're to tell the truth.
14: And she named Chuck Oswalt as the father.
12: With this news, prosecutors asked Oswalt to undergo a paternity test. It revealed that the likelihood of Oswalt being Brandon's father was greater than 99%. Investigators also discovered that Oswalt had refused to pay for child support when Margie asked, possibly because he didn't want his wife to find out about his infidelity.
13: Lieutenant Oswalt was married, had children. In fact, up until all of this broke, his wife didn't know anything about Margie Coffey, did not know that he had a child by another woman. And so I'm sure that her finding that out certainly was motive for what happened.
12: Oswalt allegedly offered Margie a few thousand dollars from an insurance settlement, which Margie refused as insufficient. During Charles Oswalt's murder trial, prosecutors presented one more piece of evidence against him. A woman who had once worked for police as a decoy in prostitution investigations, Charlene Dry Sawyer, testified that she, too, had been having an affair with Oswalt. Sawyer claimed that Oswald had not only told her he murdered Margie Coffey, he also provided details of the crime. Sawyer said that after Oswald and Margie saw one another in the diner, they went to Oswald's police car to talk. They discussed the child support matter and Oswald's offer of $3,000 to end the dispute. With Margie's refusal, the conversation grew heated and Margie threatened to disclose that Oswald was Brandon's father.
3: I will file a lawsuit and your wife and kids will find out about this.
11: You slap him.
12: Margie slapped him. Oswald responded by strangling her with her own scarf. The forensic evidence reveals that Oswald put Margie's lifeless body in the back seat of his police car, where her coat and leg warmers picked up the tiny red triangular-shaped carpet fibers. Later, prosecutors say Oswald drove to the bridge over Possum Run Creek and dumped the body into the water in the mistaken belief that any incriminating evidence would be washed downstream.
15: You know, when it's yellow and it waddles and it quacks, it's probably a duck. And that's the case that we had here.
12: At his trial, Lieutenant Oswald took the stand in his own defense and denied killing Margie Coffey. He repeated his claim that he had been working alone that night on a drug investigation and offered the tight police report to prove it. But prosecutors contended that the report was bogus, implying that Oswald himself had typed the phony report after the murder to give himself an alibi. The jury found Lieutenant Charles Oswald guilty of voluntary manslaughter and abusing a corpse. He was sentenced to 10 to 25 years in prison. To this day, Oswald insists he did not kill Margie Coffey.
16: He may deny it, and he may go to the grave denying it. I think he is guilty. Now, if I'm wrong, God forgive me.
12: For residents of Mansfield, the ultimate betrayal is a policeman who commits murder.
16: I mean, it's bad enough to murder someone. But then when you're supposed to be protecting people and then using the office of authority to kill someone, then that's the lowest murder that I can think of.
15: He will never, ever, ever admit that crime. I don't care if they keep him in jail till he dies. He will go to his grave with that in his mind. He will never ever. And I really believe that.
12: Prosecutors say that it was solid police work and some luck that helped seal the case.
17: The presence of these red fibers in that carpet was simply a shot in the dark. A police car in our own backyard, a police car in our fleet. The uniqueness of that police car being bought at auction, the chance of that, one in a million.
12: And without the forensic evidence, Lieutenant Oswald might not have been brought to justice.
18: I'd say this was one of the key pieces of evidence, and it would have been more difficult for a jury to have convicted him, if not impossible.
12: Up next, a little girl goes missing.
19: Our kids just don't disappear.
20: Her name's Cynthia, and she's 9 years old.
12: Searchers spend weeks looking for her.
21: They did a search basically on their hands and knees, looking for evidence.
12: But a psychic told them where to go.
22: I don't know any other way to explain it, but she described it as having a vision, some sort of religious experience where she saw something in her mind.
12: Some dead plants give investigators a vital clue, but will it be enough to find the killer?
21: It's difficult to conceive of an individual who would do that to a 9-year-old girl.
0: It was a normal 4th of July as residents of Lakewood, Washington celebrated with the usual parade and picnics. For Rhonda Heveson, it was time to spend with her three daughters, Brittany, Ashley, and Cindy.
1: Cindy basically was in and out of the house all day playing, and I was doing chores around the house and thought maybe later on that day we would go down by the waterfront and watch the fireworks.
0: But 9-year-old Cindy didn't come home at dinner time as she usually did.
1: So I started walking around the neighborhood asking people if they had seen her, and they hadn't seen her.
0: As night fell, hundreds of people gathered for the fireworks display. That's when Cindy's mother called the sheriff's department.
11: Yes, my daughter is missing. She came home yet. Where was she going when you last saw her?
23: She was going over to a friend's house, and she's not there.
0: Sheriff's deputies searched the neighborhood and found no trace of her.
24: By morning, it had become quite serious. She still had not returned, and there had been no phone calls by her or anyone else.
0: Over 100 volunteers helped in the search.
22: You've got brushy areas, and in this part of the country, you have these blackberry bushes with these just nasty thorns on them. So these searchers, they were going through these weeds and these bramble bushes, and they were coming out just scratched and bleeding.
1: I'm just really amazed how many people have been coming together and helping me out and praying for Cindy.
0: 48 hours passed, and police focused their attention on Cindy's parents, who were divorced. Cindy's father had an alibi for the afternoon of her disappearance. But during the call to report Cindy missing, investigators thought her mother sounded vague.
11: Color shirt jacket that she was wearing.
23: I can't remember. This is more a dress.
24: She didn't seem to show a lot of emotion about her daughter being missing. She didn't seem concerned or very worried.
0: Police interrogated Rhonda for hours.
22: They brought her in there one night, about 9 p.m., and they kept her there until 6 in the morning the next day.
1: That was really horrible. That was, it was a nightmare. I thought I was going to go to jail.
0: Rhonda denied involvement in her daughter's disappearance, but she failed a polygraph test.
24: During the mother's polygraph, she was asked questions about whether she had any knowledge of Cindy's whereabouts. And that was the question that she failed. She had said she did not.
1: I hadn't been sleeping. I hadn't been eating. I was a mess.
0: Neighbors' prayers for the child's safe return went unanswered. Even the promise of a $5,000 reward didn't produce results.
20: Have you guys heard about the missing little girl? Her name's Cynthia, and she's 9 years old.
0: 2 weeks passed. Then, police received a call from a member of Rhonda's church. She said she saw something in a dream.
22: She described it as having a vision, some sort of religious experience, where she saw something in her mind.
0: The woman said she had a vision of a young girl lying in a field who was either asleep or dead. She even drew a map of where the body was. The spot was a half mile from Cindy's home, an area volunteers had already searched.
25: They did a search basically on their hands and knees looking for evidence, and they didn't find her the first time.
0: But this time, they found Cindy Allinger's body. She was under a water heater and wrapped in some carpet. Police now faced an unusual situation. A mother who failed a polygraph test and a psychic who mysteriously knew the location of Cindy's body.
26: Hi, I'm Kingston Bagpuse. Some people say Talk Sports is possessed by the Premier League, but that's just not cricket. We're also charmed by the Champions League, fanatical about the FA Cup, and rampantly rabid about rugby, Formula One, and boxing. Talk Sports, the brashest, boldest, best soccer and sports opinion anywhere in the known universe. Live from London, England, Europe on TuneIn.
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12: Nine-year-old Cindy Allinger was buried amid a community stunned by the brutality of her death. Her autopsy revealed she had been sexually assaulted and beaten.
31: I think it was just shocking and scary to imagine what's out there.
12: Cindy's body was found next to an abandoned house in a large field. The body was wrapped in four layers of thick shag carpet.
24: This neighborhood was known to be the highest gang area in our city. There were approximately 64 sex offenders registered in that area, so the area was pretty well saturated with sex offenders.
12: Before police could interview them, they needed to know when Cindy was murdered. For that, they looked at insect activity on her body.
32: After death, insects will, in fact, find the body and then begin to exploit the body as a source of food.
12: But in this case, Dr. Goff needed to know if the carpet that covered Cindy's body hindered the insect activity. So Dr. Goff wrapped a dead animal in several layers of carpet and placed it outside. Then he monitored the insect activity.
32: You work backwards, and then you determine approximately when the egg was laid. And this is going to be an estimate of the minimum period of time since death.
12: The test showed that the carpet prevented insects from getting to the body for a full day. This proved that Cindy was murdered on or about the day she went missing, July 4th. Police interviewed all 64 sex offenders in the area to ascertain their whereabouts for the 4th of July. all had alibis.
1: I didn't know that there was that many sex offenders in that area. When I heard about that, I was like, I'm moving.
12: It was Cindy's sister, Ashley, who was 7 years old at the time, who provided an important clue.
31: I do remember we were playing together, and then she told me she was going down to Raz's house. I know she liked going down there a lot. Raz was a guy that lived down the street from us, an older man.
12: Raz was Guy Rasmussen, a 30-year-old musician.
31: I actually went over there with her a few times. She just played with his dog and go, and he had a drum set in his shed, and she'd go in there with him and play the drums.
24: Guy Rasmussen stood out in the neighborhood because he looked like a hippie with his tie-dye shirts, and he seemed out of his time zone.
12: Cindy's mother originally thought Raz was the same age as her children. When she learned he was an adult, she put her foot down.
1: And I said, well, you can't go over to this man's house. I don't know him, and you're not supposed to play with grown men.
12: When police questioned Rasmussen, he denied Cindy had been to his home on July 4th. He also claimed to have an alibi.
24: Guy Rasmussen told us that he was picked up from the store by his friend at approximately 4:15 that afternoon, and then they went to the Rock Festival in Thurston County.
12: Payphone records confirmed this 4:15 call. Cindy's mother said she last saw Cindy at 4:30.
22: If she had last seen her at 4:30, then Guy Rasmussen would have had an airtight alibi.
12: But like Cindy's mother, Rasmussen also failed a polygraph test. But in Rasmussen's trash, police found a torn drawing of Rasmussen's dog that Cindy had given to him several weeks earlier.
24: It was interesting that he had torn up this picture, and this was after he knew that she was missing.
12: But did this mean anything?
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6: Cindy Allinger's mother, Rhonda, and the neighbor, Guy Rasmussen, both failed polygraph examinations when questioned about Cindy's murder. But then a new suspect emerged. Rhonda's boyfriend, Chris Doyle.
7: He had a history of domestic violence. He had hit Rhonda. It was not clear whether or not he had, you know, physically assaulted the kids. But he did have a temper.
6: During police interrogation, Doyle admitted he once threw Cindy off of the porch during an argument, but denied any involvement in Cindy's murder.
8: When he was questioned, there were things that he didn't want me to know about, that he admitted to hurting Cindy. I didn't know about that. I thought it was an accident the whole time.
9: The mother's boyfriend was given a polygraph exam as well, and he did pass that polygraph exam.
6: Police also questioned the psychic who had led police to Cindy's body. But the psychic had an alibi and was eliminated as a suspect. So police turned their attention back to Guy Rasmussen. A background check revealed Rasmussen served 6 years in prison for raping a teenager and assaulting a 10-year-old girl. He had also been a suspect in two previous murders, although wasn't charged because of a lack of evidence.
9: He had been polygraphed in both those homicides and had failed.
6: In Cindy's case, Rasmussen claimed to have an alibi for the time of her murder.
9: He had called his friend at approximately 4:15 on the payphone to come pick him up.
6: And telephone records confirmed it. Cindy's mother told police she last saw her daughter at 4:30 on the afternoon of July 4th. But investigators replayed the 911 call Cindy's mother made to police and discovered a discrepancy.
10: How long ago was it that you'd left Dana?
11: I saw her last about 3:00.
7: We were able to determine that basically Rhonda's sense of what happened that day was simply not accurate.
6: Cindy's mother said it was a simple mistake. This information provided a window from about 3:00 to 4:15 when Rasmussen could have committed the crime. Armed with this new information, investigators searched Rasmussen's home and confiscated the clothes he was wearing on July 4th, the clothes his friend said Rasmussen was wearing at the concert.
9: Guy Rasmussen had been keeping his unwashed clothing in the bathtub in the home, and so it was just all strewn in there.
6: Of particular interest were tiny bits of plant material on his shoes and socks. So police sent the samples to forensic botanist Dr. Laree Dennis Johnston. Her first task was to identify the different plants on Rasmussen's clothes to see whether they were the same as those at the crime scene.
12: The samples were mostly seeds, very small. There were a couple of species of brome grass, Hocus lanatus, which is velvet grass.
6: More than a dozen plant species were identified on Rasmussen's clothes. They weren't only the same species as those found at the crime scene. They were also at the exact same stage of development. This led to only one conclusion.
12: If he said he wasn't there and the plants are showing that he was, then they can say he was there.
6: But Rasmussen continued to maintain his innocence during a radio interview. He told the audience he met Cindy only once.
13: The girl liked animals. I didn't know her, really, you know. I didn't know her parents or anything. When she come over, me and my girlfriend at the time said, you need to go home and tell your mom where you're at.
6: What Rasmussen said was one thing, but something scientists found on his shirt was quite another.
14: All good things.
15: East of the Pacific, making histories of Asian American art. 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
6: If it doesn't have this yellow tag, you don't want it.
7: The chief suspect in Cindy Allinger's murder was Guy Rasmussen, who had a history of sexual violence. His credibility was shattered when police learned he had lied about his relationship with Cindy.
8: Guy Rasmussen told investigators, and he told me, that he'd only met Cindy once. But later it came out that he'd actually met her a few times.
9: We learned from the younger sister, Ashley, that Guy Rasmussen had given them a stuffed animal. A rabbit with a carrot is what he gave her.
7: But the only evidence linking him to the crime was some plant material on his clothing. But then, investigators found something else, a stain on Rasmussen's shirt.
9: When we initially collected the items from Guy Rasmussen's home, we didn't realize right away what we had. The clothing was dirty, unwashed, and the shirts were multicolored, so it was hard to see what was on it.
7: A preliminary test confirmed the stain was human blood. A DNA test found not one, but two genetic profiles.
9: They confirmed that the stain on his shorts was the blood from Cindy Allinger and the semen Guy Rasmussen, and they were a mixed stain. It was DNA positive that he had committed this crime.
10: Well, I can't describe how disgusted I am when I think about him.
7: Rasmussen was arrested while on stage playing a concert at a local club. He wasn't on the county's sex offender list because his last conviction came before the law went into effect.
11: Charging the defendant with aggravated murder, first-degree kidnapping, and first-degree child rape.
12: Guy Rasmussen is a monster. It's difficult to conceive of an individual who would do that to a 9-year-old girl.
7: The man who appeared in court was a far cry from the long-haired musician of just a few days earlier. But prosecutors painted a different picture of Rasmussen for the jury. They said that on July 4th, Cindy went to Rasmussen's home as she often did.
13: Hey, Cindy.
7: But this time, Rasmussen somehow lured her to an abandoned house several blocks away, possibly telling her he was thinking about buying it to fix it up. Once there, he raped and murdered the little girl. Then he wrapped her body with a carpet from the house. He left her in the field, picking up the plant material on his shoes and socks. Then he walked to a nearby payphone and called a friend in order to create an alibi. The insect activity established

0: an estimated time of death, and the plant material on his shoes and socks proved he was in the field. But his clothes stained with Cindy's blood left no doubt. He was the killer.
1: We needed science to guide us. We needed things like the botanist and the entomology studies and the DNA especially to get us in the right direction.
0: During his trial, Rasmussen's lawyers claimed the forensic entomology report was incorrect and that Rasmussen was innocent because the crime occurred during the time he had an alibi. That argument failed to impress the jury. Rasmussen was convicted of first-degree murder and sentenced to life in prison without parole.
2: I'd like to see him get executed. He don't deserve to live. He killed my daughter. She was only 9 years old. She didn't have very much of a life.
3: It was important to show the jury how painstakingly the police built the case, that it wasn't a rush to judgment, anything of the sort, that it was done very professionally and deliberately.
0: Many believe Rasmussen would have continued on his crime spree, but a combination of evidence, bugs, plants, and DNA ensured he would never again prey on little girls.
2: If they didn't have forensic science, it would be kind of hard to pinpoint the killers. It's amazing what they're able to do these days with just the tiniest little things, a piece of grass.
4: You have to remain scientifically objective and neutral. You can't adopt let's get the bad guys mentality. You can't take sides. In all instances, you have to remain impartial.
0: About the only thing science couldn't explain was how the psychic knew the location of her body.
3: The searchers didn't find her, but for the tip from the psychic, it may well have been a long time before she was found.
0: Up next, did this surveillance image show a kidnapping or a casual encounter?
5: It was a very curious surveillance tape.
0: Digital photo enhancement shows the trip wasn't consensual.
6: If you get into a car, you go to the second spot, most likely you just sign your death certificate.
0: Then there's a second murder, hauntingly similar to the first.
7: For the most part, you had a female, you had an early morning event, you had control, you had geographical area, close in time, close in proximity.
0: Was a serial killer on the loose? Every morning, 55-year-old librarian Damaris Nguyen walked for miles in Duncan Park, a 100-acre wooded area next to her house in Spartanburg, South Carolina.
8: If you're standing in the middle of the park, you might feel like you were on a well-traveled trail in a national park. But as soon as you took 10 or 15 steps on either side of the center, you would see houses. So it is by no means isolated.
0: One morning, however, she didn't return home. A few hours later, a municipal worker found her body in some underbrush in the park, less than 100 yards from her home.
8: She was nude with the cord from her Walkman around her neck. Jewelry still on the body, which is more important to me as a prosecutor than any other fact. Because you now know that robbery was not the motive, it's something else.
0: All of Damaris's clothing was gone. Did the killer take it as some sort of trophy?
9: The crime scene we had was a forensic nightmare for us because of the downpour. Where she was lying began to fill up with water.
0: An autopsy revealed Damaris had been sexually assaulted. The cause of death was manual strangulation, but it looked like the killer tried using the cord to her earphones.
8: Why wrap the cord around the neck if you choked her with your hands?
0: Her Walkman, however, was gone.
9: We feel like the suspect most likely took the Walkman. We had searched through the park trying to locate, the Walkman, her clothing, any other items that we could find, and we just did not turn up anything.
6: It was just this overwhelming, how can this happen in our community? And instantly people thought, a stranger is amongst us.
0: Damaris's husband, James, said he was home when she went for her morning walk. It was a Saturday, and he didn't have to go to work. When she didn't return, he claimed he drove around the neighborhood looking for her.
6: He thought he was going to find his wife around the corner, you know, holding her ankle or her leg. But he even said, as the time went on, something in his gut let him say, this just is not right.
0: But police found something suspicious in the couple's home. It was Damaris's Walkman.
10: We have the purple Walkman still in her residence. We have her outside across the street wearing a purple headphones. That was very interesting from the beginning.
0: When confronted with this evidence, James Wynn offered an explanation, one investigators found hard to believe. He claimed Damaris had two Walkmans, and he offered to take a polygraph test to prove his innocence. He failed. And then James did something even more suspicious. He had his wife's body cremated against her family's wishes.
7: You know, if the husband didn't do it, then why'd he have her body cremated? It could never be looked at, exhumed again and looked at, and those are the obvious reasons.
0: Police were convinced James Wynn was responsible for this murder until they compared his DNA to the evidence collected from his wife's rape kit.
11: We received a sample with the initial submission. It did not match the evidence from the rape kit.
6: And once they took him off the block, people then started going back to the, well, could it have been somebody else, or did he get away with murder?
0: The perpetrator's DNA profile was also entered into CODIS, the National DNA Database. There were no hits.
11: It simply means that the perpetrator had not committed a crime that qualified him to be a part of our database.
0: It looked as if police had a random murder on their hands, the hardest type to solve.
12: 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Some are filled with 2 teaspoons of sugar, unhealthy chemicals, and other gummy additives that growing kids should never eat. 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
2: And I'll say it.
3: Duncan Park is a landmark in Spartanburg, South Carolina. Since 1926, families have used the park for recreation and picnics, so it's an unlikely place for a brutal murder. Investigators learned that on the day Damaris Wynne was murdered, four municipal workers were cutting trees in the park. All of them were asked to provide a DNA sample, as was any male who lived near the park or worked with Damaris.
4: We tried to pinpoint people that we really thought may be involved, and everyone we went to, volunteered their swabs.
3: Again, there were no matches. 5 months later, there was a similar murder in the Reedville community of Spartanburg County, 15 miles away.
5: There were some differences, but for the most part, you had a female, you had an early morning event.
3: 32-year-old Rhonda Ward drove into the parking lot of the convenience store where she worked. It was early in the morning, and it was Rhonda's job to open the store.
6: Rhonda was the type of lady that if she was supposed to be there at 7, she came in at 6:30.
3: Security cameras in the parking lot showed a man walking up to her and having a conversation.
7: You can see a subject walking up the sidewalk. Then he cut across, coming to the parking lot, approached her, and she was standing at the door.
3: It looked like the two knew one another. They got into Rhonda's car and drove away. 36 hours later, Rhonda's nude body was found in an apple orchard about 15 miles from the convenience store.
5: She'd been stabbed to death and sexually assaulted. But again, because of the time of the year, it was cold, decomp hadn't started, and we had a lot to work with.
3: Blood underneath the body indicated Rhonda had been murdered where she was found. And just like Damaris Wynne's murder, the killer had taken Rhonda's clothes. When news of Rhonda's murder became public, a potential witness contacted police. She said that on the morning Rhonda disappeared, she was driving by the orchard where the body was found. She saw a white car parked on the shoulder of the road with two individuals walking toward the orchard. She said one looked like the victim. The other was a light-skinned black man. At the time, the witness didn't think anything of it.
5: I'm certain he had been there before, knew about the area. May have already planned it out in his mind.
3: Police assumed the killer had also stolen Rhonda's car. Fortunately, after speaking with the Nissan car company, investigators discovered the company had something they could do.
8: The ability to start the car could be disabled if payment were not made. And because of her death, she missed a payment and the car was disabled. How they were able to do that with a satellite, I don't know, but I do know that they disabled the car.
3: Apparently, the gambit worked. Police found Rhonda's abandoned car 3 miles from the crime scene. Someone, presumably the killer, had set it on fire, most likely to destroy potential forensic evidence.
8: You just don't burn cars because they won't start, unless you got something you'll hide.
3: But the radio was missing, so police put word out to their informants to be on the lookout for an individual trying to sell a Nissan car stereo. Store employees who watched the security camera videotape said the man looked like Chester Donovan, a man Rhonda had been dating.
8: It was someone that Rhonda had more than just a friendship with.
3: 32-year-old Chester Donovan was a teacher's aide at the school Rhonda's children attended. A background check revealed a previous arrest for domestic violence. Donovan denied any involvement and consented to a polygraph test, which he failed.
6: You've got him identified, you've got him failing a polygraph, and he had a connection to Miss Ward with a violent past. So, obviously, that was where the investigation was focusing.
9: Over 70% of women.
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3: When a witness reported seeing Rhonda Ward walking towards the orchard with an unidentified man, she was asked to identify him in a photo lineup.
5: Out of six people in that lineup, the witness we had actually picked Chester out.
3: Chester Donovan was dating Rhonda Ward at the time, but Donovan had an alibi. He was at work at the time Rhonda Ward was abducted.
28: He had an alibi better than the one I had that morning. Nobody could tell you where I was at 7 o'clock that morning, except my wife. He had about five people that could tell you where he was.
3: In addition to his alibi, investigators performed a DNA test. And Donovan's DNA did not match the biological evidence from the rape test kit. But the DNA test did provide an important clue. The DNA of Rhonda's killer matched the DNA profile of Damaris Wynn's killer. Investigators knew that the man with Rhonda Ward on the surveillance image was her killer. Two surveillance cameras captured the incident, but both produced dark and blurry images. So Spartanburg investigators contacted the Secret Service, which has a lab with state-of-the-art equipment for video enhancement.
0: I know most people associate us with the protection of the president, but the Secret Service was originally created in 1865 as a law enforcement agency.
3: In fact, the Secret Service was working on technology that would get one of its first tryouts in this case.
0: It was just an amazing coincidence that a case of this high profile came in to our office for us to work on it.
3: The Secret Service discovered that the surveillance cameras in the parking lot were out of focus. To correct that, they returned to the parking lot, set up a beam of light through a panel in the same spot as Rhonda's car, then photographed it with the surveillance camera.
0: The single point source represents a single point of data on the image file. So in a focus camera, this point source would be a round circle. A autofocus camera would actually be a distorted image of that circle. And it's that image file then is used and imported into the software to attempt to refocus the image.
1: This camera was pretty out of focus. It was pretty bad in terms of quality. Being able to clean up, clarify some of the things in the video helped identify some of the actions that took place to put together the story of what happened.
3: The improved images revealed that something different happened between Rhonda and her assailant, something that investigators hadn't seen before.
2: She gets in the driver's side, and he has to walk around the front of the car. When he gets in, there is a slight movement of the hand.
3: The man reached across from the passenger seat and put the keys in the ignition. The man must have grabbed Rhonda's car keys out of camera range as soon as she got out of the car.
4: One thing that stood out to me as a woman is never let him take you to the second spot. If you get into a car, you go to the second spot, most likely you've just signed your death certificate.
3: Despite the enhanced video, the images still weren't clear enough to identify the suspect.
1: In this case, it was just too far away from the crime, you know, from what happened to be able to make out faces.
3: Technology provided some answers, but investigators weren't any closer to finding the killer.
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29: Plants. That's what we do.
30: The murders of Damaris Wynne and Rhonda Ward were 5 months and 15 miles apart. Investigators had the killer's DNA, but no clues to his identity. His DNA was not in any of the state or national DNA databases.
31: In our state, if you were convicted of a violent offense, then you were required to provide a DNA sample to SLED, be included in our database.
30: The requirement became effective in 2002. So either the killer had never been convicted of a crime, or if he had, it was before 2002. As police searched their files for any crimes similar to these murders, they got a tip. They learned that a local man tried to buy cocaine by trading a radio from a Nissan automobile. This was significant, since the radio was missing from Rhonda's car when it was found.
32: So he went by the name Snow, so perhaps he didn't think anybody would know who he was.
30: But police informants identified the man as Frederick Evans. Evans lived within walking distance of Rhonda's workplace, where this surveillance video was shot. And he was no stranger to law enforcement.
33: This was a bad man to the core. And I've seen some of the lowest of the low. And the thing about Frederick Evans, you look at him, doesn't scare you.
30: 35-year-old Evans, a short-order cook, divorced with a 13-year-old daughter, served time in prison for rape and robbery prior to 2000. This was only the latest in a series of crimes that began in his teens.
32: Frederick Evans had one assault and battery with intent to kill, where he sliced a man's throat with a box cutter. One larceny and simple assault, where he stole a woman's purse and punched her in the face.
30: Evans denied any involvement in either murder. Police decided to call his bluff. They told him they'd shown the surveillance tape to his mother.
34: He said, "You showed it to my mom?" I said, "Absolutely." And he said, "What did she say?" And I said, "Mr. Evans, you know what she said. She identified you in the video."
30: Evans fell for this ruse and changed his story.
33: His story was that they knew each other. It was consensual sex. Got rough. They got in a fight. And she tried to stab him, and he turned around and stabbed her.
32: That's not even a good Lifetime television movie. I mean, that's just ridiculous.
30: Investigators obtained Evans' DNA, and the test results left no doubt. His DNA matched the biological evidence from Rhonda Ward's rape test kit. His DNA also matched the evidence in Damaris Wynn's case. Frederick Evans' friends told police that Evans was sleeping on a bench in Duncan Park on the morning of Damaris' murder. Prosecutors believe Evans abducted her, dragged her to the woods, sexually assaulted her, then strangled her to death, first with her headphones and then manually. For reasons that aren't entirely clear, it appears Evans took Damaris' clothing and her Walkman, possibly as a trophy, but didn't take her jewelry. In Rhonda's case, prosecutors believe Evans was walking through the store parking lot when he saw Rhonda Ward drive up to the convenience store to open it for the day. According to the surveillance video, he grabbed her keys, probably threatened her with violence, and told her to get in the car. Evans forced her to drive to a deserted location nearby. And that's when the witness saw the two walking towards the orchard. And just as in Damaris' case, Evans sexually assaulted Rhonda, killed her, and took all of her clothes. Later, Evans was unable to start the car because the manufacturer had disabled the starter. So Evans set the car on fire, but not before taking one last item, the car radio, which led to his capture.
0: Well, ma'am, it's not as it seems. It's not as it looks. You know,
2: what
0: it's,
2: is it, then? Tell me what it is.
0: It's two sides of every story.
2: Tell me your side of the story.
0: I don't have enough time to sit here and explain to you.
2: How and why did you murder Rhonda Ward and Damaris?
0: I'm not going to answer that.
30: 1 year after the crimes, Frederick Evans went on trial for multiple charges, including murder and kidnapping. Evans did not testify in his own defense.
4: I used to have this old quote, you know what you call defendants who don't testify at trial? And the answer is inmates.
30: Evans was convicted on all counts and was sentenced to death.
5: You had looked at Frederick Evans. He had a pattern. It was just a pattern that took a while for them to connect.
4: The only way in this day and age to get a death sentence is to have very strong forensics. And frankly, the only way to get a conviction at the guilt phase is to have strong forensics. Much more than eyewitness testimony or any of the other old standbys. It's all about science. And if you don't have science, you're not going to win.

0: New CNN polling, and the big takeaway, quote, my life is not affordable. No one cares. The surge in people saying high prices and the cost of high prices and the cost of living are now the top economic problem they face. And the growing number, including majority of Republicans, now say the president's moves have made the economy worse.
1: All right, this morning, new cases of hantavirus reported as more than a dozen passengers from that virus-stricken cruise ship quarantine here in the United States.
2: And the worst version ever of Up in Smoke. Yes, a Cheech and Chong joke there. A car rams into a pot store. The suspects try to set it on fire and then run off with their own shoes ablaze. Trust me, it actually happened that way. The question is, what happened to the cannabis? We've got the answers. I'm John Berman with Kate Baldwin and Sarah Seidner. This is CNN News Central.
0: And this just in, as we stand by for a new inflation report this morning, there is new CNN polling just out with a fresh look on how Americans feel about the economy. The numbers revealing a deep anxiety about affordability, that word, and growing warning signs for President Trump. 73% describing economic conditions right now, today, as poor in the country. That's not a good outlook on what was once considered, of course, President Trump's strongest issue. His approval rating on the economy has fallen to a new career low. Americans are worried, full stop, worried about paying their bills, especially surprise ones. About two thirds say in this new poll that they could not comfortably afford a $1,000 emergency expense. On this most central issue of just being able to pay for everyday life, cracks are starting to show among the president's base. Here are some of the quotes from what we heard from voters that spoke to our pollsters. A woman in Ohio describes herself as a Republican and told CNN, quote, me and my husband work 12-hour days, 5 to 6 days a week, and we have to decide if we're going to buy groceries or pay for gas. And a 20-something Republican in Georgia put it this way. I don't know how anyone from my generation will ever do anything except rent. Let's go through this. CNN's Washington bureau chief and political director David Chalian, he's here with a deeper dive into all of this. Give us your top takeaway, David.
3: Yeah, well, we did this poll to do a deep dive on affordability because we know it is the thing coursing through the American electorate more so than any other issue. This is top of mind for folks, as you noted. And that bleak outlook Americans have, Kate, that's like 5 years running now, a pessimistic view of the economy. We're really still dealing with sort of a post-COVID economy. And even while some structural things of the economy are strong, people are not feeling it in terms of what they're paying and in terms of their feeling secure in their personal economy. You noted that a top line approval number for Trump's handling of the economy, 30% approve. That is a record low across his entire time in public life. As you suggested, this used to be one of his strong suits. He used to outperform his approval rating on the issue of the economy. 30% approve. That is a low. And why this matters? Economy and cost of living, 55% of respondents in our poll, Kate, say that is the most important issue facing the country. Do you see here? Nothing else comes even close to it. This is where the majority of Americans are in terms of importance of issues in their mind.
0: David, also, the numbers on gas prices and on how people are feeling about inflation are fascinating in this moment in time.
3: It is really, I mean, there are two of his worst, the president's worst issues in this poll. And obviously, gas prices have been driving so much of that feeling of economic insecurity since the start of the Iran war, especially. But look at this number. This is his approval rating, Trump's approval rating on gas prices. He's fallen below that 50% mark with his own party. I don't recall the last time, Kate, maybe you do, where I saw a majority of Republicans disapproving of Donald Trump on an issue. They do so on gas prices. And on inflation, it's not much better. 60% of Republicans approve of how Donald Trump is handling inflation. 40% of Republicans disapprove of the president's handling of this issue. The issue, by the way, that you recall, was the thing he ran on in 2024.
0: And all of this with very clear implications and lots of warning signs ahead for the midterm elections. David, there's much more to work through with this new polling. We're going to be doing that all throughout the show. Thank you so much. Sarah.
1: All right. Thank you, Kate. New this morning, the number of hantavirus cases is on the rise. The WHO now says there are 11 cases among the passengers and crew members of the MV Hondius. Among those who are ill, we've learned a British citizen hospitalized in South Africa is clinically improving, and a French woman who became sick after being evacuated is in intensive care, though she is in stable condition. The cruise ship, which is now evacuated with only a few crew members and medical professionals remaining on board, is on its way to the Netherlands to be disinfected. CNN's Jacqueline Howard joins us now from Emory University Hospital in Atlanta, where two passengers have been transferred. Jacqueline, what is the latest? We know that there is this sort of a 6 to 8 week timeline here for when symptoms can show up. What are you learning this morning?
4: That's right, Sarah. That's why passengers who have returned here to the United States are being monitored closely, because we do know that this virus has a long incubation period. And right behind me at Emory Hospital, this is where two American passengers have been transferred. We know that one passenger is showing symptoms, so that passenger is being cared for in Emory's biocontainment unit. And the other passenger is actually that first passenger's close contact. Now, that passenger is not showing symptoms, but of course, they are quarantined and they are being monitored closely. And we should have a diagram of what Emory's special isolation unit looks like. So this gives us an idea of the facility where the passengers are right now. And you should see, if you look at number one, that's where doctors first enter the unit. That's where they meet. That's where they look at their data. And then if you see the number three, that's where passengers are being cared for. And again, the main goal with these units is to really make sure the passengers are contained and there is no risk of the virus spreading to outside of the unit. And when you think about how the hantavirus spreads, the World Health Organization says everybody who is on that cruise ship is being considered a high-risk contact. You do need close contact for the virus to spread, but there has been, in previous research, a case study, Sarah, where a man was showing symptoms. He showed up to a dinner party, a birthday party, and he did spread the virus to others. So again, you do need that close contact, but if you are in a party or in a confined area, there is that risk of spread. Here's how CDC official Dr. Fitter describes it when you talk about how the virus spreads and how the CDC is approaching this. Have a listen.
5: Is close contact with bodily secretions or respiration, sharing things intimately, toothbrush, etc. And so this is very different than a respiratory virus, and that's what I really would like to get across, and I appreciate that. We want people to understand we know this virus, it's not novel, and we know what we need to do.
4: So as we heard there from Dr. David Fitter of the CDC, Sarah, this is different from a respiratory virus like COVID. So the risk to the general public remains low. But again, health officials are taking this very seriously as they monitor passengers from that cruise ship.
1: Jacqueline Howard with the very latest on what is happening with the hantavirus. Appreciate your reporting from Emory there. John?
2: All right. President Trump set to depart for a high-stakes trip to China. We've got new reporting on what he plans to ask President Xi. And then new video of a man firing more than 50 rounds at cars on a crowded city bridge. Two people in critical condition. We've got new reporting this morning that the suspect shot at police officers a few years ago. And then they lit it up right in a marijuana dispensary. Not a joint, but themselves. Suspected arsonists on the lam after a botched attempt to set fire to a pot store.
6: As a sports journalist, I'm always checking the latest scores.
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2: President Trump leaves today for Beijing for a high-stakes summit with Chinese President Xi Jinping, and the war with Iran is overshadowing and perhaps influencing what would have been the major issues at play, trade tensions and China's designs on Taiwan. The president says the ceasefire with Iran is on, quote, life support. The Strait of Hormuz remains essentially closed, and Iran has not conceded to the president's demands for peace. Let's get right to CNN's Elena Treen at the White House. You know, this trip has been on the calendar, actually moved, but for some time, a lot of desires to get things done here. But what is at play now?
16: Yeah, look, I think initially the White House, John, really wanted this to be a visit about trade and the economy and also, you know, almost a watershed moment for these two leaders of these superpower economies. But so much of it is being now overshadowed by the war in Iran and also this longstanding dispute over Taiwan. But I do want to get into a little bit about what the White House wants this to be about. We know, of course, that really this bruising tariff fight between the U.S. and China has really dominated much of last year. But President Trump and Chinese Xi Jinping did agree to almost like this fragile truce last fall. And the White House wants to keep that relative calm moving forward. Now, we are told that their discussions when they meet face to face is part of it supposed to be about, of course, the customary haggling over potential Chinese purchases of American products. That includes commercial jetliners and soybeans, and also proposal for a joint board of trade that would bring government oversight to a lot of the commerce between these two countries. We're also known they're expected, of course, to talk about tariffs and how to adjust them as they remain at a very high level. But again, a lot of this is also going to be dominated by what is happening in Iran. I'd remind you that China has seen a lot of high-profile leaders come to the country recently. We saw the Iranian foreign minister, Abbas Araghchi, met with his Chinese counterpart last week. Russian President Vladimir Putin is expected to travel to the country just days after President Trump departs. So a lot that is going on here for, you know, global geopolitics as well. And I think when it comes down to the Iran war, what's going to be very interesting is I spoke with a lot of my sources here at the White House yesterday about the latest of, you know, the president saying that this war, or the ceasefire rather, is on life support. I mean, it'll be interesting to see whether or not the president is going to ask for Xi Jinping to almost aid in bringing the Iranians to the table. We know that the Chinese have been very close in communicating with the Iranians throughout this entire process. So that could be another key part of this. We're just going to have to see. I am told as well that the president, who in recent days has been contemplating moving back to major combat operations with Iran more than he has so in weeks, he is not expected to make a decision on how to proceed with the Iran war before departing for China. So a lot at stake here for this meeting, John.
17: Yeah, a lot to watch in the next few days, not only in Beijing, but also perhaps in the Strait of Hormuz. Elena Treen at the White House this morning. Great to have you there. Thank you so much. Kate?
18: So it is a twist in the tragic case of a man accused of killing his pregnant wife and then fleeing to Italy. His new request now for asylum. And the moment a dog saves the day and helps police find an elderly man who had gone missing.
19: Good boy! Good boy, Boomer! Good boy, Boomer!
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18: The Oklahoma City Thunder pulling off a clean sweep last night, knocking the Lakers out of the playoffs. Let's get over to CNN's Coy Wire, who's got it all for us. What happened?
27: Good morning, Kate. 8 playoff games, 8 playoff wins, and now OKC is one series away from the finals after bringing out the brooms again. For the first time all postseason, though, the

0: Yeah, obviously, as it stands right now tonight, go back and recalibrate with my family and talk with them and spend some time with them. And then when the time comes, obviously, you guys will know what I decide to do.
1: The Cleveland Cavaliers came out of halftime like they'd been shot out of a cannon, and Donovan Mitchell went full beast mode. They opened the second half on a jaw-dropping 22-0 run against Detroit, longest run to start a half in playoff tracking history. That's where Mitchell caught fire, tying an NBA playoff record, 39 second-half points. He finished with 43 from four in the first half to superhero. Cleveland wins 112-103, evening this series at two. Now, hockey players, Kate, are built different. Nathan MacKinnon took a puck to the face in the second period. He'd leave the ice, and he would come back for the third because, well, hockey. And once he returned, Colorado rallied over Minnesota. Ross Colton and Parker Kelly each scoring their first goals of the postseason. It was Kelly's first of his career. He went undrafted, had to grind his way through junior hockey and the minors before earning a full-time NHL role. He finally gets his moment. MacKinnon would seal the deal with an empty netter. Mackenzie Blackwood, 19 saves in his first start this postseason. Colorado wins 5-2 and now sits just one win away from the Western Conference Final. Apparently in hockey, Kate, stitches are just kind of like a halftime adjustment. You just keep going because you're so darn tough.
2: Things to say. Took a puff to the face and then came back on. I mean, what? I can't even... Yes. Imagine. My face hurts thinking about it. Wow. Oh, Coy, thank you so much.
1: You got
2: Hello.
1: It.
2: Wow. Made us something different.
3: Looks like we coordinated this morning.
2: But the good news is that good news. This will come as a surprise to no one, though. We are too tired. We don't even know what we're wearing until we walk
3: so
2: on
3: true.
2: Set. I was like, I'm wearing purple. Nope, I'm not wearing purple today.
3: All right. Thank you, Kate. I had Nike facing a new lawsuit that could possibly set a precedent over who actually gets tariff refunds. And chilling video showing the moment a shooter with a long gun opens fire near Harvard's campus. New details about how the victims are doing today after this happened.
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12: Just moments ago, the World Health Organization confirmed two new hantavirus cases tied to the cruise ship outbreak. This brings the total number to 11. Now, 18 passengers who were on the ship are back in the United States and will be monitored for weeks. Among the Americans in quarantine is Jake's Rosmarin, who posted this photo from inside his room at the University of Nebraska Medical Center. He says he is okay and feeling well, and there is no indication that he is positive at this time. Two other Americans are being quarantined at Emory University Hospital in Atlanta. With us now is our friend Dr. Carlos Del Rio. He is the chair of the Department of Medicine at Emory University's Medical School. He is also the co-director of the Emory Center for AIDS Research. Dr. Del Rio, it's been a long time. It's great to see you again. This news from the WHO, two new positive cases. So two new cases of hantavirus from the cruise ship. How surprising is that, and what does it tell you about the course of this virus?
13: Good morning, John. A pleasure being with you. I think it's not surprising. I think we're going to see additional cases here and there. I don't think this is going to be, it's going to spread, you know, like a pandemic or anything like that. But it's clear that we're going to see additional cases, one or two here and there. We don't totally understand the transmission of this virus, but we do know from prior outbreaks that what we call the reproductive number, the number of infections after one case, is around one or a little bit over one. So in other words, you know, yes, you will see additional transmissions, but it's not going to spread. Just to give you an example, measles has a reproductive number of 16. So for every infected person, there's 16 additional infections. So will we see additional cases? Yes, I'm not surprised it's going to happen, but I'm not worried that this is going to spread beyond a few additional cases.
12: Yeah, it's largely people who appear to have been on this cruise ship. If and when it moves beyond that cruise ship, if it goes to medical workers or people, and there have been a few cases here and there of people who are in planes and whatnot with people on the cruise ship, but if it starts to spread beyond the cruise ship, how much of a concern would that be?
13: Again, we have experience from other places. In Argentina and Chile, they see a good number of cases every year. Between the two countries, they probably see 80 to 100 cases per year, and they don't have outbreaks beyond, you know, small clusters and populations. Simply, this virus doesn't spread that well. It's not that easy to spread it. So the infection dies by itself. And the control measures are pretty limited, pretty standard. Basically, isolation is basically social distancing. Most importantly, washing your hands and wearing a mask. So we know exactly how to contain it. Once there was a big outbreak in 2018, 2019 in Argentina that was what we call a super spreaded event. And when they implemented simple, you know, practices like masking and social distancing and hand washing, the outbreak basically died.
12: So you have two people in quarantine at Emory. Just broadly speaking, talk to us about the procedures in place for these two patients.
13: Well, you know, as you may remember, at Emory University, we have a biocontainment unit which specializes in treatment of individuals with high transmissible diseases. Our team is highly trained. They practice this every year. It's a little bit like the fire department. They're ready to go when this is necessary. This unit has been in existence since 2002, and you may remember that in 2014, this unit cared for four patients with Ebola disease. It's a fantastic unit. They know what they're doing, and I have total confidence in their professionalism, their experience, and the patients are going to do fine under their care.
12: All right, Dr. Carlos Del Rio, as I said, always great to see you. Thank you for explaining things so clearly for us. Sarah?
6: All right. Thank you so much, John. Hours from now, President Trump will head to China for a high-stakes summit with Chinese President Xi Jinping. The war in Iran is set to be the focal point of the talks coming at a critical moment. President Trump has said just yesterday that resuming military action in Iran is on the table as the already fragile ceasefire is, quote, on massive life support, according to the president. Joining me now is Democratic Congressman Greg Stanton from Arizona. He serves on the House Foreign Affairs Committee. Look, we just, you know, we're hearing from the president. Good morning to you. We're hearing from the president that there is a possibility that he starts another bombing campaign against Iran. If he doesn't come to Congress, what will you do?
14: Well, we're going to keep demanding he comes to Congress because it is legally required. First off, this is a war of choice, so he needed to come to Congress before he even began the military campaign in Iran. But now, certainly under the War Powers Act, the 60-day period is long gone. So at some point, he's going to have to come to Congress and ask for additional financial support for this effort. And that will be the real opportunity for Congress to flex its muscles. But the truth is, you know, he hasn't really explained what we're trying to do. If he's trying to eliminate the nuclear program in Iran, we have to get the enriched uranium out of the country. And that can only be accomplished one of two ways, by having American boots on the ground, which will be completely unacceptable to the American people, risking another forever war, or he's going to have to get back to the negotiating table, which is what should have been done a long time ago. We had a nuclear agreement in place with Iran under the Obama administration. President Trump took us out of it, and now he's paying a heavy price for that horrific, terrible choice in his first administration to get out of the Iran nuclear deal.
6: Look, Americans are also paying a price for this war in terms of gas prices and prices of goods. The president has proposed or called for potentially having federal taxes that are put on gas removed. Do you think that's a good idea? Would you support that?
14: Well, if it came to Congress, I would likely vote in favor of that. But why do we even have to make this choice? Everything that has happened in Iran after the president decided to engage in military action, all of it's been foreseeable. Iranian launching missiles to its nearby neighbors in the Gulf region, closing of the Strait of Hormuz, creating a choke point for oil, leaving that region, creating much more power for Iran. All of this was foreseeable, and the president didn't listen to the intelligence community. He decided to act unilaterally, even without Congress, and what a terrible mistake that was.
6: I want to get your take on something sort of on the business front, the president heading to China to meet with Chinese President Xi Jinping. Bloomberg is reporting that the two are considering a deal to allow China to build factories on American soil and invest something like $1 trillion in America. Is this a good idea, do you think?
14: Well, potentially, anytime China wants to invest in the United States, there has to be a security check to make sure that it doesn't harm U.S. national security. So we have to be very careful about it. But the question I have is, at what price? China is not going to agree to an economic deal investment in the United States without some sort of trade-off. What I'm very concerned about is, what is that trade-off? And I'm specifically concerned about what that means for the future of Taiwan. As we know, Xi desperately wants to get an agreement from the United States that we would not respond if they took any action, military or otherwise, against Taiwan. We could never agree to that. We have a military sales pending to Taiwan so that they can engage in their own self-defense, and that can never be a deal point. And as I sit here right now, I'm very concerned, not about what investment China might make in the United States, but what agreement this president make. What would we give up in order to receive that investment?
6: I want to talk to you about some new polling. CNN polling shows 70% of respondents disapprove of President Trump's handling of the economy now. And yet, when it comes to voters looking at Congress, they're not showing a huge lean towards Democrats. The polls showing 45% to 42% Democrats edging out Republicans by about 3%. Should that worry Democrats?
14: No, we're going to win this election, and we're going to win it because we are putting forward strong policies to make life more affordable. This president has made life completely unaffordable for the American people. The tariffs that he slapped on countries across the world has raised prices. The horrific decision-making in Iran, which has raised gas prices now almost $5 an hour, and the health care costs are crushing the American people. We wanted to keep in place tax credits with the Affordable Care Act to keep prices for health care down. This president led the way on eliminating any support to keep health care prices down. So on issue after issue, the policies of this president has increased prices on the American people. Democrats are going to be fighting for just the opposite, and there's going to be a clear distinction in this election, and Democrats are going to be successful. We are going to win the majority in the House of Representatives.
6: Congressman Greg Stanton, thank you for getting up early for us this morning. Do appreciate it.
14: Thank you so much. Happy to do it.
15: The war with Iran is testing American foreign policy for sure. It is also testing press freedom in a new way in the United States. Officials tell CNN President Trump has now personally pushed the Justice Department to issue subpoenas for reporters covering the war in an effort to flush out their sources. CNN reporting that the president printed out a stack of articles on Iran, put a sticky note on top with the word treason written in Sharpie, and handed it to Acting Attorney General Todd Blanche during a White House meeting. DOJ then issued several subpoenas, including to the Wall Street Journal, which first revealed and had first reported these investigations. CNN chief media analyst Brian Stelter joins us now. He's got much more on this. And Brian, what are you learning about this?
16: Yeah, this is certainly another escalation by the Trump administration using a tool that used to be abnormal and normalizing it in a pursuit both of leakers and potentially also of the journalists who are obtaining those leaks. Our colleagues Hannah Rabinowitz and Caitlin Collins reporting that when Todd Blanche received that post-it note with the word treason on it, the Justice Department then did issue several subpoenas. And we don't have a full picture of the full extent of this behavior by the government. And that's partly what is so notable and so concerning here. The Wall Street Journal has confirmed that it received some of these subpoenas, and it is fighting against those, trying to stop the government from obtaining its information from reporters, like phone records, text message records, things like that. Here's what the Journal said in a statement overnight. Quote, the government's subpoenas to our reporters represent an attack on constitutionally protected news gathering. We will vigorously oppose this effort to stifle and intimidate essential reporting. Now, I'm told by a source that other newsrooms have also received these subpoenas in recent weeks, recent months, but some of those newsrooms have decided not to go public for the time being while they privately try to fight this behind the scenes. We all remember back in January, a Washington Post reporter's home was raided in connection to a different leak investigation before the war with Iran started. The Washington Post has been really aggressively trying to fight that case and get that reporter's phones and computers back from the government. So in this case, it's a little bit like an iceberg. We see a little bit of what's above the water, but we don't know how much is going on beneath the surface in terms of how many of these leak investigations are going on, how many reporters or how many leakers are being targeted. We should note, a source told Collins that the investigation is aimed at identifying government employees who leaked, not aimed at the reporters themselves. But I've talked to reporters who have been targeted like this in the past. It's very hard to tell the difference when the government's coming for your phone records, trying to figure out who you talked to. And I mentioned how abnormal this is. In past administrations, this was considered an extraordinary step for the government to take. In the Obama years, in the Bush years, in the Biden years, there were a lot of rules and guidelines internally to avoid this kind of use of subpoenas to obtain reporter records. In this case, though, it seems President Trump himself wants this to be done, and he's treating it as a very normal course of business to try to figure out who a reporter is talking to, especially when it comes to sensitive information about the war.
15: Yeah. Brian, thanks so much. It's great to see you. I really appreciate it. John.
12: All right, very shortly, refunds from revenue collected from President Trump's most sweeping tariffs are set to start going out. The refunds are. The Supreme Court declared the bulk of the tariffs illegal. Those refunds will go mostly to businesses and importers, not directly to consumers. But just last week, a group of customers filed a lawsuit against Nike, arguing the company should not be allowed to keep the refunds when higher costs were passed on to consumers. CNN's David Goldman is with us now. So during the tariffs at their height, we were all told we were paying for all this. Yeah. How come we don't get the money back?
17: Right, exactly. I mean, I totally understand why people are upset about this. On average, the American household paid about $1,000 last year in added taxes because of tariffs. All of that amounted to $166 billion that now needs to get clawed back because the Supreme Court said that they're illegal. So you would think, well, that's my money. Give it to me. Well, there's a few problems.
12: That's exactly what I
17: think. Yes, right. Okay, so you're going to get your check. I want my check, too. I totally get this. But the problem is that, well, who paid the tariff and how much was passed on to the consumer? J.P. Morgan says only 80% were held onto by businesses and only 20% were passed on to consumers. So it gets a little complicated. Also, as you noted, the importer paid the tariff, not the retailer. And so the retailer needs to go after the importer to get their money back before it gives their money that they paid back to you. And figuring all of that out is a complete mess.
12: What about the payments going out? Is it guaranteed, though, that the payments will go out from the government coffers to the businesses and importers?
17: No, there's a really convoluted system for getting that money back. So you have to basically ask the Customs and Border Patrol for that money back through a form. But so many companies have sued already to get their money back in anticipation that they might not. Costco, FedEx, all these companies that were charged tariffs, they're the ones that want to get that money back through the legal system. And so I can understand if you're a customer of Nike, you're saying, I'm going to sue Nike to try to get my money back because Nike imported a lot of money. They said that it was they paid a lot of money in tariffs when they were importing. They said that they were charged $1 billion in tariffs. But, you know, getting your $5 to $10 back in the added amount that you paid for your sneakers or apparel, I don't think that that's going to happen anytime soon.
12: Where's the money? Is it like in a shoebox in the Department of Treasury or a high interest money market account? Where is the money literally sitting?
17: It's in an account in the Treasury, and it's supposed to be, you know, brought back out into those kind of refunds over the course of time. But it's not that they can't find the money. It's that they don't necessarily know who they owe the money to. And that's the big trick.
12: Very interesting to watch the path of this money and how much of it does get back out to the people who paid it. David Goldman did a great job explaining that. Thank you very much. Sarah?
6: One thing we know, David, is that John wants his cut. That's what we know.
12: I'll take it
6: for sure. Who doesn't?
17: We'll get it to you. Don't worry.
6: Thank you, gentlemen. All right. This morning, new video showing a suspected gunman exchanging fire with police after shooting at multiple cars along a busy Massachusetts road. In God's name. It happened Monday near Harvard University. Police say they received reports of a man, quote, acting erratically and carrying a rifle. Investigators say the suspect, later identified as Tyler Brown, damaged at least a dozen vehicles. A witness described those chaotic moments.
18: We saw the guy walking down the street and raising, like, the gun, and he was shooting. My driver got out. I tried to crawl underneath the seats. And then I saw that it was getting closer and closer, and I could see him coming, so I crawled out of the van.
6: It's amazing more people weren't hurt or worse. Police said two people were injured in this, including the driver of a public transit bus and a man driving a car down that road. Brown was eventually shot by a state trooper and retired Marine who was licensed to carry. This morning, he faces charges including armed assault with intent to murder. All right, just ahead, in just hours, a new twist in the Tiger Woods DUI case. Should his prescription drug records be handed over to the state? The battle over that with his attorneys. And two guys caught on camera trying to light up a weed shop in the worst possible way and setting themselves on fire.
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15: Today, attorneys for Tiger Woods are due in court. The focus of the fight right now, his prescription drug records. Prosecutors want access to them following his DUI arrest back in March. His legal team is fighting this. They're arguing that the records are not only private, but also irrelevant to the case. Handing them over, they say, would then violate his constitutional right to privacy. Woods, you'll recall, has pleaded not guilty to driving under the influence. I'll play for you some of the police body cam footage from that day.
45: Look down my phone, and all of a sudden, boom.
15: Police report from that day, from that arrest, says deputies found two pain pills in his pocket and that Woods showed signs of impairment. Joining me right now, CNN legal analyst Joey Jackson for more on this. So they are pushing for, prosecutors are pushing for access to these records. Why?
0: So, Kate, good morning to you. What prosecutors are arguing is that it's relevant to the actual charges. How? In a normal DWI case, you have alcohol involved. But there are instances like here, right? He blew a 0.0 for alcohol, where there may be other substances that are impairing your ability to drive. Prosecutors have to prove that case. What they're arguing is that there's a connection between the medication he was taking and the alleged impairment that he was exhibiting at the time of the arrest. They're further arguing that these records will shore up that issue. And as a result of that, prosecutors made a request in a subpoena for records from January to March that would establish what the dosages of the medication were, what the duration of this medication was, and if, in fact, there were any warning signs on it. You know how there's warning signs, don't operate heavy machinery, don't drive. And so they're doing that. But, of course, the defense says not so fast.
15: Yeah, they say that not only is it private, they also think it's irrelevant to the charge. What's the threshold here that and how this judge is going to decide one way or the other?
0: Sure. So remember that when you approach these medical records, you approach them from a position of privacy. Now, in Florida in particular, they're really strict about whether you get access to the medical records. How? The access in terms of the Constitution that says it's even protected in the Constitution, as well as the statute that says you don't get it. You don't get to see my medical records unless I consent. However, always a however, the state has to show a compelling need for them. And courts have ruled that if you're investigating or prosecuting criminal activity, that's a compelling need. So where's the balance here?
15: Yeah.
0: The balance here is between, do you really need all of these records to establish your case? My view is, based upon cases that said that you can get access to medical records to show that there's a connection between criminal activity, I think January, the argument is it's a fishing expedition. I think the judge might say, I'm going to give you narrowly tailored records closer to the time where this occurred to determine whether or not that medication could have inhibited his ability to drive. And so that's what the hearing's going to be all about. The defense saying constitutional violation, violation of privacy, not relevant to the issue. And by the way, Judge, there's other evidence you can use. He gave an admission that he was looking at his phone. He failed sobriety tests, at the scene in terms of these field tests that they said that he wasn't. And I think there's arguments. Look, he was just in an accident, et cetera. But I think the argument will be there's enough evidence for the state to prove their case in the absence of these records. And if you release him, Judge, do it under seal so that the public doesn't get to see it. It's Tiger Woods. They'll be everywhere. So you got to protect the person's privacy.
15: Yeah, very interesting. All right, Joey, let's see what happens. Great to see you. Thanks, you.
0: Kate.
15: John?
1: All right, quite an episode in Michigan, south of Detroit. So a car ran into a cannabis store. Two people got out and tried to set the store on fire. But in the process, they managed to set themselves on fire. As you can see there, they kind of poured gas everywhere. Oh, now you see the car backing up again. Take my word for it. They poured gas around. They tried to set the store on fire, but they lit themselves. There it is. There it is. The guy running off with his feet on fire. Officials say the car, which had been stolen, was still lodged inside the store when they arrived on the scene. Now, despite the incident, the shop says it is still open. They joked online that they don't offer drive-thru. In Florida, a police dog helped track down a missing 96-year-old man.
2: Good boy. Good boy, Boomer. Good boy, Boomer.
1: What did the kids say? Okay, Boomer. The sheriff's office said the man was reported missing. Multiple special units took part in the search, including Boomer the dog. Boomer did find the man in a wooded area near the home. He was returned home safely. Sarah.
3: Good boy. All right. Thank you so much. No, that wasn't to you, John. That was for Boomer. All right. This morning, now to something more serious. This morning, a Texas man accused of killing his pregnant wife is fighting extradition from Italy. Authorities say Lee Kelly cut off his ankle monitor and fled the U.S. weeks before his trial was supposed to begin. Gilly appeared in an Italian court Monday where he claimed he's innocent and asked for asylum, claiming he fears he will not get a fair trial and maybe even the death penalty in the United States. Gilly is charged with capital murder for allegedly strangling his wife, Krista, who was pregnant at the time. CNN's Jean Casares is joining me because she's following all the details of the story. My goodness.
4: There's so much to this. So let's start at the most recent. Beginning of May, Houston, Texas, He cuts off his GPS monitor, gets himself from Houston, Texas, into Canada with a forged Belgium passport and other documents that are completely fake. Canada doesn't catch it. So he gets on, according to the legal documents, an Air Canada flight, makes his way to Italy. He gets to Italy, immigration, they catch it. They catch the forged passport. And he confesses, and he said, I have been charged with murder in Texas of my wife. I don't know if he included the unborn child because it's this double murder. He said, but I am completely innocent. I didn't do it at all. I have no faith in the American justice system anymore, and I'm very concerned about the death penalty, and I am seeking asylum because of the death penalty in Texas. Here's one problem. This is the docket right here of the entire case. They're not seeking death in Texas. Capital murder, you can seek death or, if convicted, life in prison without any possibility of parole. And the trial is set to begin in 2 weeks. And this is something that is set far ahead because the defense has to prepare a penalty phase. So now here is the issue. He's in Italy claiming asylum, but death is not on the table. But there's more, all right?
3: There's always more with
4: There's
3: you,
4: always
3: Jean
4: more.
3: Cazares.
4: This is capital murder, the top charge in Texas, right?
3: Yeah.
4: The judge gave him bail of $1 million back in 2024. His family paid it. He made bail. He had that ankle monitor. He lived in his home. He was free to really do whatever he wanted to do whenever he wanted to do it, except for the curfew, 10 p.m. to 6 a.m. Couldn't go to a few places. But last October, he asked the court if he could drive in his own car to South Carolina to visit his parents for Thanksgiving. According to the docket and the court, the judge said no. But then in March of this year, he said he wanted to drive again to South Carolina because his mother had just been diagnosed with cancer. According to the docket here, the judge allowed him to go to South Carolina. And now he's in Italy.
3: There's a lot about this case that confuses me because usually with the capital murder charge, you are in jail the whole time until your trial.
4: Absolutely.
3: And in this case,
4: the freedoms are amazing.
3: Right. Wow. I know you'll be following all the twists and turns of this case. Thank you. Very fascinating. And also what a terribly sad story for the family, the mother who was pregnant.
4: Yes.
3: Jean, appreciate you. All right. A new hour of CNN News Central starts right now.
15: New numbers out, new CNN polling, and one big takeaway is, quote, my life is not affordable. No one cares. A surge of people saying the cost of living now top economic problem that their family is facing, and the growing number, including a majority of Republicans, saying the president's moves have made the economy worse. We're also tracking new developments with the hantavirus, new cases reported and linked to that cruise ship. How the U.S. government is now tracking and monitoring more than a dozen passengers under quarantine back here in the U.S. And a growing line of fire in the Florida Everglades, the rush to contain these dangerous brush fires. I'm Kate Baldwin with John Berman and Sarah Seidner. This is CNN News Central.
3: All right, breaking this morning, we're just about 30 minutes away from the new inflation report that's coming out, and brand new CNN polling is now revealing just how Americans are feeling about the economy. In a few words, anxious, stressed, and worried about their futures. And a growing number, including Republicans, are blaming President Trump. 73% describe economic conditions in the country as poor. That's a grim outlook ahead of the midterms on what was once considered President Trump's strongest issue. It's how he got into office. His approval rating on the economy has fallen to 30%, a new career low. And when Americans were asked about their feelings about the future, the top two answers were uncertainty and stress, with pride at the bottom at 15%. One Ohio woman in her 20s who described herself as a Republican told CNN, quote, me and my husband work 12-hour days, 5 to 6 days a week, and we have to decide if we're going to buy groceries or pay for gas. And a 20-something Republican man in Georgia said this, I don't know how anyone from my generation will ever do anything except rent. John?
1: All right, with us now is Senator Dick Durbin, a Democrat from Illinois. He is the number two Democrat in the U.S. Senate. Senator Durbin, it's great to see you this morning. So this new CNN poll spells out real economic anxiety in the country. And the president's approval rating on the economy is really as bad as it's ever been. 70% disapproving, just 30% approve. However, when we asked voters about their preference for Congress, Democrats enjoy only a 3-point edge, which is in the margin of error, so no clear leader there. So if the view on the economy is so bad and the president's performance is so bad, why is the congressional race so close?
5: We have work to do. We're making it clear here in Washington that though we're in the minority party and the Republicans control Congress, we're ready to roll up our sleeves and help the American people deal with the economic issues of the day. But unfortunately, our Republican colleagues will not even acknowledge that it's a challenge. They're just not listening. If you go home, as I did last week, and went across the state of Illinois, I can just tell you families are struggling. And if there's any indication of it staring them in the eyes every day, it's the gasoline prices. That is what's breaking the bank for families. You know, to face these huge amounts of money that you have to dole out to fill up a gas tank really brings it home on a daily basis.
1: The president has suggested suspending the national gas tax. That would be about 18 cents per gallon of gas. How do you feel about that?
5: Any help will do, and I'll support it. But let's get down to the bottom line. The reason the gas prices are so outrageous is the president's decision to go to war in Iran. Did he consult with the American people? Not only no, but hell no. The Constitution makes it clear that Congress has the authority to declare a war. This president ignored Congress and the American people. He started this attack on Iran, and gas prices went through the roof, and 1,500 tankers are sitting in the Straits of Hormuz trying to figure out what this president's up to. That's the reality of how Donald Trump does business. He makes decisions. He does them rashly, impulsively, and we pay a price.
1: So you will be questioning Defense Secretary Pete Hegseth and Chair of the Joint Chiefs Dan Kane at the Appropriations Committee today. What do you plan to ask them? What do you need to know this morning?
5: Well, it's an Appropriations Committee, and the obvious question is, how much is this war in Iran that President Trump initiated cost us so far, and what's it going to cost to bring it to a good conclusion? We can't get a straight answer from anyone in the administration. The Secretary of Defense will have his chance today. Listen, we all stand behind the troops, no questions asked. But when it comes to deciding to invade another nation, to destroy another nation, and to put a region of the world like the Middle East in turmoil, this sort of thing should have been thought out carefully instead of the way this president approached it.
1: So the head of the Secret Service is going to brief Senate Republicans on what he sees as the need for $1 billion for security in what will be the new White House ballroom. How supportive are you to the idea of that type of security in the ballroom and the need for that kind of money?
5: One of the worst ideas at one of the worst times in American history. This notion of a billionaire's ballroom being built as an add-on to the White House. Take a look at it. The courts have stopped it because the president ignored the law which said you need congressional approval to undertake this situation. Instead, he called in the heavy equipment and just tore down the structure. It's a bad idea. He told us, don't worry, my billionaire buddies will pay for it. We'll cut a deal with them. And now he's backing off of that and asking the American taxpayers at this moment in history to put $1 billion on a table for God's sake for a ballroom.
1: What if that money is for security? This is in the wake of the shooting at the White House Correspondents' Dinner and whatnot. What if that money is needed to keep the president, the administration, dignitaries who might be in that room safe?
5: Listen, security is a high priority, but the president once again has decided he wants to be the man to put his name on a ballroom. But he promised the American people they weren't going to have to pay for it. And now $1 billion price tag. That just shows you how much you can trust this president's promise.
1: So you are very aware, as all members of Congress are, of these redistricting battles that are going on around the country. The Supreme Court paved the way for Alabama to change its map. Virginia, Democrats going all the way to the U.S. Supreme Court to try to get maybe the map that they want back in place. But my question to you is on Illinois, not for 2026, but for 2028. Illinois right now has a 14-3 Democratic edge, but there's been some suggestion that Democrats in that state, where you pull all the levers, could juice it even more, could have a map that would be, 16-1 or even 17-0. Do you feel that Democrats should redraw the map in Illinois heading into 2028?
5: Understand how we got started in this. President Trump challenged Texas and other states to redistrict immediately. Don't wait for the 10-year normal period. Do it immediately so we can pick up more seats so that we won't lose control of the Congress in the election in November. And that's what triggered the conversation in California, in Virginia, and all across the United States. What Illinois does moving forward, I'm not sure. I haven't heard any statements from the governor or members of the General Assembly as to what their goals are. But I will tell you this. There reaches a point where you can't predict what's going to happen. When you diminish the Republican majority to create a district in an adjoining district, you could just find yourselves in trouble with the existing map. And the existing delegation that's supposedly going to come out ahead.
1: Sounds like you're warning Democrats to be careful.
5: Of course. Voters have the last word, as they should, and they may just basically look at this situation and say, we don't like Trump initiating this mess. We'd like to see it come to an end. We have to be reasonable as a party. What we're trying to do is to give an opportunity for voters to have their will reflected in the November election. It's a critical election. Trump is trying to rig it. He's not going to get it done. The American people will have the last word.
1: Senator Dick Durbin, good to see you this morning. Thank you very much. Kate?
15: New cases of the hantavirus now reported as passengers from that cruise begin to quarantine in the U.S. We have the latest update coming in this morning from health officials about it all. The president facing a new lawsuit over his Lincoln Memorial reflecting pool renovation, just as the cost of that project just jumped in a big way. And a California mayor stepping down and facing charges, accused of being an agent for China.
6: There's a rhythm that picks up when life slows down.
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15: An update today from the World Health Organization. There are now 11 hantavirus cases tied to the outbreak aboard the cruise ship. We're also hearing from one of the American passengers.
14: I do not have the virus. I'm well. I have no symptoms. I feel good, and I'm in good spirits right now. Each room is equipped with some exercise equipment, so I actually have a stationary bike behind me, which I will definitely be getting some use out of while I'm here in quarantine.
15: I'd say so. He is among the passengers now at a special quarantine facility in Nebraska. Two other passengers are at Emory University Hospital in Atlanta. All of this, though, raising lots of questions about how this virus spreads, how it is contained. Let's bring in CNN's Dr. Sanjay Gupta to help with some of these answers. Let's start with what we were just saying, that one of the passengers in quarantine in Nebraska. What do they face in quarantine?
16: So, you know, it's interesting. They went through this medical assessment. They wanted to get an idea of how they're doing, but also get some sense of what their exposures likely were. Did they have contact with someone who was sick? Did they have contact with someone who subsequently tested positive? Trying to assess all that. And then basically there's a 72-hour assessment period where they're sort of going to put this all together and see how the person does. The issue at hand, as we've been talking about, Kate, is this long incubation period, which basically means from the time that someone is exposed to the time that they might develop symptoms, if they're going to develop symptoms, can be a long time, you know, several weeks. And I think that's going to be sort of the question. What we're hearing from these officials at these various places in Nebraska and Georgia is they're sort of trying to recommend people stay for the entire incubation period, which would be around 42 days. But we may hear over the next few days if the cause for concern is low because of some of the things I just mentioned, they're not particularly worried in terms of the person's overall exposures and they're doing well, they may allow people to go home. Now, these units, they're pretty remarkable places. You know, one is at my home institution at Emory. We've seen patients there with COVID in the past, but also Ebola as well at Emory. You may remember that. Negative pressure rooms to keep people around them safe, but also, you know, lots of resources in the event that someone should get sick, Kate.
15: Yeah, and to the concern that lots of people have of how concerned should I be? What is the risk to the public? We continue to hear from official after official that the risk remains very, very low. Let me just play this.
17: Let me be clear. Let me be crystal clear. The risk of hantavirus to the general public remains very, very low. The Andes variant of this virus does not spread easily, and it requires prolonged close contact with someone who is already symptomatic. Even so, we have taken this situation very seriously from the very start.
15: Prolonged close contact, which is then a good question of how is that defined, close contact?
16: Yeah, so this is an interesting point, Kate. And let me preface by saying, you know, we're talking about a rare virus. It's been known for a long time, decades, but it's still rare. Thousands of cases in humans, hundreds of cases, maybe only in human-to-human contact or spread. The WHO defines close contact as basically 15 minutes or so of exposure in pretty close proximity. I think what we've seen, though, in what are known as super spreader events is something that could be a little bit different than that. So look at this diagram. This is the story of a birthday party where a man who's number one in the middle of the screen enters the birthday party and he's there for 90 minutes, Kate. During that time, he infects five people. And you can see where those five people are. Four of them are pretty close to him, within 4 feet or so of him. But there's one person who's across the room who also gets infected at this birthday party. And the only time they're in any kind of contact is when one is going to the restroom and one is returning from the restroom. So definitely not 15 minutes. And I think it raises this question of like, if someone is very infectious, could they spread it in even a shorter amount of time? And I think that's what these epidemiologists at these centers are trying to figure out in terms of defining that contact more precisely.
15: And we've also heard that this is not the next COVID pandemic. I've Right. heard that from the WHO down to HHS and other physicians as well. Where are you on this, Sanjay?
16: Yeah, I think so in terms of the broader sort of implications. But I think it's important to explain why they're saying that. And I think there's three primary reasons. One is that the idea that one person has it overall the average, how many people are they likely to spread it to? 1.19 people. Like even in that birthday example that I gave earlier, there were 80 healthcare workers that ended up caring for that party of people who got sick. None of those healthcare workers got sick. So, you know, that I think that makes the case that it is actually very hard to transmit after a very narrow window of spread. And then finally, you know, the genome of this virus hasn't changed much over a few decades. COVID, you remember, Kate, there was Delta, there was Omicron. It just kept changing and mutating. At least so far, at this point, we haven't seen that happen with Andy's virus. It may happen as it spreads more and more, but that's not been a problem as of yet.
15: Great to see you, Sanjay. Thank you so much for answering some of these questions. John?
18: All right. The president's renovations of the Washington, D.C. reflecting pool due to cost 3, 4, even 5 times more than originally proposed. The contractor, someone who did work at one of the president's golf clubs. And we are standing by for new data on inflation out in just minutes. This as a new CNN poll paints a bleak picture of views on the economy.
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0: A few hours from now, President Trump set to depart the White House for his high-stakes visit to China. But this morning on his social media, his concentration was elsewhere. He posted a whole rant railing against criticism of the $13 million price tag on renovations he ordered to the Lincoln Memorial Reflection Pool. And yesterday, he attacked the condition of the White House.
1: This place was not properly taken care of. I was told by my wife, you have to act presidential, so don't use foul language. I won't. Therefore, normally I would have said it was a shit house, but I don't want to say that. The columns were falling down. The plaster was falling off. This place is tippy-top now.
0: The president is currently pushing several renovation projects across Washington that are causing controversy. CNN's Elena Treen is following all of this from the White House. What are you learning this morning?
2: Yeah, look, I think it's no secret, Sarah, that despite everything, of course, that is going on in the world and with this administration right now, the president continues to have this personal desire to be somewhat of a developer-in-chief of sorts. Of course, you know, pulling on his real estate background to a number of construction projects across the city. We know that he is working on his White House ballroom. He has redone the Rose Garden. He's trying to put up an Arc de Triomphe similar to that of Paris. But the one I want to focus on right now, which is getting a lot of concern and spurring a lot of controversy, is his plans for the reflecting pool by the Lincoln Memorial. And essentially, he is trying to paint it blue. It has long featured, I should note, that kind of iconic gray basin. He is now engaging in a project to turn it blue. Now, I want to get into some of why there is controversy around this. One, we know that there is a lawsuit already arguing that the Trump administration did not go through the proper processes and asking the right agencies to weigh in on this, and also criticizing the very quick timeline that they have laid out. They really want this to be done by the celebrations around America 250 this summer, something we know the president has talked a lot about. Now, the president said initially that this project, you see it here on the screen, would initially cost $1.8 million. Well, we learned that the Interior Department last week upped that price tag to now $13.1 million. That is more than seven times the price tag that the president has initially floated for this. Now, Atlantic Industrial Coatings, that is the Virginia company that has been awarded a no-bid contract, essentially saying they have been the ones that were selected by this administration, by the Interior Department, to do this in a no-bid contract, $13.1 million, again, for this project. We have heard from the Interior Department. They argued that the high cost is due to the quick timeline needed to complete this in order for that celebration for America 250. All to say, this is just the latest project, of course, that the president has really been pushing to put his stamp on a lot of, important and classic historical landmarks in the city of Washington, D.C., Sarah.
0: Yeah, and it's happening at a time when Americans are struggling economically. Polling not looking good for him this morning, but a lot of talk about this on his social media. Elena Treen, thank you so much, live there for us from the White House. Kate?
3: A major brush fire is burning in the Florida Everglades. We have the very latest on the efforts now to contain it. And the transportation secretary facing questions today over a reality show he and his family took part in.
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10: All right, happening now, you're looking at live pictures of Chair of the Joint Chiefs Dan Kane. He is testifying on Capitol Hill alongside Defense Secretary Pete Hegseth. They are facing House appropriators this morning, the Senate later today. No doubt there are a lot of questions about the cost of the war on Iran. Let's get right to CNN's Brian Todd for the latest on this. Brian, what are you seeing?
11: Well, John, as you said, Secretary Hegseth and Chairman of the Joint Chiefs Dan Kane are just giving their opening statements. What we're going to be watching for is, are we going to see some of the fireworks that we saw about a week and a half ago when Secretary Hegseth and Chairman Kane went before House and Senate panels who really grilled them about the Iran war, about the progress of the war, especially about the cost of the war. And that's really where it's going to get down to basics here at these hearings. These hearings are for appropriations. The Pentagon is requesting $1.5 trillion in fiscal year 2027 for its budget. A lot of questions are going to be asked about the cost of the Iran war. I'm going to get to those costs in a second, but here's a little clip of what Pete Hegseth had to say in his opening remarks just a short time ago.
12: President Trump inherited a defense industrial base that had been hollowed out by years of America last policies, resulting in a diminished capability and capacity to project strength. Offshoring, outsourcing, cost overruns, degraded capabilities. Under the leadership of President Trump, our builder-in-chief, we are reversing this systemic decay and putting our defense industrial base back on a wartime footing.
11: And with that, he's going to be asked a lot of specific questions about this $1.5 trillion request for fiscal year 2027 for the Pentagon's total budget. And the costs of the war are really going to be a sticking point, John. As we reported in the last round of hearings, The Pentagon's comptroller, Jay Hurst, had told lawmakers about a week ago that the total cost of the Iran war so far is about $25 billion. CNN has been reporting, according to our sources, that's a lowball estimate, that it's really closer to $40 or $50 billion when you take into account the cost of rebuilding bases, replacing damaged and destroyed munitions and equipment. You can also bet that Pete Hegseth is going to be asked a lot of questions about the depletion of munitions. CNN has also reported on that a lot of the stockpile of munitions has been severely depleted in these first several weeks of the Iran war. What are they going to be doing to try to build those back? He has been staunchly defending their efforts in the past weeks, but he is going to be undoubtedly grilled on that today in the House and Senate. John?
10: We'll let you get back to watching these hearings as they unfold. Brian Todd, great to see you. Thank you very much. Kate?
13: Also happening soon, President Trump is set to leave the White House and depart for a major trip, what could be his most important trip of the year, meeting the Chinese leader Xi Jinping in China. The trip was initially postponed because of the war with Iran, which will certainly now be front and center, of course, in their talks, along with the issues of trade and artificial intelligence also on the agenda. On the war with Iran, the president now says that the ceasefire is in its worst state yet. The president describes it as it being on massive life support. Sources tell CNN that President Trump is now more seriously considering starting back up with military action against Iran. Joining us now, CNN national security analyst Alex Plitzis with more on this. Let's talk about this trip and what this means in the context of this moment with the Iran war. Alex, what role do you think China can play, could play, wants to play in bringing the Iran war to an end?
14: So China's got some competing interests here, in the sense that if there was, you know, greater economic damage or cause at the moment, I think you'd be seeing a more active role from President Xi Jinping. Made it clear from interlocutors in the region that the Iranian foreign minister speaks to his Chinese counterpart on a pretty regular basis. China imports a lot of oil. It does a lot of business. And so it becomes a question of when they intervene and if they do and why. So with the United States being tied up, we've also seen Chinese precursors for weapons and things of that nature that have been coming in by ship. So it almost favors China to see if they can leave us there as long as possible until there's an economic impact, because we're expending a lot of munitions and things that may be needed for contingency operations in the Pacific.
13: The reporting is also that, well, despite Marco Rubio declaring that the military operation's now over and that they have been victorious, that Trump is now considering restarting military action against Iran because of the stalled talks. What do you think the considerations really are behind the scenes and the possible fallout if the United States would decide to start back up with military action?
14: Well, we'll start with the last part of the question. So in terms of fallout, I mean, Iran has demonstrated a capability and willingness to use whatever missile stocks and drones it has left to attack its neighbors. And largely infrastructure targets oil and gas because they're looking to impose cost as part of that asymmetric strategy of trying to put pressure on the United States to end the war, both economically and through allies. So far, it hasn't worked. But there's a concern that if it goes further, that they could target more in response, they being the Iranians in this case. For the U.S., what does a potential military option look like? Well, we stopped the bombing campaign before it was done. So despite comments that have been made, CENTCOM, our U.S. Central Command, has been working down a pre-designated list of targets with decades of intelligence collection behind it. Probably about 13,000 targets, I believe, have been struck to date. There's about 3,000 left, or as the president characterized, probably about 2 weeks of bombing for the initial targets of the drones, missiles, and the industrial base. Separate from that, the Strait of Hormuz is mission creep. So there could be additional strikes along the straits. You could see infrastructure targets inside of Iran hit, potentially oil and gas. And then also potentially decapitation strikes, going after any of those Iranian leaders who still remain opposed to a deal, particularly in the IRGC.
13: And kind of to that point, I mean, military action to this point, it has very clearly not forced Iran to give up control of the Strait of Hormuz or hand over all of its enriched uranium and such. Do you think, though, a picking back up and a further prolonged military campaign could actually bring that about?
14: Leaves the president with a couple more options he doesn't have now. So if he proceeds through the list of the remaining targets that were meant to be struck, he can basically say, look, I took care of the drones, the missiles, and everything else to the extent possible. Whatever is left is small, and we can sort of defend against it. And that was the original, you know, mission. What becomes still a question, though, is the nuclear material, right? The highly enriched uranium, which even Prime Minister Netanyahu said cannot remain inside of Iran. And if they're not going to negotiate for it, that means we have two options. It's either persistence there, leave it where it is and continue to look at it. And if they attempt to touch it, go after it. or you'd have to send in a ground force in a very sensitive operation to go get that. And those are located underground outside of Iran's third largest city, about 300 miles inland, with incredible risk to a force that goes in. So naturally, the president sort of left that to last until you destroy the rest of the military infrastructure. So you're looking at potential significant options. But then the last piece of the question, what happens with the strait? Iran has learned it doesn't need to shut the strait down using mines. It can simply hold it at risk using projectiles like missiles and drones. And Iran was a net exporter of drones before the war started. It only takes a couple to hold it at risk. So there is a real possibility of a long-term threat to the strait anytime Iran chooses to do so.
13: It sure seems so. It's good to see you, Alex. Thanks so much for jumping on. Sarah.
15: All right, breaking just moments ago, new data showing inflation rose in April, more than expected, albeit just slightly, but it's eroding American spending power with things like prices in gas spiking at the same time. CNN's Matt Egan joining me now to break down the report. What does this tell us?
16: Well, Sarah, look, it's another point of evidence here that the war in the Middle East is making the cost of living here in America worse. And a lot of people, they can't keep up because prices are going up faster than paychecks. So consumer prices in April surging by 3.8% year over year. As you mentioned, that is worse than expected. And this is the highest annual rate since May of 2023. Now, on a monthly basis, prices up by 0.6%. That was as expected. But again, that's hotter than you want to see. Now, this is a look at the trend for annual inflation going back for the past 3 years or so. And you can see inflation was heading in the right direction. And look at this. At the start of this year, just as the war began, inflation going almost straight up towards 4%. Now, core inflation, which excludes food and energy, that's looked at as a better sign of underlying inflation. That's what the Fed, that's what investors look at. That also moved in the wrong direction. Core inflation heating up to 2.8%. That's the highest level since last fall. It's not surging like headline inflation, but it is going in the wrong direction. So why did this happen? Why is overall inflation going up? Well, the obvious one here is gasoline, right? Gasoline prices surging on the month by more than 5%. That's a reflection of the fact that a lot of people are paying more than $4 a gallon, $4.50, in some cases $5 a gallon for gasoline right now. But it's not just gas, also airfare, right? Jet fuel prices have skyrocketed. In some cases, they've doubled. So we've seen a significant increase in airfare. That's likely to continue. Elsewhere, though, groceries, that's obviously a major point of frustration for people for years. Grocery prices up by 0.7% on the month. That's the most since August of 2022. And that may be a reflection of also the war, because we've seen diesel costs go up. So that's making it more expensive for farmers and to transport all the food to the stores. Fresh fruits and vegetables related there, up by 2.3%. That's the most since 2010. Got to keep an eye on that. Also could be related to diesel as well as some of the immigration crackdowns. And then shelter. Shelter was up by 0.6%. That is a very big weight on this inflation report. We shouldn't read too much into that one, because that's likely a statistical anomaly. The government was shut down last fall. They didn't have a reading there. Now they're playing some catch up. So that may have inflated inflation, the inflation readings a little bit, exaggerated it. But still, you put it all together and you have a situation where prices are now going up faster than paychecks, right? And that's the first time that we've seen that, where real wages, inflation adjusted wages, are falling for the first time since 2023. You look all the way on the left side of the screen, that's the red line is prices. Prices were going up faster than paychecks. Then you had this massive improvement. And for about 3 years, right, people's paychecks were going up faster than the cost of living. Not anymore. We've seen that crossover there. So look, bottom line, this is just more evidence of how the war in the Middle East and this energy crisis is making it more expensive for consumers.
15: It explains this new CNN polling, how people are feeling about the economy. And, you know, 3/4 of the population just about are saying it's not going well. This is why.
16: Yeah, this is validation.
15: This is validation. Thank you so much.
16: Thank
15: Appreciate
16: you,
15: it, Matt. John?
10: Whew. There's some steep curves right there from Matt Egan. All right, two major battles over redistricting this morning, with the Supreme Court at the center of them both. In Virginia, Democrats are asking the Supreme Court, the U.S. Supreme Court, to reinstate the new map that was blocked by the state Supreme Court. It could give them 4 more seats in the U.S. House. And in Alabama, the Supreme Court cleared the way for the state. The U.S. Supreme Court cleared the way for the state to go back to a map adopted in 2023 that would eliminate a district held by a black Democrat. With us now, CNN senior legal analyst Ellie Hoding. And I will start with Virginia, which is really a debacle for national Democrats and Virginia Democrats. They've appealed this case to the U.S. Supreme Court. What cases have we seen in the last 6 months or so that give us an idea of whether or not the U.S. Supreme Court will touch this at all?
17: I think there is close to zero chance the U.S. Supreme Court takes up this case from Virginia, meaning I think they're going to leave the Virginia Supreme Court ruling in effect, which strikes down that 10-to-1 map. First of all, this is a issue of state constitutional law, Virginia constitutional law, decided by the Virginia Supreme Court. If we look back over the last 6 months, the U.S. Supreme Court has made clear we're going to stay out of state-level resolutions of their own redistricting maps. In Texas, right, Texas is about 60-40 Republican, went to a much redder map. The U.S. Supreme Court said, you all figure it out in the state courts, it's up to you. Same thing California the other way, right, 60-40 Democrat, roughly. California, they wanted to go to a very blue map, came up to the U.S. Supreme Court. They said, not for us. We're letting you do as you will do, California. I think the same thing is going to happen in Virginia.
10: Virginia much more like Texas and California than some of the situations in the other states here about the way things were done. But explain that, because I think people see what happened yesterday. The Supreme Court said, okay, Alabama, you go do what you want, essentially probably allowing them to get rid of a district held by a Democrat. At the same time, they're probably not going to take up Virginia. Why are these two things different?
17: It's a whole new world in the U.S. Supreme Court, even if we look back to 2-3 years ago. As of 2 weeks ago, when the Supreme Court came out with their Louisiana decision, the rule in the Supreme Court is we are no longer in the business of policing gerrymandering. If it's political, if it's heavy Republican, heavy Democrat, that's political. That's up to the states. The only thing the Supreme Court says we will get involved in is if the states are using race as a criteria to draw their lines, whether it's to increase or decrease the power of any group, whether it's these intentional efforts to draw majority black districts, which the Supreme Court, by the way, blessed as recently as 2023. Now the Supreme Court is saying that's no good anymore. Hence, Alabama yesterday sees this decision and says, well, one of our districts, we believe, was drawn with race in mind to create a majority black district, and we want to redo it now. And the Supreme Court yesterday said, go ahead, you can go back and try to redo it. And as you said, that's likely to result in the reduction of one of those majority black districts.
10: And back to Virginia, because I do think it's worth restating. What is it that the Virginia Supreme Court specifically said was done incorrectly? Why did they throw out this map? It wasn't that they said, oh, gerrymandering, redistricting is bad necessarily.
17: Yep. Had nothing to do with fairness, had nothing to do with whether a 10-to-1 split was too heavy. It was all about the finding that the Virginia state officials did not follow Virginia's own rules. Important to understand, by the way, again, this can be head spinning. Every state has its own unique rules and procedures, how you do this. They all involve the legislatures. Some involve the governor, some involve commissions, some involve voter referendums like Virginia. The Supreme Court basically said there's a very specific timeline that has to be followed under the Virginia Constitution. And the short version of it is Virginia authorities did not follow their own timeline. They rushed it too much. They didn't allow for each of the phases to happen. And so the Virginia State Supreme Court, 4-3, said you didn't follow your rules. It's not about fairness. It's about just if you're going to do it, you do have a lot of leeway, but you do have to follow your own rules.
10: And it's the type of thing the U.S. Supreme Court hasn't really gotten into in the last few years. Ellie Honig, great to see you.
17: Thank you
10: very much. Kate.
13: So there's fascinating new reporting coming in to CNN. A Russian cargo ship that sank off the coast of Spain in 2024 was likely carrying nuclear reactors for submarines. What's even more extraordinary, a CNN investigation finds the ship may have been headed to North Korea. CNN's Nick Payton Walsh has this new reporting and is joining us now. Nick, tell us more about what you're uncovering.
18: Kate, the Ursa Major ship, otherwise known as the Sparta 3, was used a lot by Russia to ship hardware out of Syria, but it's its voyage in the closing days of December 2024 that proved to be its last. It set sail from St. Petersburg with an interesting cargo we've seen on satellite images, blue squares, went round Portugal and through the Strait of Gibraltar, where in Spanish waters it dramatically slowed on the 22nd of December before having a sharp deviation in its course and urgently demanding help from Spanish rescuers just one day later. The captain later confessed to Spanish investigators that his cargo, outside of the blue squares he was carrying, two cranes, empty containers, things that, as the manifest of the ship said, were bound for Vladivostok, made no sense to travel by sea all that way. Amongst that cargo, too, were components for two nuclear reactors, likely for a submarine, the captain of the Russian ship told Spanish investigators. Now, that is part of a Spanish investigation that we've been speaking to a source familiar with. We've looked at satellite pictures, open source imagery of the route taken, and it appears the captain also told investigators he believed he was going to be diverted to the North Korean port of Rason. Just a year later, North Korea would claim it had its first nuclear submarine. This ship, though, was intercepted. It had a significant hole, it seems, blown in its hull, according to the captain. And then, later on the 23rd, the Russian military turned up and detonated, it seems, four explosions that ultimately led the ship to sink to the sea floor. Adding to the mystery around this, about a week later, a second Russian ship known as the Yantar, subject of many allegations against Moscow for disruption, sabotage and espionage, turned up, and four more explosions followed, potentially on the wreckage of the ship at the bottom of the sea. Now, what is down there ultimately remains a mystery. The Spanish government have remained very quiet on this. They've said they don't have the technical expertise or want to endure the risk of going down there to find out more. And there is no, at this point, no suggestion of contamination. But it's a remarkable moment, really, because there are few, I think, governments in the world who could potentially have found out what this cargo was, tracked it, and then potentially intercepted it to blow this hole and cause the ship ultimately to be sunk by its own military. A huge Russian overreaction, you might say, here. Clearly, Moscow did not want the contents of this ship found by anybody. And as the captain said, this was components for two nuclear reactors headed for North Korea, perhaps payback for Russia's assistance from North Korea in its war in Ukraine. A remarkable story here. One, we've asked the Spanish government, the Russian government, the British government, potentially operational in that area, to comment on. They did not reply, and the Pentagon didn't reply either. The secret's still on the seafloor, but a remarkable voyage here and a remarkable bid it may have been to transfer this exceptionally rare and dangerous technology to North Korea. Kate?
13: Yeah, especially with the secrets remaining on the seafloor. Extraordinary reporting, Nick. Thank you so much for bringing that to us. Really appreciate it. Sarah.
15: All right, ahead. A mayor in California resigns, which he's admitting to after being accused of acting as an agent for China. And sticking in the same state, California, this bear just, you know, doing his business, taking a stroll through his neighborhood, climbing a few trees that happens to be populated with humans. His neighbors responded, but authorities say they did it in the exact wrong way. Those stories and more ahead.
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10: All right, this morning, you want some inspiration to hit the gym? Well, Susan Young Brown is 108 years old, and she does group workouts in Dover, Delaware, three times a week. She crushes them. What's more, she still drives herself there. She just renewed her driver's license through 2033. Susan says being active is just her lifestyle.
26: I'm over 108. When I get up in the morning, I get down on the floor and I have an exercise routine. I think I've been doing it for the last 20 years.
10: Well, she looks great. She sounds great. We see her doing plenty of cardio. No word yet on how she feels about skipping leg day.
15: No, not good. I think she does it every day. Also, she clearly bakes cakes, which I am here for.
10: Which is why she works out three times a week.
15: Truly. All right. On our radar for you this morning, a huge fire has exploded in the Everglades, where there are many protected species. The fire is just west of Miami and has burned more than 11,000 acres so far. It started Sunday. Video showing flames spreading rapidly. Look at that. Firefighters, though, say they are containing it. There are still warnings, though, for residents to stay inside with their windows closed due to the massive amounts of smoke in the area there. Also this morning, the mayor of a Southern California city is facing federal charges for being an agent of China. Eileen Wang of Arcadia has pleaded guilty after spreading pro-Beijing propaganda through a website tied to China. Prosecutors say the activity took place before and during Wang's time on the city council. She faces up to 10 years in federal prison. She has also resigned as mayor. And a wandering black bear made its way through a neighborhood in Altadena, California, climbing trees, roaming around in yards. The bear drew crowds as people tried to get a closer look. One man even left raw chicken out on the sidewalk for the bear. But experts say, buddy, not the right thing to do because it can make the animal more comfortable around people, thinking, you know, there's going to be like a chicken dinner for it wherever it comes around. Bad idea, Kate.
13: Yeah, I mean, obviously, if you're leaving chicken on the sidewalk, we're going to show up.
15: I'm going to come over there and eat it.
13: Yeah, exactly. I mean,
15: if I were a bear or just myself.
13: Hopefully it's cooked, but, you know, I digress. Okay, let's move to this now. The Secretary of Transportation facing questions this morning, not about new policy, but about a new reality TV show starring him and his family and the message that it might be sending. right now at a time when high inflation and high gas prices are hitting every American. CNN's Tom Foreman has more.
3: What a beautiful family.
4: Another reality show, another road trip, but it's a familiar path for this family.
3: Taking a little trip.
6: Yes.
3: A little trip all over.
4: Transportation Secretary Sean Duffy and his wife Rachel Campos Duffy of Fox News met on MTV's Road Rules All-Stars. And they and their nine children are channeling that past in this five-part YouTube series.
7: We're encouraging everyone to go take a road trip to celebrate America's 250th birthday. Welcome to Montana!
4: But the rollout of their made-for-TV trip through at least 17 states is hitting rough roads. With serious safety questions about air travel and several incidents, including a Frontier plane striking and killing a pedestrian over the weekend, a hantavirus outbreak on a cruise ship, and gasoline prices way up amid the U.S. fight with Iran, former Transportation Secretary Pete Buttigieg posted, "This is brutally out of touch. Regular families can't afford road trips anymore because Trump and his war put gas prices through the roof."
7: Someone has to pay for this operation. I got to go to work.
4: Duffy says no taxpayer dollars were involved. Neither he nor his family were paid, and sponsors picked up the production tab. But looking at some of those corporate backers, government watchdogs warn that the secretary is enjoying a road trip that appears to have been funded by the very industries his agency oversees.
8: I wore my boots that John Rich gave me.
7: They're very sexy.
4: The Duffys are pushing back, posting that the radical, miserable left just hates the show because it's too wholesome, it's too patriotic, it's too joyful.
9: I think Mudd's kind of mad.
8: I'm not. Oh,
9: you're mad.
7: We're not going to fight on this trip. Put your seatbelts on.
4: Still, critics say the power couple is on thin ice. Although the project was reportedly shot mainly on weekends and holidays, it took 7 months.
7: There's a crisis, and Pete Buttigieg decides to ignore it.
4: And back when Buttigieg led transportation, both the Duffys attacked him for doing anything other than his government work, even for taking paternity leave when his twins were born.
8: So what the hell was he doing? And we were in the middle of a
7: but
8: supply chain.
7: It's vacation time, right? So he's not doing his job.
12: So some who heard the Duffys' complaints back then say what they're hearing now sounds an awful lot like hypocrisy, no matter where you go on the map. Tom Foreman, CNN, Washington.
13: Breaking news moments ago, a new read on inflation, now the highest it's been in 3 years. And new CNN polling just out revealing the anxiety and pain that Americans are already feeling because of the economy. A breakdown of all of the numbers coming for you. And the defense secretary facing lawmakers and tough questions today about the war with Iran. We are tracking this one for you live. We're also tracking new developments with the hantavirus. New cases reported with all of the American passengers now under quarantine and back in the United States. I'm Kate Baldwin with John Berman and Sarah Seidner. This is CNN News Central.
15: Breaking this morning, for the first time in 3 years, Americans' wages are no longer outpacing inflation. New data just in a few minutes ago shows inflation is up to 3.8%, the highest in 3 years. And new CNN polling just out gives a fresh look on how Americans feel about the economy overall. The numbers reveal deep anxiety about affordability and growing warning signs for President Trump. 73% describe economic conditions in this country as poor. CNN's Matt Egan joining us now to break down the brand new inflation report. There is a reason why Americans feel this bad about their personal economies and how they're able or not able to buy things that they normally could buy. What are you learning from the inflation report?
16: Yeah, Sarah, look, this is another inflation setback, and it's being driven in large part by the war. So consumer prices soaring by 3.8% year over year in April. That is worse than expected, and that is the highest level in almost 3 years. Now, on a monthly basis, inflation did cool to 0.6%, but that is way too hot to try to get to inflation where it needs to be. Now, when you look at the trend for annual inflation, you can see that it had been moving in the right direction for the past 2 years or so. And then boom, the start of this year, you can see as the war began, inflation going almost straight up towards 4%. Now, core inflation, which excludes food and energy, that was also worse than expected. That heated up to 2.8%, highest level since last fall. That's key because that's looked at as a better indicator of underlying inflation and where it's really going. So what happened? Well, the biggest driver for headline inflation, as expected, is gasoline, 5.4%, right? A lot of people are paying $4.50. There's some fears of $5 a gallon gas nationally. But this is not just gas, Sarah. Airfare as well. Airfare going up sharply. That's because jet fuel has skyrocketed. And we might be getting some early signs that the war and the impact of the war is spilling over into the grocery store aisle. Because look at this. Fresh fruit and vegetables up by 2.3% on the month. That's the most since 2010. Groceries overall increasing by 0.7%. That's the most since August of 2022, and then shelter, 0.6%. Economists are going to probably look past that one because that's likely a statistical anomaly related to the fact that the government was shut down last fall and they couldn't take some of these surveys. But still, it does seem like not only is life getting more expensive, but it's getting more expensive in large part because of the war. Now, as you mentioned, this is having the effect of making people feel like they can't keep up, right? Because wages are going up, but they're not going up as much as prices, right? So the red line here shows the price increases. And back in 2023, prices were going up faster than paychecks. Then you had this really positive reversal for years, and now there's crossed again. And so no wonder, Sarah, why people feel like they can't keep up. In many cases, they literally can't.
15: Yeah, that's why they feel that way, because they know their own budgets and what's happening with their own budgets. Let's talk more about the new polling that is out this morning on the economy. It is not a good outlook. Once considered President Trump's really strongest point. It was the top issue in the election, one that he really won on. And now this looks really different.
16: Yeah, he promised to fix the cost of living, but Americans are increasingly souring on this economy. Just 27% of Americans in this new CNN poll say that they would rate economic conditions today as good. Just 27%. Far more, 73% describe conditions as poor. And the president is getting the blame here in this poll. You look at Trump's handling of the economy, only 30% are approving. 70% disapprove of him on the economy. That is a new career high for disapproval for the president on the economy. And you're also seeing people really blame his policies. This same poll shows that 77% say that Trump policies have made the cost of living in their own communities worse. And Sarah, that includes a majority, 55% of Republicans. And so this is a reflection of frustration over high gas prices, over tariffs as well. And I think it just shows that a lot of people are feeling anxious about this economy right now.
15: Yeah. And meantime, there's still questions about this war. It is still ongoing and there is no clear end in sight. We will wait and see what happens over the long haul. Matt Egan, thank you so much
16: for those
15: new numbers. Appreciate it. John.
6: Look, in the war in Iran, the major driver of the rising prices across the country, those big, steep increases just reported on there. You're looking at live pictures of Capitol Hill. That is Defense Secretary Pete Hegseth. He is facing questions on the war, along with the chair of the Joint Chiefs, Dan Kane. Let's get ready to see as Brian Todd, who has been watching these hearings. Brian, how's it been going so far?
11: Well, John, they've been up for about an hour with these questions on the opening statements. Secretary Hegseth and Dan Kane are starting to get some tough questions about the real cost of this war and where the war is going. Do they have plans for escalation or de-escalation? Because as we've been reporting, you know, CNN reporting that we are at a real crossroads right now in this war. CNN sources telling us that President Trump is getting increasingly frustrated with Iran's response to the negotiations and is more seriously considering a resumption of combat operations. Secretary Hegseth was grilled on that by Congresswoman Betty McCollum, a Democrat from Minnesota, basically asking him, look, if this committee does not appropriate at least some of the money that you may need for this war, do you have a plan B for escalation or de-escalation? What's your plan B? Here's that exchange.
14: Do you have a plan B?
17: Ranking Member, I would say we have a plan for all of that. We have a plan to escalate if necessary. We have a plan to retrograde if necessary. We have a plan to shift assets. Certainly in this setting, we wouldn't reveal what the next step may be, considering the gravity of the mission that the president is undertaking to ensure that Iran never has a nuclear bomb.
11: So look for Secretary Hegseth to face questions like that pretty much all morning long in both the House and Senate Appropriations Committees. Interestingly enough, Secretary Hegseth also addressed the question of munitions because as CNN and others have been reporting, the U.S. has severely depleted their supply of munitions. Just a few moments ago, John, Secretary Hegseth said that the munitions issue has been, quote, foolhardily overstated, that basically we have everything that we need. CNN's reporting, of course, that the munitions have been pretty severely depleted in the first weeks of the Iran war, that THAAD missile stockpiles, precision strike missile stockpiles, Patriot interceptor stockpiles have been depleted. But Pete Hegseth stressing that they are aggressively building back those munitions. John?
10: All right. Brian Todd, the hearing still going on. You will keep on watching it for us. Thank you so much. Kate?
13: An update for you from the World Health Organization that there are now 11 confirmed cases of hantavirus. This as the Americans who were on board that cruise have now been evacuated back to the United States and are adjusting to quarantine life that could last some 40 days.
0: So my plan right now is to stay for the 42 days. I think that is the best decision that's for me and for my family. And I know that here I'm in the best care possible. I feel great. I feel great. I don't have any symptoms.
2: Good.
0: I mean, this room is spacious. We have exercise equipment. I have a stationary bike back there. So I'll be making use out of it over the next, you know, month or so.
13: That man's among the 18 people who are now being cared for in special facilities at the University of Nebraska Medical Center and at Emory University Hospital in Atlanta, which is where CNN's Jacqueline Howard is for us this morning and joins us now. What's the latest that you're picking up, Jacqueline?
5: The latest that we're hearing among the two passengers that are here in Atlanta at Emory Hospital, one of them is showing symptoms and they're currently being treated in Emory's biocontainment unit. And the other passenger is actually that first passenger's close contact, and they are not showing symptoms, but they are being closely monitored in Emory's serious communicable diseases unit. And just to give an idea of what these units may look like, here's a diagram of Emory's special isolation unit, and you should see there in area number one, that's where staff enter the area, put on their protective gear. Area number three is an example of what a patient room may look like. And just in general, Kate, earlier this morning, the World Health Organization's Director General, Dr. Tedros, he did remind the public that still the risk to the general public remains low. And this is not another COVID-19 pandemic. Have a listen.
18: At the moment, there is no sign that we are seeing the start of a larger outbreak. But of course, the situation could change. And given the long incubation period of the virus, it's possible we might see more cases in the coming weeks.
5: Kate, because of that long incubation period, passengers are being told to watch for symptoms for about 42 days. So again, we could possibly see more cases emerge in the days to come. So far, like you said, Kate, 18 passengers are being monitored here in the United States. The two here in Atlanta at Emory, 16 others in Nebraska. And in general, so far in this outbreak, 11 cases have been identified. Sadly, among them, 3 people have died. But again, Kate, as time goes on, health officials are bracing themselves for the possibility of more cases to come.
13: Yeah. Jacqueline, thank you so much for the latest update from Atlanta. Thank you, Sarah.
15: All right. Thank you so much. Joining us now is Dr. Deb Howery, a senior fellow at the Yale School of Public Health and professor at Emory University. Good to see you. We just saw our Jacqueline Howard outside of Emory there. The WHO says more cases are expected because of this long incubation period. Based on what we know today, I mean, should the regular population who are not near any of those affected be concerned?
21: No, because what we know about this virus is it requires close contact to somebody who has hantavirus. So right now, everybody that has been exposed to hantavirus from the cruise ship is being contained and monitored closely. There were a few people on that one airplane who are also being monitored through home monitoring and through health departments. But to you and me, we are okay.
15: There is a bit of a debate right now over whether the current response has been aggressive enough over these past few days and weeks. The former Surgeon General Jerome Adams wrote this: lessons from COVID. By the time you realize that you need mandatory quarantines and mass testing, it's too late for those measures to be fully effective. Waiting until people become symptomatic to test, isolate, is a band-aid on a hemorrhage. Others are saying, look, the current monitoring strategy is completely appropriate. What are your thoughts on this? As a person who is in the place where some of these folks who have symptoms are being held.
21: So what is different about hantavirus than COVID is we have experience with hantavirus. There was an outbreak in Argentina a few years ago where we have the data on 30 patients. And so we know that people that transmit the hantavirus, it's when they're symptomatic versus asymptomatic. The other difference is COVID was an entirely new virus to where we didn't know how it would mutate. We didn't know how it would present. With hantavirus, there's been about 900 cases in the United States. So we have a much better sense of how to manage it, how to track it, and how to contain it. Where I do have criticism is just that I'd love to hear more from CDC on a regular basis. The scientists that are there are excellent. We still have experts on hantavirus, but for them to speak, they have to have the political approvals to do so. And I'd like to be able to see them answering a lot of these detailed questions, drilling down on the data, and explain why guidance gets updated.
15: Also, there's this question of whether or not all passengers should be fully quarantined away from others, because I don't think that happened in this case.
21: So right now, you know, that people who are on the cruise ship are in Nebraska or at Emory, and they're being examined and evaluated. I think then the determination will be whether they can monitor at home. And, you know, you had the one person who said he prefers to be in Nebraska. And I think that that will be a decision that people will be able to make if they have the appropriate home environment, which means they're able to isolate from others. They've got that separate bathroom. There's a close healthcare facility. They're able to do temperature checks. So it'll really be a case-by-case decision. There are a few people that left the ship earlier when they had disembarked on a planned, you know, departure, and they are being monitored at home through health departments.
15: Dr. Deb Howery, thank you so much for your expertise. And interesting to note that you want to hear more from the CDC just on some very detailed information to give out to the public. Appreciate it. John?
10: On the subject of Nebraska, it is Election Day in America, part of it, including Nebraska. The red-hot contest for what Democrats think is a super important blue dot, one of their key pick opportunities in the race for Congress. And then a CNN exclusive. Who'd you vote for? The former acting FBI director speaks out for the first time about his firing, what he witnessed inside the bureau, and his take on FBI Chief Kash Patel. And then the DUI case against Tiger Woods in court today, why his prescription records might be at the center of it all.
1: Your mental health is better.
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10: It is election day in America. Primaries in two states, Nebraska and West Virginia. One of the most closely watched races in the country is in the Omaha area to replace Republican Congressman Don Bacon. That seat had been controlled by a Republican for nearly a decade, but Kamala Harris won the district in 2024, and Democrats want to flip the congressional seat blue. With us now is the pride of Exeter, Nebraska, CNN Chief National Affairs Correspondent Jeff Zeleny. No one knows Nebraska like you. This is a big race.
34: John, there is no doubt it is a big race, and this is why. You said Don Bacon is retiring. He's one of the many Republicans, in fact, a record-setting number of Republicans who decided that, look, we are not going to run again. So that made this race very competitive because he is one of three House Republicans, only three House Republicans in the entire country that won despite Kamala Harris winning their district. So this is sort of setting a table for a competitive race in the general election. But of course, today is a Democratic primary, and it is a messy Democratic primary. There's sort of a layer upon layer of intrigue here. So John Kavanaugh, a state senator, is running against a Denise Powell, and there are about four other candidates in the race. But this has basically become a contest of the blue dot. What is the blue dot, you say? Well, this is the Electoral College system that allows the Electoral College votes to be divided district by district. Nebraska and Maine are the only two states in the whole country that have systems like this. So this is why the blue dot you see right there. There are yard signs all over the place in Omaha saying to protect the blue dot. Denise Powell has made this race about the blue dot. It's not about that necessarily. It's about so much more. Affordability, of course, is a central issue in the race. The Iran war has become a central issue. But this is about the electability of the Democrat in the fall campaign. So we will see who wins the primary today. But it is a very expensive, more than $6 million has been spent on this race. It's unclear who is the stronger general election candidate. But one thing is clear, there's only one Republican who is running. There is an unopposed primary. So the mess is on the Democratic side, if you will. The president has endorsed in the Republican primary. Brinker Harding is his name. He's a member of the Omaha City Council. So come November, this will be one of the most closely watched races because it's been held by a Republican. It's for an open seat. But for now, at least, it's the fight for the blue dot in Omaha. So it's been a decade since Nebraska's elected a Democrat to Congress. We'll see if this fall changes that or not, John.
10: All right, Jeff Zeleny for us in Washington. All the intrigue in Nebraska. Appreciate it. Kate?
0: Thank you, sir. Up in flames, two guys caught trying to literally light up a weed shop and then accidentally light themselves on fire. And Padma Lakshmi joins the show ahead of the season finale of America.

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12: For the first time, the Trump administration's former acting FBI director, Brian Driscoll, is talking about his firing from the FBI. Driscoll served as acting director for 31 days, capping, though, a 21-year-long career in public service. Now he's talking exclusively with CNN about what he saw and says he tried to stop inside the bureau as the Trump administration took over and ultimately forced him out. Joining us now is Anderson Cooper, who sat down with Driscoll exclusively. What did he tell you?
13: Yeah, Brian Driscoll is a legendary CIA official, CIA agent, served nearly 18 years. FBI, mm-hmm. Served nearly 18 years with the FBI. He was the commander of the hostage rescue team. He worked organized crime. He's really done it all. He's very well respected among rank and file within the FBI.

0: He was picked to be the acting director of the FBI by the incoming Trump administration before Kash Patel would be sworn in. And he is revealing what he saw and what he was asked to do by incoming Trump administration officials. He really got a front row seat to this kind of wave of firings, this seeking of retribution for anybody in the FBI who had worked on cases against President Trump. It began with a phone call from Kash Patel, Kash Patel asking him to come down to Washington headquarters to serve. Take a look.
1: Yes, if I'd be willing to come down to headquarters to serve, I reflected that I serve at the pleasure of the director of the FBI.
2: Patel told you that as long as you were not prolific on social media, didn't donate to the Democratic Party, didn't vote for Kamala Harris in the 2024 election, that the vetting would not be an issue.
1: Yes. Yeah, it's exactly. It's not funny, but that's exactly what he said.
2: Did that surprise you?
1: Yes. It was shocking. I'm apolitical by nature, but by profession, you must be apolitical. It's a violation of the Hatch Act to express political leanings in a professional environment. There are very strict rules.
3: The vetting call shocked Driscoll as well. It came from Paul Ingracia, an attorney and conservative commentator working on the Trump transition team.
1: You know, first question was softball. And then it got worse. who'd you vote for?
2: Had you ever been asked that by anybody in a position of authority?
1: No.
2: At the FBI?
1: No, no. I explained to him that, listen, it's inappropriate. You have my resume in front of you, right? And so you know I'm a current FBI agent. It's a violation for me to discuss my own personal feelings on politics, hoping to avoid any further politically charged questions, which it didn't.
2: What was the next question?
1: So I might be out of order here, but when did you start supporting President Trump? And it didn't answer that one either. Then he asked me, do I agree that the agents who stormed Mar-a-Lago, his words, not mine, should be held accountable? I did answer that one with an absolute no. And then I explained to him they were doing their jobs pursuant to a predicated investigation and court order, and that we don't choose what cases we work. He's like, okay, just tell me if you voted for a Democrat in the last five elections. This conversation is over, and concluded the phone call. It's just disgusted and shocked.
2: Why were you disgusted?
1: Because now my fear that there was a political wave coming towards the FBI with vitriol directed at the FBI, it was palpable. And there was a sense of shock that, like, well, I'm really close to this thing.
4: Wow. Wow.
0: Yeah. Yeah. I mean, he had a front row seat to this, and he tried to do as much as he could to try to protect FBI agents who were not accused of anything specifically. The incoming administration essentially just wanted a list of the thousands of FBI agents, anybody who had worked on any case against the president.
4: And before he was fired, he did have some interactions with the now FBI director.
0: Yeah.
4: Kash Patel.
0: So after Kash Patel becomes the director, Brian Driscoll is reassigned. About 6 months later, Driscoll has a meeting with Kash Patel to defend an FBI agent, a long-serving FBI agent who's being targeted by people, MAGA podcasters, people on social media. Brian Driscoll says targeted incorrectly. What they were saying was not true, or mischaracterization. Driscoll defends him to Kash Patel, and then several days later, he gets a letter terminating him signed by Kash Patel.
4: Yeah, I can't wait to hear more of your conversation, Anderson. Thanks for coming on to give us a little preview. I really appreciate it. And we will note, Brian Driscoll has sued Kash Patel, the FBI, and the U.S. government for wrongful termination and retaliation. The Department of Justice has rejected those claims and filed a motion to dismiss. CNN has reached out to the White House, the Department of Justice, the FBI, Kash Patel, and Emil Bovee, and received no response. Sarah?
5: All right, thank you, Kate. Coming up, Tiger Woods' DUI case returns to court today. Why the prosecution and defense are fighting over the golfer's prescription drug records. Also, why two police officers are now suing Ben Affleck and Matt Damon over the duo's latest film they say was too realistic.
6: My moderate to severe plaque psoriasis.
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0: All right. Just moments ago, a big jump in inflation, rising at the fastest rate in 3 years. This and a new CNN poll finds that 73% of Americans describe economic conditions in the country as poor. With us now, CNN chief data analyst Harry Etten. So with a poll showing the president facing 70% disapproval on the economy, surely that same poll would show Democrats with a big advantage in the race for Congress.
27: You would think, but I think this poll serves as a big-time reality check for Democrats, and that is, it ain't over yet, especially with the redistricting when we look ahead to the 2026 race for Congress. You would have thought that the Democrats' lead would expand on the generic congressional ballot. It didn't happen. Look, in March, Democrats were up by 6 points. Look at this now. Democrats are up by 3 points, and I want you to note the yellow lettering. No clear leader. It is within the margin of error. So despite all of the talk about Donald Trump's unpopularity, the fact is Republicans very much remain in the game when it comes to the congressional midterms, which are occurring in, what, 6 or 7 months at this point?
1: Yes, and don't call me Shirley. So a lead of 3 points in the generic ballot test here. Does that get the job done?
27: No, it might not actually get the job done. And I love any reference to Airplane, I will say, and Leslie Nielsen. Look at this. Okay, take a look here. Democrats in the National House vote margin. According to my estimate, what they need for control with redistricting in terms of the national popular vote is somewhere of a win between 3 and 4 points. What's CNN's current poll with no clear leader? It's a 3-point advantage. If this were, in fact, the actual result come election day, the race for Congress, the race for the House, would be basically a toss-up. And that is why the redistricting efforts that have been happening are so important. Because before the redistricting happened, Democrats essentially just needed to win the National House popular vote in order to win control of the House of Representatives. But now, with the redistricting, their ladder, they have to climb ever higher, and a 3-point win may very well not do it. This is well within the realm of possibilities. Could be Democrats take back the House. You know, if Democrats outperform the CNN poll by a few points, they take it back. But they could underperform as well, and that would be big-time trouble. As I said at the start here, this game is most certainly not over. Republicans very much in the race for the House of Representatives are in that game.
1: All right, and I was saying, you know, the president's approval on the economy, the president is just 30%, 70% disapproval. Those are, I think, the worst numbers he has ever had. But if his numbers are so bad, then why aren't Democrats benefiting?
27: Yeah, that's exactly it, Johnny B. Look, we talk about, you know, economic approval rating for the president. We talk about the net approval rating among registered voters. If we look among registered voters, the net approval rating, he's 36 points under. Where to go? There's no way Republicans could possibly hold onto the House. But look at this. Which party is trusted more in the economy? It's a tie among registered voters. Just because Donald Trump is unpopular doesn't make Democrats popular. And when you match Democrats against Republicans, all of a sudden, it is a dead heat.
1: Oftentimes, Republicans enjoy an advantage on the economy, though. So tied may not be great for them, but still a huge disparity there between these two numbers. All right. We're talking about Democrats' chances, maybe not as big as they were a few weeks ago. You know, what are the chances? A few weeks ago, I think we were saying Republicans, they could get blown out.
27: Yeah, exactly right. And that's, I think, the other thing. Even if Republicans don't hold on to Congress, look, the chance of a blowout, that has shrunk considerably. Look at the cash prediction market. Chance that the GOP wins under 193 seats, you need 218 for control in the 2026 midterms. A month ago, it was a 48% chance they won under 193 seats. Now, it's just 19%. So basically, Republicans have shifted the playing field. They're in the game, and the chance of a Democratic blowout, that is way, way down.
1: A much different environment today than it was just a few weeks ago. Harriet, thank you very much.
27: Thank you, Johnny.
1: We got a lot of news. We'll be right back.
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20: This morning, some new video for you. It shows a suspected gunman exchanging fire with police officers after shooting at multiple cars along a busy roadway in Massachusetts. Grief. It happened Monday near Harvard University. Police said they received reports of a man acting, quote, erratically and carrying a rifle. Investigators say the suspect, later identified as Tyler Brown, damaged at least a dozen vehicles, but two people were injured in all of that, including the driver of a public transit bus and a man who was driving by, minding his own business in his car. Brown was eventually shot by a state trooper, but survived, and a retired Marine, that state trooper as well, was licensed to carry. This morning, he faces charges including armed assault with intent to murder. John?
0: This morning in Florida, attorneys for Tiger Woods will fight a subpoena for Woods' prescription drug records. Prosecutors want access to them following his DUI arrest from back in March. But Woods' attorneys say the request violates his right to privacy. Woods has pleaded not guilty to driving under the influence. Police say they found two pain pills in his pocket during his arrest and that he showed signs of impairment. Two South Florida police officers are taking Ben Affleck and Matt Damon to court, alleging their new-ish Netflix movie is too real. The defamation lawsuit claims that the fictional crime action thriller The Rip used too many real-life details of officers who allegedly inspired it, causing harm to their personal and professional reputations. Now, parts of the film were loosely based on a 2016 Florida case, and Affleck and Damon did spend time with Florida officers to prepare. In Michigan, south of Detroit, after crashing into a cannabis store, an attempt to set it on fire went terribly wrong. When the suspects ended up on fire themselves. Pro tip, when you spill gas everywhere, don't spill it on yourself as well. Now, officials say the car, which had been stolen, was still lodged inside the store when they arrived on the scene. Police, despite the incident, the shop does say it is still open, and they joked that they do not have a drive-thru. Kate?
21: What began with 16 of the most elite decorated chefs in the country has now come down to the absolute very, very best. The top three chefs are set to face off in the season finale of America's Culinary Cup, an invitation-only competition show with a top prize of $1 million. And now it's time to make it or bake it.
22: You can take 30 minutes from one chef or 15 minutes from two chefs. It's up to you. Playing the strategy right could be the difference between winning $1 million or just going home.
23: Feeling a little salty.
24: Oh, boy. I don't know if I like that.
25: If I was Chris, I would take 30 minutes away from that.
26: Good. It's the biggest threat.
27: I'm pregnant.
24: Yeah.
27: I've never won once, though. Just saying.
28: Regardless of her saying anything, the woman's in her second trimester running around and making food. I'm not going to steal time away from her. My mom would slap me upside the head.
21: I mean, use whatever advantage you can. There is strategy, suspense, and as someone once put it, it is unlike any competition you have seen before. That someone is actually Padma Lakshmi, the show's creator, host, and executive producer, who is here with us now. It's good to have you.
29: Nice to be here.
21: Thank you. I really appreciate it. So you're wrapping up this first season of America's Culinary Cup. This is kind of your return to the kind of competitive cooking show world. What's it like to be back in the world?
29: You know, it's interesting because this show is so different from my other shows, and I didn't know what it would be like. But the nice thing is I got to create it.
21: Yes.
29: So I had a hand in everything that you see. So if you love it, thank you. If you don't, it's my fault.
21: So. I was going to give you the other. Blame somebody else. Blame the other ones.
29: But it was great. I mean, it was fun to be on set again. It was fun to see what these chefs do. I think $1 million brings out a lot of excellence from the woodworks that, you know, a lot of chefs that would never dream of cooking on TV or competing like this. For $1 million, they will come out. That's a meaningful amount of money for anyone.
21: And isn't it like the largest culinary prize, like, ever? Like,
29: oh yeah. No,
21: tell why. I mean, I love a go big or go home, but like, tell me more.
29: Well, I mean, I think the only other prize was half the amount.
21: Wow.
29: From what I know. But yes, it's the largest culinary prize in television history. You know, look, I'm on CBS, and the other are run by men, and they get $1 million, and I wanted our show to have the same. I didn't want to be the little sister who got less. And thankfully, I had the support of my network, and it shows.
21: You've made a point in your body of work and shows and books and your writing to showcase kind of how interwoven the culinary experience, the immigrant experience, culture, all of it is just so connected. Why is that so important for you kind of throughout?
29: I mean, I think food is the language that people are used to me speaking publicly or on television, and that's where the body of my work comes from. But these are issues that I think about even when I'm not working with food. I'm an immigrant to America. I feel very patriotic. This country gave me so much, and I feel like it's my part to use the language and weapons that I have to convey what I think is important about this country. And everybody, every creature on the planet eats, you know, to survive. And food is woven into every cultural ritual yes. of our society. And so it has a lot of emotional implications. It has a lot of heritage tied mm-hmm. to it. It has agriculture, environment, economy. All of those things can be seen in our food systems. And so it's a beautiful metaphor and background to talk about so much else that's important to all of us.
21: Absolutely. You know, the many chapters of people's lives, you know, personal life, work life, I always find it very fascinating. You've had more than one. And of recent, I've been tracking you. You have also taken up stand-up comedy, which, tell me everything, Padma.
29: I mean, I'm still nascent. I have very dear friends who are great world-class comics, so I don't call myself a stand-up comedian,
21: even putting yourself out there to do it, I think is like, you've already won the marathon in my book.
29: I mean, you know, after I left Top Chef, I really wanted to challenge myself creatively and intellectually. And doing stand-up, even in the small way that I have been starting to do it, is excruciating, terrifying, but also exhilarating. You know, I studied theater. I did mm-hmm. a lot of improv. And the cooking stuff was sort of my version of waitressing. And then it just took off. And I thought, okay, you know, who am I to not take these opportunities? So I'm very thankful for the wonderful career I'm fortunate enough to have in mm-hmm. food, but I missed being on stage. I missed performing in that way with a live audience, and I missed writing my own material. Mm-hmm. And that's what it came from. And when it's just you and that mic in a bare stage, it activates a part of your brain that I think can be cut off a lot because of our own egos and how we edit ourselves when mm-hmm. we write. I mean, you know, I consider myself a writer first, mm-hmm. and I'll always be a writer. And this is just another way to hone my writing skills for me.
21: I love it. What a fun chapter. I think that thing it unlocks in your brain is just terror and survival instinct.
29: Totally. You know what? Like, you do live television. Yeah. I started in live television. I co-hosted an Italian live show on Rai Television in the late 90s. That's how I started. And there's such a wonderful electricity about live television.
21: Yep.
29: And I really miss that. And being on stage doing stand-up gives me that.
21: You can do it with me anytime. It's great to see you.
29: Lovely to see you. Thanks for having me.
21: Thank you so much. And the season finale of America's Culinary Cup airs tomorrow night on CBS. It's very fun. Very, very fun.
1: It's gorgeous. Yes. I'm just saying it.
21: Oh, yeah. There's also that.
1: Good.
21: Thank you so much for joining us. This is CNN News Central. The Situation Room is
1: nothing
21: up
1: from you, John.
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30: There were very few clues discovered with the woman's body in the Alaskan wilderness. But the sheet covering her body looked very different from the bedding sold in department stores. Was it possible that the fabric could tell a story, one that could lead police to the woman's killer? When 36-year-old Judy Bergen walked into her favorite bar at the Samovar Inn in Anchorage, Alaska, it was apparent that something was terribly wrong.
31: The bartender, who had known Judy for years, said that when Judy came in that night, Judy looked as bad as she'd ever seen her.
30: Judy came from an affluent and politically connected family and was something of a free spirit, working as a cook on a fishing boat. But Judy told the bartender that she was tired of life in Alaska and wanted to move away.
32: Judy was upset, distraught. At that time, she had a large amount of money and a ticket to Hawaii and was planning to go to Hawaii.
31: Judy showed her an airline ticket and a substantial sum of money and said she was going to straighten up her life.
30: Later, a man approached Judy at the bar. The two shared some drinks. And witnesses said Judy left with the man and went to his hotel room.
32: Witness indicated that Judy had gone upstairs with that person, allegedly possibly to use drugs that day.
30: Later, she returned to the bar, said her goodbyes, and left in a cab. 2 weeks passed, and no one had heard from her, so Judy's family contacted police.
33: She would call and just check in and, "Hi, Mom, how are you doing?" And I knew she was around, and I knew that she didn't have anything to complain about at the time. And so when the call stopped coming, then I thought something had happened.
30: Police interviewed employees and customers of the Samovar Inn where Judy was last seen. In particular, they wanted to interview the man Judy left with. But no one at the bar knew who the man was. He paid cash for his room, did not register under his real name, and hadn't been in the bar before or since.
0: All avenues were basically slammed shut for one reason or another. We were never able to determine who this person was.
30: Judy had been living in Anchorage with her boyfriend Carl Brown, a commercial fisherman. He told Judy's family that she was fed up with Alaska and just moved out.
33: He said she told me she was going to Hawaii, so I haven't seen her, don't know anything about it.
32: He just said their relationship had come to its end and she just walked off with no explanation for why she would walk off.
30: Police checked with the airlines and discovered that Judy didn't take a flight to Hawaii or anywhere else. 4 months would pass before police and Judy's family would finally learn where she had gone.
1: You're going to want to hold on tight.
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30: Four months after Judy Bergen's disappearance, several hikers along Grays Creek, about 200 miles north of Anchorage, Alaska, saw what appeared to be a bundle of clothing.
31: It was wrapped in a sheet, but they ran over and got their mother. Their mothers came over and discovered that there was indeed what appeared to be human remains, mostly skeletalized remains of a human body out in the woods.
30: Police immediately sealed off the area. The badly decomposed body was that of a female, approximately 5 feet tall, with short brown hair.
0: By rehydrating her mummified fingers, and we were able to obtain a fingerprint, match that fingerprint, and the body that was found was identified as Judy Bergen.
33: I really was not surprised. I just had a feeling that it could be her. I guess it was just an instinct, mother's instinct or something.
0: Anytime a body is found in the manner that Judy was, it presents a very difficult case. At this point, we have no witnesses. We have no confessions. We have no murder weapon. We have no knowledge of how she's there.
30: The medical examiner determined that Judy's death was clearly a homicide.
31: The skull had been bashed in by what he believed to be more than one blow, and substantial force was used because the entire side in front of the skull was caved in.
30: The body was found in an extremely isolated location. There were several fishing camps in the area, but most were accessible only by plane.
0: It was pretty clear that the body had been killed somewhere else, brought to the scene, and purposely laid where it was found.
30: Investigators were intrigued by the sheets that covered Judy's body.
0: The sheets seemed to be kind of ordinary plain sheets, but they had some orange stitching that made it appear that they were commercial and not something that you or I might go to our local department store and buy.
30: At first, investigators assumed the sheets came from the Samovar Inn where Judy was last seen. But they weren't the type used by that hotel. Large hotels usually have their sheets washed by outside commercial laundries. To keep the sheets separate, each hotel uses a different color stitching. For example, one hotel chain might use blue stitching, another gold, and so on. Only one hotel chain used sheets with orange stitching.
0: We discover that these same sheets that Judy's body was found in were used at the Sheraton Hotel here in Anchorage.
30: This tied Judy to the Sheraton Hotel, but no one at the Anchorage Sheraton recalled seeing her. So investigators turned their attention to another piece of evidence. A tuft of red carpet fibers found inside the sheet which covered Judy's body.
31: So initial investigators were looking at this, knew immediately when they saw that tuft that they'd made a significant find. They didn't know what they would be able to do with it. But this is not a fiber of the sort that we all carry around on a regular basis.
30: Most carpets are made with a single type of fiber that is the same in terms of size, shape, and color. But the red carpet fibers with Judy's body were completely different. There was no uniformity in the shapes of the fibers or how the dye had soaked into them.
0: Once you put it under a microscope, there are several different types of strands, several different types of colors, several different types of dyes, and frankly, the crime lab did not have the expertise to make the proper analysis.
30: Officials in Alaska sent the sample to forensic microscopist Skip Palinick, who recognized it as junk fiber, which is used in less than 5% of all carpet.
1: Junk fiber represents a collection of fibers from a number of different sources, some of good quality, some of poor quality, some experimental fibers. They're all brought together by chance by a fiber broker who's buying this material from a number of different sources.
30: Investigators now knew that Judy Bergen had been with someone who had a connection to the local Sheraton Hotel and someone who had inexpensive red carpet. Now all they had to do was find him.
3: Even on an antidepressant,

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1: Mountain Dew!
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9: We have 90 days to get married. You ready?

0: Shortly after Judy Bergen's body was recovered, family and friends attended a memorial service in her honor.
1: She was a free spirit. Judy was barely 5 feet tall, and weighed probably less than 100 pounds, but didn't feel that her size prevented her from doing anything she wanted to do.
2: Judy Bergen was a person who was dearly loved by a lot of friends and family members. She was a talented poet. She was a fisher person, worked all over the state on various fishing vessels. She loved to cook, and her friends had a lot of great things to say about her.
0: On the night Judy disappeared, police found a witness who saw Judy leave the Samovar Inn in a taxi. But police found no evidence of where she went.
3: So we get cab records for all the cab companies in town. No cab driver remembers Judy Bergen or taking somebody to this place.
0: But the bartender recalled Judy saying she was going home to pick up something before taking a flight to Hawaii. Home was Carl Brown's place. Carl and Judy had been living together for about 9 months before her disappearance. Judy told her family that at times, Carl Brown was physically abusive.
1: I felt that it was an unhealthy relationship. As the time went on and things became evident that she wasn't happy, then I began to feel there was something going wrong.
4: Carl Brown was known to be a drug dealer in the Anchorage area for a substantial amount of time, for at least 10, 15 years. He dealt in cocaine and heroin.
0: Brown said that Judy moved out of his house and that he had no idea where she went. None of Judy's personal items were in his home. And investigators noticed that the carpeting in his home was not the same color as the fibers found with Judy's body.
4: The first thing I noticed when I walked into Mr. Brown's house was that his house was carpeted in shag carpet. However, it was a different color. The living room and in the dining room area was an orange shag.
0: But police discovered a potentially explosive piece of information. Several years earlier, Carl Brown worked at the Sheraton Hotel in Anchorage.
4: That piece of information is significant because Carl Brown now has access to the sheets that match the sheets with the victim's body.
0: But so did numerous other past and current employees. At police headquarters, investigators decided to ask Brown whether he made any improvements to his home after Judy left.
5: Okay. All right. You also said you didn't make any changes to your house?
6: No.
5: Okay. Any type of changes at all? I mean, did you change windows, floors, stuff like that?
6: I put carpet in my bedroom.
5: Was it the whole house? Or you
6: no,
5: just
6: just my bedroom because it was ripped. I had a chair at the desk and I'd slide back and forth and it had a big tear in it, so it was threadbare, so I just had a really cheap carpet to begin with.
5: Okay. Or you replaced pad in?
6: Yeah, because it was raggedy. I mean, I don't know how long it had been there, but it was pretty gross.
4: You remember when that happened, Carl? When you had that carpet change?
6: Yeah, it was before Judy left because she picked out the color. No, I take that back. No, it wasn't. She picked out the color, but I had to do it after she left.
4: Okay, after she left?
6: Right.
0: But having new bedroom carpet wasn't enough evidence for the local judge to issue a search warrant.
4: We're looking for something, a lead that we can follow and get enough information to get into his house and possibly search his house for any possible evidence that might be in there. We just can't seem to come up with a break.
0: A year passed, and it looked like the murder of Judy Bergen might go unsolved. But Sergeant Massey refused to let that happen.
4: It was asking investigators from Anchorage to drive by Carl's house to see what kind of activity is going on there.
0: Once a week, local police drove by the house. And then, a year and a half after Judy's death, they finally got the break they'd been hoping for.
2: At one point in time, it was found that the residence was vacant.
0: Brown's house was on the market, which meant police no longer needed a search warrant to look inside. Was it possible There was some evidence in the vacant house which would shed new light on Judy Bergen's murder.
7: You're going to want to hold on tight.
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0: When Carl Brown put his house up for sale, Alaska police were free to conduct a thorough search.
4: We're searching for two things. We're searching for any blood evidence that might be in there. We're also searching for, obviously, red shag carpet fiber that we might use to match up with the carpet fiber found with the victim.
0: Luminol tests on the bedroom walls and ceiling revealed no traces of blood.
3: Of course, we're highly disappointed when we don't find any blood

0: fibers in the sample.
1: We see round fibers. Some round fibers are thicker than other round fibers. We see 7 distinct types of fibers in this case, which correspond in every single instance to fibers that were found in the other tuft.
0: Next, Palahniuk conducted what is called a hot stage analysis. Synthetic fibers will melt at different temperatures, usually in the range of 210 to 225 degrees Fahrenheit.
1: Any polyester fiber will melt at a specific temperature, which is one of the physical features that characterizes that particular fiber. And even two fibers, which appear and always identical, that have different melting points, are from different sources.
0: When placed on the hot stage, the fibers from Judy's body and those from Carl Brown's bedroom both melted at the exact same temperature.
1: In every case, they were identical to one another. For every corresponding fiber, there was a corresponding melting point that was the same.
0: Even the dyes were identical. In both samples, one of the junk fibers was thicker than the rest. As a result, the dye did not go all the way through it and is evident in both samples. This is called ring dyeing. A ring of dye around the outside of the fiber. For investigators, there was no doubt that the tuft of carpet found with Judy Bergen had come from Carl Brown's house.
1: It was almost overkill in a way. We had so many pieces of evidence that we could use in this case that showed that these fibers were identical in every way that could be measured.
2: We refer to it as a carpet fingerprint because essentially it's the same kind of evidence. It's very hard to explain away.
0: Carl Brown was arrested and charged with Judy Bergen's murder. Prosecutors believe that Judy grew tired of the physical abuse in her relationship with Carl Brown and decided to leave Alaska, fly to Hawaii, and start a new life. After she left the Samovar Inn, she went home to pick up her things. When Brown learned Judy was leaving, he responded with violence. The autopsy revealed he beat her to death with a blunt object. Then he wrapped her body in the bedsheet he had taken from the Sheraton Hotel, a sheet which contained the signature stitching. He didn't see the tuft of carpet which clung to the sheet with fibers so unique they could only have come from his bedroom. Brown dumped Judy's body 250 miles away in the Alaskan wilderness. Interestingly, it was just a short distance from where he went fishing each year. Prosecutors believe Brown removed his bedroom carpet to get rid of the blood evidence left by the murder.
2: I've seen a lot of evidence in my career, and forensic evidence is something that you don't have as often as the public thinks, but when you have a piece of forensic evidence like this, it is extremely powerful evidence.
0: Carl Brown denied killing Judy and blamed her death on drugs.
3: One of the defense tactics was that the victim died of a drug overdose and the skull crushing was a result of a moose stomping on her head. As a lifelong Alaskan, I have never heard of such a thing happening, period.
0: After a 5-week trial, Carl Brown was convicted of first-degree murder and sentenced to 85 years in prison. All because of orange stitching on a bedsheet and some cheap red carpet that hadn't been dyed all the way through.
4: There was no doubt in anyone's mind after having that evidence produced that it was an actual fact. And they found him guilty, and they had a reason to find him guilty.
2: Essentially, Carl Brown had left his fingerprint on Judy Bergen's remains, unbeknownst to him. But fortunately for us, the investigation uncovered it.
3: The fiber evidence was the only physical direct link from the body and Carl Brown. It was the single most important piece of evidence that the jury heard during his trial.
0: A murder victim's son was the first to suspect that his mother's death was the work of a serial killer. Investigators hoped that cells found on a styrofoam cup marks on a water faucet, and the clues left on a secret videotape would reveal the

0: true identity of a man who had eluded police for over a decade. By 1991, 42-year-old Nancy Ludwig found what she was looking for in life, a husband who adored her and a career in the airline business.
1: She always wanted to be a flight attendant from when she was a young girl. Very outgoing, spontaneous, adventuresome. That's why she made such a good flight attendant.
0: During one of her out-of-town trips, an airline employee called Art Ludwig with some bad news.
1: It was some woman explained to me that there had been a problem in Detroit and I should get myself ready and get out the airport. And they would meet me there and we would fly to Detroit.
0: Nancy Ludwig was found dead in her hotel room near the Detroit airport. She had been stabbed to death. The evidence revealed she fought valiantly against her attacker.
2: She had such extreme defense wounds on her hands. You just couldn't help by getting a real feel for what she went through, and that isn't really always the case at a crime scene.
0: Nancy's hands had been bound with twine.
3: This particular kind of twine is most frequently used in gardening and landscaping.
0: Biological evidence revealed that Nancy had been sexually assaulted, and there were signs the killer spent a considerable amount of time inside the hotel room.
3: We found a bloody washcloth by the basin, and we could see that he had showered in the tub. He could not have walked out of the Hilton Hotel in bloody clothing.
0: One of the most unusual aspects of the crime was that Nancy's personal belongings were missing.
4: She arrived at the hotel with at least two suitcases and a purse. All of her jewelry, her watch, earrings were all removed from the room, including the trash can liner from the trash can.
0: On the night of the murder, another guest at the hotel noticed a man carrying airline-type luggage to his car.
5: Right outside his window, underneath a parking lot light, was what appeared to be Monte Carlo with somebody carrying toward an open trunk what looked to be Northwest gear, suitcases and whatnot.
0: Amazingly, there were 2,800 Monte Carlo automobiles registered in the Detroit area.
4: Every one of those 2,800 owners, we ran lean to determine whether there were warrants or whether they had criminal records and tried to eliminate them that way.
0: Investigators learned that a hotel employee's boyfriend owned a Monte Carlo. When questioned, the employee behaved suspiciously.
5: She was caught in a lie. She claimed that a call had come in to Nancy's room. She claimed to have known Nancy from previous trips. Actually, it was Nancy's first trip into Metro, surprisingly enough. So she couldn't possibly have known her from a previous trip. There were no calls into her room.
0: There appeared to be very little security at the hotel.
1: The way they assigned rooms to flight people, it was often done with keys just sitting there at the desk with names on little pieces of paper. So you could come in and stand there and read names and rooms that had been assigned so you knew who hadn't come in yet. I mean, it was an absolute terrible system.
4: Outside doors were left open at night. It was more convenient for the guests, but it certainly wasn't good security.
0: Investigators generated a list of potential suspects that included everyone who had access to the hotel.
4: We ultimately had a list of over 22,000 names. On that list were 1,700 tips, people who flew into Metro Airport the night that Nancy Ludwig did, people that flew out after Nancy Ludwig was killed, the 2,800 Monte Carlos.
0: A police artist developed this sketch of the man in the hotel's parking lot. Investigators hoped it would narrow the list of 22,000 names to one.
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0: Shortly after his wife was brutally murdered in a Detroit hotel room, Art Ludwig received a curious letter. It was from a man who had read about Nancy's murder in the newspaper and said her death sounded strikingly similar to his own mother's murder 5 years earlier.
1: And I read the letter, and yes, it did seem like there's some similarities. Insofar, they were both women about the same size, same appearance, so on and so forth.
0: The victim was 55-year-old Margaret Eby, a music professor living in Flint, Michigan, about an hour's drive from Detroit. She was found stabbed to death in the bedroom of her home.
2: By looking at the crime scene photographs, it was amazing. The body was positioned almost the same way. The wounds were almost the same.
0: And security at her home was as lax as Nancy Ludwig's hotel.
5: The gatehouse where she stayed at this beautiful estate had its own entrance that was supposed to be gated, but the gate was usually open. No guard there.
0: There were no signs of forced entry, and no valuables were missing. Margaret Eby had a habit of leaving her doors unlocked and had no curtains on her windows.
5: The estate had a number of people who came on regularly to do work. Lawn care people, electricians, painters.
0: After her murder, investigators found a partial fingerprint on her bathroom faucet, but it didn't match any known criminal offenders in the Michigan database. Investigators also found evidence of sexual assault. But at the time, DNA testing was still in its infancy.
3: In 1986, we weren't even online. Our state was not doing DNA testing. Although it was beginning to be done in other places, there were only a few select laboratories that did it. And it was a very, very expensive process.
0: But by the time Nancy Ludwig was murdered, DNA testing was routine. And to the surprise of investigators, DNA testing proved what Margaret Eby's son knew instinctively, that the same man killed both women.
9: I thought we had our case solved. And he said, well, the good news is we matched your case. The bad news, we still can't give you a suspect.
0: The DNA profile of their killer did not match any of the known criminal offenders in the national database.
14: The DNA match didn't tell us who that person was. That was our job, to find him.
0: But it wouldn't be easy. Margaret Eby's murder took place many years earlier. And Nancy Ludwig was murdered in Detroit, over 75 miles away from Flint. But investigators suspected that the killer drove a Monte Carlo automobile and had access to twine used by landscapers. The hotel employee's boyfriend, who owned the Monte Carlo, had an alibi for the night of Nancy Ludwig's murder, and he was no longer considered a suspect.
3: Most of the times, killers are pretty stupid, and we catch them for some pretty stupid reason. He was very clever, and very thorough.
0: As the years passed, all 22,000 leads in the case were tracked down in one way or another, and all were dead ends. Margaret Eby's family, as well as Nancy Ludwig's, were losing faith in the idea that the killer would be apprehended.
1: After 10 years, I guess I thought we had done just about everything we could. To this day, it remains a mystery to me why it didn't work.
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0: After several years, the cold case unit of the Michigan State Police decided to take a second look at the murders of Margaret Eby and Nancy Ludwig. They thought that perhaps the original investigators might have missed something. DNA testing revealed the same man killed both women, but they had no idea to whom the DNA belonged. So they concentrated on the partial fingerprint from the faucet in Margaret Eby's bathroom.
8: The crime lab was able to identify a small print on the faucet knob in the sink of that bathroom. The faucet knob was actually taken off, taken back to the crime lab, where the fingerprint was photographed and the knob was stored as evidence.
0: Back in 1986, Flint police could only compare the prints to others in Michigan, and the search turned up no matches. But improvements in computer technology led to the creation of an automated fingerprint identification system that compares thousands of fingerprints in seconds. When the print from the water faucet was placed into the new nationwide fingerprint database, the computer identified a matching print in Florida. It matched the right thumbprint of 39-year-old Jeffrey Gorton, who was now living in a suburb of Flint, Michigan.
3: He was a married man, wife and children, would appear from all the outward signs to be perfectly normal. You're a next-door neighbor.
0: Gorton lived just a short distance from Margaret Eby and owned a gold Monte Carlo automobile like the one a witness saw in the hotel parking lot on the night of Nancy Ludwig's murder. And there was another surprise. Gorton worked for a water sprinkler company that serviced the sprinkler system in Margaret Eby's yard.
8: That same company had been to Margaret Eby's residence several days before her death in order for them to blow out the sprinkler lines for the season.
0: But that could have easily explained why his fingerprint would have been inside Eby's home.
5: You're working with metal sprinkler equipment, and maybe there's a sharp edge, and you slice your finger. You come in, you wash your hands, you leave a bloody fingerprint. It's not a reason to go to jail. You haven't done anything. You just left a bloody fingerprint.
0: Gorton's fingerprint was in the Florida database because of numerous arrests for attacks on women.
8: He actually had assaulted several of them by walking up behind them, knocking them physically to the ground, and attempting to remove their slips from them while they were on the ground.
0: That's what happened to Marie Gagliano as she unloaded groceries from her car.
22: He had a snarly look on his face. He threw me down. He grabbed me by my ankles and he started dragging me. He dragged me about 15 or 20 feet. I was screaming. I mean, blood-curdling screams. He ripped my slip off and then he started running.
0: After that assault, police found hundreds of pieces of women's underwear in his home.
5: This is a dangerous guy. He's knocking women down. He's dragging them into bushes. He's stealing their clothes. He's breaking into their houses. This is somebody who's pretty much out of control.
0: Gorton served some prison time for these assaults in Florida before moving back to Michigan. Since both murder victims had been sexually assaulted and investigators had DNA of the killer, they wanted to know whether it was Gorton's DNA. So they put Gorton under 24-hour surveillance. They followed him to a local roller skating rink where he took his children. Undercover officers watched Gorton eat pizza and drink soda from a styrofoam cup. When Gorton left, an officer rushed to the table, confiscated Gorton's cup, and took it to the forensics lab. The sample was tested immediately.
7: DNA is like any other biological molecule, subject to degradation. One of the things that will degrade DNA a little bit faster is a fair amount of heat.
0: There were more than enough epithelial cells on the cup for testing, but this caused problems.
3: The initial DNA analysis on the cup was a profile that showed a mixture.
0: Meaning that more than one person had used the cup.
7: We had hoped that we would pick up DNA just from the individual that drank out of the cup, but there was some indications that there was DNA from more than one person there.
0: But PCR DNA testing showed a strong association between the DNA on the cup and the biological evidence from the two crime scenes. And that was enough to get a search warrant for Jeffrey Gorton's home. There, investigators found hundreds of women's undergarments, panties, and hose. They also found a disturbing videotape.
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12: When investigators searched Jeffrey Gorton's home, they found women's lingerie everywhere. In boxes, under his mattress. Many had labels with women's names and descriptions. And they found a videotape, which featured Gorton modeling women's underwear, as well as footage he took of women without their knowledge.
3: He was just very strange, very strange. You kind of wonder what went wrong with him that made him behave like that.
12: When police brought Gorton in for questioning, they asked him about his interest in stealing women's underwear.
14: Is there one particular item of clothing that you are fond of? Is it, be it hose or bras or panties, sleepwear? Is there any one particular item that you're attracted to?
15: Mostly just the hose, I guess.
14: Do you still feel those strong fetish desires to this day? I mean, is that something that's...
15: Yeah, I've seen a psychiatrist for it for a little while when I was on my own.
12: Gorton denied he had ever been inside Margaret Eby's home. When he did, investigators confronted him with the fingerprint evidence.
14: Do you know where that fingerprint came from?
15: No.
14: It came from the bathroom, the upstairs bedroom, where Margaret Eby was found.
15: Mm-hmm.
14: The house that you said that you'd never been in. So right now, Jeff, there's no question that you're the person that's responsible. The question that needs to be answered is, why and what can we do to help you?
15: Well, there isn't a why, because I didn't do it, so I just need to see an attorney now. Because I know I didn't do anything, and I didn't do it.
12: When Gorton asked for a lawyer, the interview stopped, but not before they collected his DNA sample. DNA testing confirmed what the first test suggested, that Jeffrey Gorton had sexually assaulted and presumably killed Nancy Ludwig and Margaret Eby. Prosecutors think Gorton entered Margaret Eby's home through an unlocked door and waited for her. When she returned from a dinner party, he attacked. After the murder, Gorton washed in the bathroom and removed most of the evidence, but left behind his right thumbprint on the water faucet. 5 years later, Gorton struck again, this time in Detroit. Some think he had an obsession for flight attendants. He went to a hotel near the airport, waited in the third floor stairwell, and saw Nancy Ludwig walking towards her room. After the murder, he showered, changed his clothes, and stole Nancy's belongings, possibly as a trophy.
16: Count one, you did while in the perpetration or attempted perpetration of criminal sexual conduct in the first degree.
12: Jeffrey Gorton was tried and convicted for the first-degree murder of both Nancy Ludwig and Margaret Eby. He will spend the rest of his life in prison.
3: I'm afraid of him. I'm glad he's locked up for the rest of his life. He is the absolutely most frightening person that I've ever encountered, because he was random, because he was so secretive, because he was so ordinary.
12: Author Tom Henderson wrote about this case in Blood Justice and thinks there are other victims.
5: My feeling is that someday somebody's going to be running a DNA sample that kicks up Jeffrey Gorton's name. It may be more than one or two. It might be quite a few.
0: It still took a fingerprint or something very basic and maybe less high tech, if you want to call it that, than DNA testing to solve the crime.
4: Without science and the new technology that's available, both these homicides would remain unsolved and probably remain unsolved forever.
7: When a ship's captain turned up dead after a raging storm, some said his death was a tragic accident. An eyewitness told police it was murder. But something on this videotape raised questions about who was telling the truth.

0: Venice, Louisiana, like its namesake in Italy, is a place where life revolves around the water. The small town marks the spot where the Mississippi River empties into the Gulf of Mexico. Locals call it the end of the world.
1: Everybody knows everybody's business pretty much, good and bad. And some people like it and some people don't. I tend to like it.
0: Many people in Venice make their money trawling for shrimp. It's hard, dangerous work. The sea can either be friend or foe.
2: It's rough, and the people there are rough. It's not a genteel community. There's friction there. There's friction there between the pleasure fisherman and the workaday fisherman that does it for a living.
0: In July of 2000, a storm battered the Louisiana coast while the fishing boats were still at sea. All the boats somehow made it back safely, all except one. Captain Raymond Liker, otherwise known as Tinky, and his deckhand Alvin Latham were missing, along with their shrimp boat named the Bandit. The Coast Guard was notified. They searched the area in the Gulf where Tinky had made his last radio transmission, but found nothing. 14 hours later, a Vietnamese fishing trawler picked up a man in the Gulf clinging to a piece of wood. It was Alvin Latham, the deckhand. He was exhausted, but unharmed. When interviewed by the Coast Guard, Alvin told a horrifying tale. Alvin said the storm came up so fast that he and Tinky were unprepared.
3: The wind just picked up and we was bouncing all over the place.
0: With 5-foot waves crashing over the bow and the fishing nets full of shrimp still in the water, the boat started to list.
3: It seemed like it was just sinking. And then he reported, "Mayday, mayday."
0: When they tried to pull the nets into the boat, Tinky's foot got stuck. Alvin said he tried desperately to get Tinky's foot out of the net, but he was unsuccessful.
3: He said he wasn't going to make it. He had asked God to take care of his son.
0: Tinky told Alvin to try to save himself.
3: So I told him I was going to go try and get some help. That's when I started swimming.
0: Just moments after Alvin jumped into the water, the boat slipped below the surface.
3: Like that, the boat was just going down.
0: Alvin said he managed to grab hold of a piece of wood and swam for 14 hours until he was rescued.
3: I was doing everything I could to try to keep my head above the water. Now it seemed like I was swimming forever.
2: He's told his story. He tried to save his captain. It was tender. It was endearing. It could have happened to anyone.
0: But Alvin didn't want accolades.
4: I don't see myself as... I failed at what I was doing. I couldn't get no help to get him.
0: Several days later, the Coast Guard found Tinky's body floating in the Gulf of Mexico. And the body told a story that was very different from Alvin's story.
5: You're gonna wanna hold on tight.
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0: The Coast Guard found Tinky Liker's body in the Gulf of Mexico 5 days after the storm. The only other person on the boat, Alvin Latham, said he tried to save Tinky's life but was unable to free his foot from the fishing nets.
17: He was going around talking about it like he was a hero. He had survived a storm and all that type of thing.
0: But when the local coroner performed a routine autopsy, the findings contradicted Alvin's story.
17: He had trauma to his head. His left arm was partially amputated.
0: The coroner also found 5 stab wounds on the arms that would be considered defensive wounds, as if the victim was fending off a knife attack.
17: Someone that's trying to defend themselves would raise their arms in front of their face, and then in that way they would catch the stab wounds about the forearm, and that's where they was on Raymond Liker.
0: And the coroner found evidence of blunt force trauma to the head. Tinky Liker's death was ruled a homicide.
17: Someone killed Raymond Liker. Alvin Latham was the only one on the boat that we know of. His own self said he was the only one.
0: When the Coast Guard interviewed Alvin just after his rescue, he said nothing about Tinky being stabbed or struck in the head. So police asked Alvin to come to headquarters and explain the discrepancies.
17: So we started en route to the jail, and he says, well, y'all found the body? And I said, yeah, we did. He says, well, I guess I'm in trouble.
0: Investigators videotaped the interrogation.
17: Alvin Latham's original story, when we first picked him up, he said the captain was caught in a trawl net, the boat was sinking, and he swam off of the boat and watched it go down.
18: He was underwater, and I started swimming off for the first platform I could get to.
0: Police informed Alvin Latham that the story he told didn't match the forensic evidence.
19: He had several stab marks on his body, and just didn't know why he stabbed.
18: I didn't stab.
17: If Raymond Liker's foot was caught in the net, he would have went down with that boat. Okay?
19: Did you murder the guy? Did you murder him? Well, then I don't have to lock you up. But I want to know what happened.
4: But I'm trying to tell you, that's the best that I can.
20: Well, who murdered him then, if you did?
4: I don't know.
0: After 5 hours of questioning and three more on the following day, Alvin gradually began to change his story.
17: Alvin started saying things like he felt uncomfortable with Raymond Liker. He didn't make him feel comfortable. He was coming up with things that happened to him on that boat as saying that Raymond touched his leg, made him feel uncomfortable, that type of thing. I'm thinking finally we're getting somewhere with him, you know. Finally, we're starting to get the truth. And that's when he come around and started telling us what he told us, you know, about the stabbing.
0: Alvin now said that when the boat took on water, he feared for his life, and there was only one life jacket on board. To get the life jacket, Alvin waited until Tinky's back was turned, grabbed a pipe, and struck him.
19: How many times did you hit with that pipe? Just
0: once. Alvin said when he tried to grab the life jacket, Tinky came after him. Alvin used a knife to defend himself.
4: I guess I stabbed him in the arms 5 times. And he fell overboard.
20: Are you telling me the truth?
4: Yeah.
0: And with his confession, Alvin Latham was charged with murder.
19: Yeah, the record remains silent. Anything you say, Ken, it will be used against you in court.
2: Not many cases. You begin with someone being a hero, and then in a matter of 2 or 3 days, he was a villain. He was a killer.
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0: As Alvin Latham sat in jail on a murder charge, everyone in Venice, Louisiana was talking about what happened or didn't happen the night Tinky Liker died.
2: Everyone debated it. Two people, one life jacket. What would I do? Would I share it? You'd like to think you'd share it, but would you?
0: Since Alvin was a man of limited means, the court appointed attorney Peter Barbie to defend him. Barbie couldn't understand why Alvin would have killed the captain over a life jacket, yet wasn't wearing it when he was found floating in the water the next day.
11: I told Alvin, I said, whatever you do, tell me the truth. I said, if you did it, that's all right. We'll figure out how to handle it. But I said, whatever you do, tell me the truth.
0: Alvin now told his lawyer that he didn't kill Tinky. He reverted to his original story, the one he told the Coast Guard the day after the storm, that Tinky's death was an accident.
11: I had to prove to a jury that he was vulnerable and very capable of confessing to something he didn't do. Man, you would not believe how strong there is amongst people in the public that you wouldn't confess to something you wouldn't do. Why would you confess to something you didn't do?
0: To find out, Barbie showed the entire 8 hours of Alvin's police interviews to Dr. Jill Hayes-Hammer, a forensic psychologist from the LSU School of Medicine.
27: Come on, Al. What happened? You don't know everything you say. That's what you know. Do you know anything? You couldn't swim 14 hours, Alvin.
28: I was very annoyed, actually, because it was obvious to me as a professional that Alvin was incredibly slow and that he was being taken advantage of.
0: Dr. Richard Leo, a professor of criminology and psychology at the University of California at Irvine, agrees.
29: This is an awful, awful interrogation. I think this is shoddy, poor police work, and I think the detectives who conducted this interrogation should be retrained, and until they're retrained, should not be permitted to do another interrogation.
0: During the first day of police interrogation, Alvin denied he killed Tinky.
30: Never.
27: Come on, Al, what you gonna do? Say something. Explain it.
28: What you saw was an incredible amount of intimidation. Over 100 times, Alvin said that he did not do it. He was emphatic in saying that he did not do it.
30: You stabbed him.
31: I did.
30: Why did you stab
27: him? I did. Alvin, all the time, it shows you did. You hit him in the throat with something? Hit him in the head with something? You didn't do nothing. I don't believe that.
28: The police continued saying, Alvin, until you tell us what we want to hear, you will not be able to go home.
0: But during the second day of interrogation, Alvin started repeating what the investigators were telling him.
29: That's one of the most hostile interrogations I've seen.
30: There was only one life jacket you wanted. If you didn't give a shit if he lived or died. You didn't say no damn prayer. You're a liar about that.
29: Interrogators are trained across the country not to be hostile. They're going against the standard training that interrogators receive.
0: Experts say another sign of a false confession is when the suspect's story doesn't match the physical evidence.
27: So the point about the hammer don't sound right. You sure you hit him with a hammer?
31: I don't know what I hit him with.
27: Yes, you do. He was in that water and you hit him with something. What you hit him with?
31: Maybe a board.
27: Maybe a board? Did you hit him with a board or you didn't hit him with a board?
29: What they fail to see is he doesn't have any memories of doing the things that they're accusing him of doing, that he then caves in ultimately and passively accepts, and that's why he's using that language.
0: Dr. Hayes-Hammer discovered that Alvin's IQ was 74, and he had dropped out of school in the ninth grade.
28: You have many people with low IQs who have had rap sheets as long as my arm. Alvin did not, so he was very naive to what was going on in the criminal justice system, and he also did not have the intelligence to be able to cope with the questioning by the police officers.
0: False confessions do occur. One of the most famous cases happened in England when a teenager, Richard Buckland, confessed to the rape and murder of a young girl, but DNA testing proved He didn't do it.
29: Most people don't understand how someone can be made to falsely confess, but as an empirical matter, the fact is that they occur, and they've been documented. So many have been documented. The question should not be, do they occur, but rather, why do they occur, and what can we do to minimize them?
0: Most people who are questioned by police don't realize that they can leave the interrogation anytime, meaning they don't have to put up with relentless questioning. But trying to explain to a jury why someone would confess to a crime they didn't commit is always difficult.
4: Confessions override lack of evidence, improper searches, and everything else. So if you want to prosecute somebody, what's the best thing in the world? You have a confession.
5: It just got to where I just agreed with what they said just to get them off my back, because I know they would stop the questions after I agreed with them.
4: Life has been very hard to Alvin, and I will be damned if I was going to sit back and watch the system steamroll him out of convenience to cover for corrupt, stupid cops. And that's the only way to describe it.
0: But there was still the matter of the coroner's report, which had ruled Tinky's death a homicide.
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18: It's really an amazing product.
0: Peter Barbie was now convinced that Alvin Latham's tape confession had been coerced. But why did the coroner rule Tinky's death a homicide? In looking at the autopsy findings, Barbie discovered that the coroner did not know the depth of the so-called

0: was inaccurate.
1: You have an incompetent coroner, and that's being polite.
2: So these wounds tell me that the story that Mr. Latham originally gave was the correct one, and that there were no injuries inflicted on Mr. Liker's body by Alvin Latham.
0: When Alvin Latham went on trial for the murder of Tinky Liker, prosecutors played Alvin's confession for the jury. But later, the jury watched the entire 8-hour interrogation.
3: You did. How you did?
4: I don't know.
3: You hit the man that covered his mouth with duct tape? No. What did you do?
4: I didn't hit him.
3: Well, how'd it happen?
4: I don't know.
5: Anyone that watched the tape, that saw what happened, any intelligent person couldn't help be convinced that this was a blatant case of police brutality.
0: The jury also heard from the defense pathologist who concluded Tinky's death was an accident. And Alvin Latham took the stand in his own defense and told the same story he told to the Coast Guard after the storm. That Tinky's foot got stuck in the fishing nets and that his death was an accident. After 6 hours of deliberation, the jury came back with their verdict. Not guilty.
4: With modern technology today, with all the learning people got, I knew I had a chance.
1: When you look at the evidence and you look at the forensics and what it shows us, Alvin was telling the truth. Unfortunately, just nobody wanted to accept it or believe it. So they just kept pushing him until he came up with something that they wanted to believe. And they wanted to believe it because they fed it to him.
0: The man who conducted Alvin's interrogation thinks the jury made a mistake.
6: Everybody can't be the good guy, or no one will confess to a serious crime. In all my years of experience, I've never known anyone to come and say, you know, I committed this crime without interrogation. And that's just tactics you use to get confessions.
0: But Peter Barbie thinks interrogation should be about getting the truth, not getting a confession.
1: He wanted to pick on Alvin. I'd like to see him come pick on me. And you can print that one. That's how badly I feel about what he did to that man. He's a bully and a punk.
0: The disappearance of a millionaire real estate developer in Las Vegas had all the appearances of foul play. In his will, he had hinted that something terrible might happen to him. And a scuba diver, a ballistics expert, and a pizza delivery man all provided evidence that his premonition was correct.

0: Every 20 minutes, a new home is finished in Las Vegas, Nevada, making it one of the fastest growing cities in the United States. And that's how Ron Rudin made his fortune building residential housing in the Las Vegas suburbs.
1: Cold Creek was a beautiful development. It was one of the first developments where people could go and buy an acre of land and be at 7,200 feet and maybe 30 degrees cooler in the summertime.
0: Despite his success, Ron Rudin also made some enemies.
2: He was known to evict people. He was known to foreclose on people. He held their mortgages. If they didn't pay, they had to go. So there were a lot of people who didn't like Ron Rudin.
0: To protect himself, Ron took the necessary precautions.
2: Ron lived in a virtual fortress. He had a house that was surrounded by a cinder block wall and barbed wire, and inside were attack dogs and this elaborate security system, and inside that was an armory full of guns, rifles, and all this weaponry.
0: On a Monday morning in 1994, Ron Rudin didn't show up for work as he had always done in the 20 years he was in business.
3: As soon as he wasn't there to open the business a half hour before the office opened, his employees knew something was wrong. And the fact that he lived 30 feet from the office also told them that there was something wrong.
4: Ron was not one to disappear, surely, and he was certainly not one to

0: leave his business unattended.
1: Ron's fifth wife, Margaret, called police to report him missing. She said he didn't come home the night before.
2: After that night, Ron Rudin just disappeared off the face of the earth. There were no ATM transactions, no account activity. He wasn't seen anywhere. His cell phone wasn't being used.
1: A week later, police found Ron's car in the parking lot of a gentleman's club just off the Vegas Strip.
3: The man who found the car, the night manager at the strip club, was a former disgraced police officer in Las Vegas who once had mob ties. This immediately raised a lot of eyebrows and made people wonder, is there an organized crime connection to this disappearance?
1: Inside the car were traces of blood too badly degraded for DNA testing. Forensic experts also found mud.
4: Well, the detectives had developed a theory. Ron Rudin's body had been transported in the car or in a trunk in the car.
1: But a forensic analysis could not determine where the mud came from. 1 month later, about 60 miles away, a man hiking along Lake Mojave made a gruesome discovery. He found a human skull.
2: The skull itself was pretty much intact. And it was in a ravine about 20 yards away from an area that had been burned and charred. And we could see a lot of ash and a lot of debris and a lot of human remains.
1: Nearby, police found a gold bracelet with diamonds spelling out the name Ron.
3: It looked like it was placed there as if somebody wanted them to find it.
1: What started out as a missing persons case was now a murder investigation.
0: It was just a complete mystery. You know, who on earth would do it?
5: Why are you here?
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1: medical records confirmed that the skull found on the shores of Lake Mojave belonged to Ron Rudin. The medical examiner determined that Ron had been shot in the head four times with a .22 caliber pistol. Not far from where the skull was discovered was a fire pit. Tests on the soil indicated Ron's body had been cremated.
2: Once the fire started, the fat kept the fire going, much like you would burn a piece of meat on a barbecue.
5: I know that sounds kind of disgusting, but, you know, in forensics, that's what you deal with when you're trying to prove what happened.
1: Also in the pit were several strips of metal and a locking mechanism, which looked like pieces of a trunk. It was clear to crime scene investigators that this was not an organized crime hit.
3: You know, people wanted to think it was a mob hit, and the fact that Ron's car was found behind a strip club after he disappeared only added to sort of the unseemly feel of the case.
1: A look into Ron's background revealed several potential suspects.
2: Ron was known to be, you know, what you would call today as a player. He had girlfriends and had affairs, according to friends and relatives. He certainly didn't deserve to be murdered over it, but people get killed for less.
1: One of the women Ron was allegedly involved with, Sue Lyles, told police about this anonymous letter her children received in the mail shortly before Ron was murdered.
6: Your mother has been screwing Ron and keeping the secret from his wife and her husband. You're being told now to be prepared for a big scandal.
1: When Ron saw this letter, he was furious and convinced that his wife Margaret had written it. Margaret denied having anything to do with it. A search of the Rudin's home turned up nothing suspicious. But the search of Margaret Rudin's antique store in town was far more telling.
2: I found two receipts for two humpback trunks or steamer trunks. And by then we knew that that's what the body was found in. I noticed that one trunk had been sold to Margaret's sister. And the other trunk, there was no indication in her inventory that it was sold, but it was nowhere in the store.
1: And in Ron's will was another clue.
3: Ron had basically left a clue to solving his murder in his will. And in his will, he said that if he died by violent means, and even specified gunshot or some other thing, extraordinary steps should be taken to look into this death, and people should look into whoever was going to get the money, the beneficiary.
5: And he gave a huge portion of his estate over to friends and co-workers and people that he'd had some sort of relationship of trust in the past. And he really enriched them after his death. And even during his life, he could be a very, very generous individual.
1: Ron's fifth wife, Margaret, was to receive the bulk of his estate, which was approximately $7 million.
0: When it eventually came out that there was that much money involved, it was really a shock to us.
1: Although police found nothing suspicious when they searched Rudin's home, a local handyman told police he saw plenty that was suspicious when he worked there just days after Ron disappeared.
2: He worked for Margaret and helped her decorate, and he helped her clean up. She told him, get rid of this mattress, get rid of the bed, and tear out the carpet.
3: He found this dry, gooey, crunchy material in the carpeting that he was sure was blood.
1: The handyman helped Margaret convert the master bedroom into an office. Although the room had been redecorated, investigators decided to test the walls and ceiling for blood that may have been removed.
0: Used the luminol, it looked like the Milky Way.
3: Lit up like a Christmas tree. They were certain this was the death scene.
13: One of the homicide detectives was walking around, and he had kind of a funny look on his face, and then he stopped and he said, wow, I think I've been in here before.
1: And he was right. 20 years earlier, Ron's second wife, Peggy, shot and killed herself in that same bedroom. Now, investigators couldn't be certain whether it was Ron's blood on the walls and ceiling or that of his previous wife's suicide. But on the wall, just above where the Rutens' bed had been, was a photograph of wife number 5, Margaret Ruden. And on it was an important clue.
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1: The investigation into the murder of Las Vegas millionaire real estate developer Ron Ruden had initially focused on his ex-wives and business contacts.
3: We looked at a bunch of different people, other business associates, people who worked with Ron, other ex-wives, other relatives, but everything came up empty.
1: Inside Ron Ruden's bedroom, forensic scientists found evidence of blood on the walls and ceiling, blood that had been removed. Forensic scientist Mike Perkins performed a microscopic examination of the few blood drops that remained.
4: We measure the width and the length of the stains, and using a real simple mathematical formula, we're able to determine the approximate impact angle of those blood drops on those surfaces.
1: Perkins concluded the blood hit the wall at high velocity, consistent with gunshots from two locations. Several shots originated from the right side of the bed, and one from the left. Ron's previous wives told investigators that Ron always slept with the right side of his head on the pillow. Not surprisingly, the medical examiner found four bullet holes in the left side of Ron's skull.
2: Once we had placed it in that position that Ron would have slept, the holes and the directionality of the bullet wounds matched perfectly with the high-velocity blood spatter that was on the wall and on the ceiling.
1: But whose blood was it?
2: We learned from the housekeeper that Ron, when he was getting ready in the morning, would cut himself shaving and would dab himself with a handkerchief.
1: Investigators located that handkerchief in Ron's bathroom, then compared the blood to the blood found on the walls and ceiling of the master bedroom. And it matched.
4: The odds that were listed in the DNA report were 1 in 600 billion odds that it was anybody else's other than Ron's.
1: There was a photograph of Margaret Rudin hanging on the wall of the bedroom above the bed, which showed evidence that some kind of liquid had been professionally removed from the picture. Investigators believe that liquid was Ron Rudin's blood. Based on the forensic evidence, the police decided to arrest Margaret Rudin for her husband's murder.
2: My partner had called her attorney and said, "Hey, we've got an indictment on your client. You know, will you surrender her? Do we need to go get her?" He says, "I don't know where she's at." And sure enough, she was gone. Gone. Disappeared and was in the wind for a long time.
1: Over the next several years, there were reports that Margaret was hiding in Arizona and later in Mexico, but she successfully eluded police.
8: Margaret was pretty effective in her hiding. She had disguises, hair dyes, books on how to disappear, different identifications, different diplomas she'd gotten. She wasn't your normal run-of-the-mill absconder from justice.
1: In the meantime, a scuba diver found what looked like a gun wrapped in some cloth at the bottom of Lake Mead, about 45 miles outside of Las Vegas. The weapon had a factory-made silencer and was turned over to Las Vegas police. Torrey Johnson restored the gun and test-fired it. Under a microscope, he noticed that the test shots had very unusual markings, and they reminded Johnson of the bullets removed from Ron Rudin's skull.
9: I had to spend a lot of time with it, but when I finished all those examinations, there was no doubt whatsoever in my mind that that was the murder weapon.
1: And investigators got another huge break. Any gun equipped with a silencer must be registered with the federal government.
9: The time in the lake did some minor damage to the gun, but the serial number was still there.
1: When Johnson called the Bureau of Alcohol, Tobacco, and Firearms with the serial number of the silencer, he was told the gun was registered to Ron Rudin. Ron had reported it missing 7 years earlier, just after he and Margaret were married.
23: What he said was that he knew Margaret had taken that gun. He was convinced of that, but he kept asking her, and naturally she would say no.
2: The only one who had access to where the gun was at, besides Ron, was Margaret.
1: Initially, Ron had no idea why she would have stolen it. Now, the reason is clear. But the question remained, where was Margaret Rudin?
24: You're going to want to hold on tight.
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1: After Margaret Rudin had eluded police for close to 2 years, a true crime television show featured the case and broadcast Margaret's photograph. A viewer in Revere, Massachusetts, reported that a woman matching Margaret's description was living near him in an apartment. Police interviewed employees of the post office across the street from the apartment, who confirmed the woman matched Margaret's description.
9: The takedown was a classic. You know, the Revere cops, God bless them, they did a great job.
1: So they set up a surveillance and waited for an opportunity.
9: Margaret had ordered Domino's or some pizza delivery. So the quick-thinking cops put on a pizza delivery outfit.
1: With a fellow officer nearby, he knocked on the apartment door.
9: And she opens the door. And then she looks at the pizza guy, and I said, we're the police, we need to come in. And they said, do you know why we're here? And she says, yeah, it's about that Vegas thing.
1: Margaret Rudin was arrested and charged with her husband's murder. Investigators found evidence that Margaret and Ron Rudin were having marital problems. And they also found listening devices in Ron's office, put there by a company Margaret hired.
8: And she had intercepted a phone call between him and a girlfriend where they had agreed to meet at one of his rental homes. And in fact, Margaret, after that, made a note in a diary that was put into evidence that we had, where she was going to go and have somebody monitor them.
1: Margaret sensed the end of her marriage was near, and she was obviously aware of the financial implications of a divorce. Prosecutors believe Margaret waited until Ron went to sleep, then used the pistol she had taken from Ron's gun collection years earlier. The forensic evidence shows that Margaret fired three shots from the right side of the bed, causing the blood spatter on the walls, the ceiling, and on her own portrait. She then moved to the other side and fired the last shot. Prosecutors were convinced Margaret had helped getting Ron's body into the trunk from her antique store and out to Lake Mojave, where it was cremated. But to date, no one has been charged. Prosecutors think Margaret intentionally left Ron's bracelet in clear view near the fire so the remains would be easily identified, allowing her to collect the $7 million from his estate. The murder weapon was thrown to the bottom of Lake Mead, where a weekend scuba diver happened to find it. And Ron's car was left at the Gentleman's Club as a diversion.
0: Margaret had been married 5 times, but she had never had financial stability. She had never made enough money on her own to live on her own. So police think that Margaret killed for one of the oldest motives in the book, and that's money.
1: Margaret Rudin pleaded not guilty. Her attorneys presented their own version of how Ron Rudin was killed, essentially becoming witnesses at the trial. The judge ruled this was improper.
3: I don't appreciate you yelling at me, Judge.
4: Well, that's too bad!
1: The jury found Margaret Rudin guilty of first-degree murder. She was sentenced to life in prison. The serial number on the silencer tied all of the pieces together.
5: Who would have ever thought that anyone would find that gun? That was a miracle in itself.
9: The fact that Margaret used a gun with a silencer was her downfall. It resulted in really unusual markings on the bullet that ended up being the whole link to find the gun.
8: You know, juries are often told eyewitnesses can be mistaken. They can see things differently. Sometimes they can outright lie. But forensic evidence doesn't. I mean, it is what it is.
1: The cold-blooded murder of a guest in a Mexican resort concerned officials on both sides of the border. The motive appeared to be robbery. But the forensic evidence pointed to something more sinister and revealed a change of plans, identity, and gender. Puerto Peñasco, Mexico. Americans call it Rocky Point. It's a small resort town, about 60 miles from the Mexican-American border, with everything that you'd expect. Beaches, sun, sport fishing, championship golf, and even some culture.
10: It's a nice place to just go hang around on the beach, and you can buy shrimp straight off the boat in the evenings, and people have cookouts on the beach.
1: And it's where the Willoughby family chose to take their winter vacation in February of 1991. After several days of enjoying the warm weather, Dan Willoughby decided to take his 3 children to the local science museum. His wife Trish had a headache and chose to stay at the beach house. When the family returned from the museum 2 hours later, they made a grisly discovery.
13: When young Thera and little Hayden went to the back bedroom, they saw their mother there lying on the bed with her head wrapped in a blood-saturated towel.
10: Came out crying. Something's wrong with Mommy. She's all bloody and she's not breathing right.
1: Dan gathered his children on the porch to say a prayer, then called for help. But neither prayers nor medicine could help Trish Willoughby. She died several hours later at the hospital of blunt force trauma to the head.
2: Well, Trish was a very giving, loving, wonderful person. And she touched the lives and the hearts of so many people as we traveled. And they loved her because she was just so warm and so wonderful and so filled with life and enthusiasm.
1: The medical examiner found a bruise on Trish's abdomen, and she had been struck in the head with a blunt object at least 9 times. She had also been stabbed with a kitchen knife. Police suspected the motive was robbery. $400 was missing from Trish's wallet. Her wedding ring and an expensive pearl ring were also missing. But the Mexican police did little to secure the crime scene.
10: They had very little investigative capacity. The police department didn't even have a fingerprint kit. I think they basically arrived at the scene, took a quick look, and sealed it off.
1: A resort employee told Dan Willoughby that some suspicious men were lurking in the area near the Willoughby's beach house around the time of the murder. The people living in the town closest to the resort lived in abject poverty. The stolen cash and jewelry would have been the equivalent of 6 months' income for the average family. And the Mexican police had a significant problem. They had no forensic evidence with which to identify the perpetrator.
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1: The murder of Trish Willoughby in Mexico made headlines in the family's hometown of Gilbert, Arizona. This prompted numerous calls to the Arizona Police Department from concerned citizens who said that all had not been well in the Willoughby household. The callers all said the same thing, that Dan Willoughby had been having an affair with a woman named Yesenia Patino, a 34-year-old Mexican native.
19: Clearly, Yesenia Patino was a gold digger. She basically leached off of men. You could describe Yesenia as a full-time prostitute, in the sense that she would hook up with a man and live off him.
1: Police also learned that Trish knew about her husband's affair.
19: And Trish came over to the apartment and confronted Yesenia in the public pool area of the apartment complex and screamed at her.
1: When police interviewed Yesenia, she readily admitted the affair.
0: She told me that Dan Willoughby paid for her apartment and bought her gifts and a lot of her expenses and jewelry and things.
1: But Yesenia denied having anything to do with Trish's murder and said she wasn't even in Mexico at that time.
0: Yesenia was quite a character. She was very flirtatious. And at one point she leaned into me during the interview and she said, "I know what a man likes."
1: At the end of the interview, Lieutenant Ruitt asked Yesenia for some identification.
0: I came across a Social Security card with a male name on it. The birth name was Alfredo Patino.
10: And they asked, "Who is this?" She said, "Oh, that's me." And then she told them that was before her corrective surgery.
1: When they ran a background check, police discovered that Yesenia, or rather, Alfredo Patino, had a criminal record before her sex change operation.
0: We found out that she had been arrested in Oregon for male prostitution. There was no question about her sex.
1: Surprisingly, Dan Willoughby said he knew nothing about this, despite the fact the two were lovers.
2: When we talked to Dan about Yesenia and told him what she was, or what he was before she was a she, or an it, or whatever it is, at that particular point, Dan sat there, sweat running out of his ears and down his face, and he's hanging his head down, and his only comment was, "Well, this is going to be something that the National Enquirer is going to have a big time with."
20: I mean, goodness, she was married twice. She had numerous boyfriends before and after this crime. This wasn't somebody who spoke in a baritone voice or had an Adam's apple popping out of their neck.
1: While all of this was interesting, police found nothing to link Yesenia with Trish's murder, so they decided to drive down to Mexico to inspect the crime scene.
0: The forensic science aspect of the evidence is critical here. Like I say, the work that was done by the Mexican police really lacked resources. It was just very good that we were able to get a lab crew down there to Mexico to get in there and check for fingerprints.
1: And they found several on the back door and on a soda bottle in the kitchen. These fingerprints belonged to Yesenia Patino.
0: No matter what kind of excuse she gave, it was absolutely clear, based on the forensic evidence, she was there.
1: Police also learned that Dan Willoughby had been fired from his job months earlier, partially because he had been padding his expense reports to pay for his activities with Yesenia.
10: After he lost his last job, I think his life began to spin out of control. He was living on his wife's income. He had a mistress to support.
1: This explained a possible motive. Trish had a lucrative career of her own. She and her mother had built a very successful home business selling nutritional supplements.
2: He could see all this money that was coming in, and I think he thought he was going to get half of all this.
4: He wanted the money so he and Yesenia could gallivant off to Mexico and live like kings happily ever after, because with a few million bucks in your pocket down in Mexico, you're a hero.
1: But police had no forensic evidence against Dan Willoughby. The fingerprints implicated Yesenia. And when police went to arrest her, she had vanished.
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1: When Arizona police interviewed the three Willoughby children, they told a story very different from their father's. The oldest daughter, 17-year-old Marcia, said that when they left their mother in the beach house and got into the car, her father said he forgot something and went back inside, alone. He was gone for about 10 minutes. Marcia said she grew hungry and went back to the house to get a candy bar, but found the door locked.
0: If I'm a dad taking my kids out to the beach and I run back in the house to get something that I forgot, I don't lock the door behind me.
1: When Marcia knocked, Her father answered and told her to wait in the car. He came out a few minutes later. This meant he was alone with Trish just before her death. Yesenia's fingerprints were found at the crime scene, but she had fled before she could be arrested. Trish's family tried to find Yesenia on their own by posting flyers in Arizona as well as Mexico. Trish's mother also made television appearances in the hope that someone could provide information about Yesenia's whereabouts. And this produced results. An informant spotted Yesenia working as a bartender in Mazatlan, Mexico. When she was arrested, police found Trish Willoughby's rings in her possession.
0: I can only assume that she probably removed it from Mrs. Willoughby's finger.
1: When confronted with the evidence against her, Yesenia not only confessed, she implicated Dan Willoughby as the architect of the crime and said he was the actual killer. She said Dan first suggested killing Trish months earlier at a restaurant in Arizona. Yesenia and Dan both went to Rocky Point together to find an isolated beach house for the murder. She said they both came up with the idea of taking the children to the museum to secure an alibi. Yesenia admitted she was in Mexico on the day of the murder and that she watched the house from a back road. The plan called for Dan to take the children out to the car, pretend he left something behind, then go back inside, subdue Trish with a blow to the stomach, then beat her to death. After he left with the children, Yesenia went inside to stage the robbery and found Trish still breathing. Yesenia said she got a knife and stabbed her. She took Trish's rings and cash, scattered some papers to make it look like a robbery, and fled. But she forgot to wear gloves. When Dan and the children returned home, he sent the children into the house first.
0: Knowing full well what the kids were about to discover, he let the kids go in first as part of his alibi. That was just terrible.
1: At a trial in Mexico, Yesenia was convicted of Trish Willoughby's murder and was sentenced to 35 years in prison. Dan Willoughby went on trial in Arizona, and Yesenia was the state's star witness.
3: There was more of a character assassination than anything else. It wasn't. It was a very circumstantial case.
10: A lot of murder cases are prosecuted on strictly circumstantial evidence. I think in this case, the circumstantial evidence was more compelling than you find in most cases.
1: Dan Willoughby was convicted of first-degree murder and conspiracy and sentenced to death.
5: I couldn't believe it. I mean, I believed in the justice system. I believed that an innocent man would not be convicted of that.
1: But that's not the end of the story. Several years passed, and Yesenia Patino changed her story.
6: Before she said anything, I rocked her head.
5: Okay.
1: Investigators turned to forensic science to find the truth.
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18: Within months after he was sentenced to death for his wife's murder, Dan Willoughby appealed his conviction on the grounds he was denied access to effective counsel, and won.
23: Because a court determined that the lawyer who represented him at the first trial was ineffective. He was a lousy lawyer.
18: So the state of Arizona was forced to retry the case.
26: So he's been on death row for 9 years. Since then, all of these major cases, O.J. Simpson, start popping up in your head. Do they have the same evidence? Is the guy that's going to be trying this case going to be as good as the first guy? The attorney general's different. Everything's different. Everything is totally different.
18: And now, Yesenia was telling a different version of how Trish Willoughby was murdered. She now said she killed Trish by herself and that Dan Willoughby knew nothing about it. She said she used a homemade mace.
6: When she called me, I just went like this. When I hit her the first stroke, she was unconscious. She felt unconscious. The blood went over sideways and on the wall.
29: She's the only one that knows how that crime was committed because she did it. But from what she says in that video deposition and from what my attorneys depicted from that, yes, it's a truthful and honest video deposition.
23: The defense in this case can be stated in three words. Yesenia did it.
18: Prosecutors asked forensic scientist Tom Bevel to analyze the evidence. The first thing Bevel noticed was an inconsistency. The blood spatter at the crime scene was not produced by someone swinging a mace, as Yesenia described in her deposition.
30: She actually described in a video an overhand by holding the...

0: not a spherical or ball-like object.
1: Bevel literally wrote the book on blood spatter evidence. When he examined the blood-stained sheets, he found two types of spatter. Some of the droplets had a smooth appearance, like pure liquid, but others had an irregular appearance, which was blood that had been exposed to the air and begun to coagulate.
2: We have spatter and or cast off that is showing a clotting process that is not consistent with blood loss at the very beginning of a beating, but rather blood that has been exposed and then some time frame later, approximately 10 minutes or longer, that is being disturbed and then landing on the sheet surrounding the victim.
1: Tom Bevel concluded that there were two separate attacks on Trish Willoughby in the beach house, at least 10 minutes apart, a conclusion that matched Yesenia's original story. Prosecutors believe this proves that both Dan and Yesenia were involved.
3: It made absolutely no sense that one person would create that blood source, wait 10 minutes, and then agitate, if you will, that blood source to create the coagulated spatter. That was probably the single most important piece of evidence in the case.
1: And Marcia Willoughby remembered an important fact that she hadn't mentioned in the first trial. She said when her father came to the door, he was tucking in his shirt tail, and it wasn't the same shirt he was wearing when he went into the house. Prosecutors believe Willoughby changed his shirt because of the blood spatter. At Dan Willoughby's second trial, Yesenia took the stand and surprisingly told the same story she told in the first trial. Prosecutors believe Yesenia changed her story after the first trial because she was upset that her jewelry and other personal items weren't returned to her in prison. Dan Willoughby was convicted once again of first-degree murder. This time, however, he escaped the death penalty and was sentenced to life in prison. Dan Willoughby maintains his innocence.
4: If I had not had that fuck of a, everybody would have been living happily ever after. Simple as that. But sometimes forensic evidence, jurors are wrong.
1: Trish's family thinks Tom Bevel's analysis revealed the truth.
5: Many of the jurors told me that it was his testimony that totally convinced them that Dan had committed the murder and Yesenia had come in after just exactly like she said. It was his testimony that had a great deal to do with his conviction the second time around, but we didn't have him the first time. I was impressed.
6: Strangeness of the case. I mean, it was a case that was, truth is stranger than fiction. You look at a case like this and think, wow, this is too weird.
1: The Weiner family were active members of their local church, where loving your neighbor and helping others were more than just words, but a way of life. But not everyone in the Weiner's church wished them well. And forensic evidence proved that someone in the congregation had the motive to kill them.

0: On a Thursday night in June of 1988, Sally Weiner got a telephone call at her Corry, Pennsylvania home.
1: Hello?
0: It was her congressman's office calling to say that her husband, Harry, who was a vice president of the local bank and a civic leader, had just been chosen as Corry's man of the year.
2: The caller instructed her not to let on to her husband, as it was supposed to be a surprise, and that she was to meet someone the following day to go over the plans for this celebration.
0: The next day, Harry Weiner got a telephone call at the bank.
3: We know it's a tape-recorded call because there's no interaction between Harry.

0: Harry and Sally. He's trying to talk to her, and she's not responding. She just continues to talk.
1: She had to read that if her husband didn't come up with the money, why they'd cut off her hands.
2: She told him in detail, you know, that she was being held and these people were dangerous and they were going to kill her if he didn't provide the money.
3: Sally told him there was a bag under his car with instructions that he was to follow exactly or she would be killed.
4: The ransom note told Harry to fill the gym bag with all of the money from his bank's vault and drive to a deserted bridge 10 miles outside of town to await further instructions. Harry immediately contacted the local police and FBI. They told him to drive to the back of the police station and pick up a law enforcement officer.
1: He got into the car and laid down in the back seat with a 12-gauge shotgun.
4: When Harry arrived at the railroad bridge, no one was there, so he waited with the sharpshooter in the back seat and with FBI agents hiding in the woods nearby.
2: You just sit there very quietly, you don't move, and you listen. And you listen for any kind of footstep, any kind of noise, hoping that he might contact us, but thinking that he's probably within 100 yards of us watching with a rifle.
4: After waiting for several hours, the FBI agents told Harry to go home and await further word there. The next day at sunrise, the FBI performed a grid search of the drop site. And near the railroad underpass, they found a second ransom note attached to a metal rod with a crepe paper flag.
5: The rods we recognized as being rods that were used in filing cabinets, older filing cabinets that slid through the drawers of the filing cabinets from the front to the rear.
4: But the sign wasn't easy to see, which is why Harry missed it the night before. The second ransom note told Harry to proceed to another location several miles from there, where the FBI found a third note telling Harry to proceed to an abandoned church 3 miles away. That's where the trail stopped.
2: He could observe Harry traveling through the countryside there, and he could also watch for surveillance units and police who might be following him.
4: 18 hours had passed from the time Sally was kidnapped. With no further word from the kidnappers, investigators feared the worst.
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3: ...36-year-old Sally Weiner, the wife of a bank vice president, had been kidnapped and held for ransom. Investigators learned that neither Sally nor her husband Harry had any known enemies.
22: You can count on just a couple fingers the number of cases that you see where a bank employee's family member is abducted in exchange for financial gain. It just is not a common crime.
3: Police found Sally's car near a church not far from her husband's bank.
23: Her car is left in that parking lot. The windows are up and the doors are locked. So there's no sign of a struggle in any respect.
3: All day Saturday, which was the day after the kidnapping, there was no further communication from the kidnappers. But on Sunday, Sally's body was discovered by a farmer working his land a few miles outside of town. She had been killed by a single gunshot wound to the head.
24: I remember being in shock. I felt guilty and helpless.
25: She was executed.
3: The killer used a Glazier-type bullet that exploded on impact, making it impossible to determine the weapon's caliber. Next, the FBI analyzed the ransom notes. All were typed with a computer word processing program, and all were printed with the same font. On one note, the word exactly was misspelled. Investigators got their first real break in the case from a police officer who was walking in the shopping center near Harry Weiner's bank. He noticed a sign in a bookstore window listing the Sunday newspapers the store carried. In particular, he noticed the unusual border.
23: It was a five-pointed star with a greater than and less than sign shown consecutively. And Corporal Amon ruminated about it and said, "I know I've seen this somewhere."
3: The policeman immediately recognized it as the same symbol that was on the first ransom note. The owner of the store, David Copenheffer, said he made the sign with his computer and that the border was one he mimicked after seeing it on other signs. Copenheffer was a friend of the Weiner family and denied having anything to do with Sally's murder.
1: They knew each other quite well. Both families were members of the Presbyterian Church.
26: They worshiped together, sang hymns together. They both sat in pews not far from each other at the church.
3: Because of the similarity between the ransom note and the sign in his store window, investigators confiscated both his home and office computers.
0: The preliminary search that was conducted by the state police and one of our other agents revealed exactly to me what it revealed to them. Initially, nothing.
3: Next, investigators wanted to know the approximate time of Sally's death so they could question Copenheffer about his whereabouts. A forensic entomologist analyzed the insect activity on Sally's body. By analyzing the outside temperature on the weekend of Sally's murder, Dr. Kim estimated that the insect activity commenced on the body late on Friday afternoon, the same day she was kidnapped.
2: Then investigators, you know, in the prosecution, look at that and to say, aha, that must be the time where body was placed there. So that's their judgment then.
3: Interestingly, Copenheffer could not account for all of his time that day. But they still needed more forensic evidence to know for certain whether he was the killer.
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3: A background check revealed some startling information about David Copenheffer. He had been turned down for a $25,000 business loan by Harry Weiner less than a year earlier. Copenheffer was now the prime suspect in the kidnapping and murder of Harry Weiner's wife, Sally. So the FBI put David Kopenheffer under surveillance and watched as he took some trash out to the dumpster behind his store. When the FBI seized it, they found some suspicious items. They found a used roll of crepe paper, the same make and color as the paper found with the ransom notes.
1: The FBI was able to match up the tear from that roll of crepe paper, which was in the trash at the bookstore, to one of the actual flags.
3: They also found bits and pieces of paper. The FBI painstakingly pieced them together.
8: And that note actually was a duplicate of one of the notes that was left at one of the sites that Mr. Weiner was directed to go to after the kidnapping of his wife.
3: Armed with a search warrant, the FBI found a stack of metal file cabinet rods in Kopenheffer's shed, similar to the ones found with the ransom notes. The FBI's forensic metallurgist, William Tobin, analyzed the rods with a scanning electron microscope and discovered some unique marks on the side of the rods created as they were manufactured.
9: Individual characteristics that are imparted from the tool or die on the workpiece are not the same in hour one of that die's life as they would be in hour 8, 12, or hour 16.
3: These marks indicated to Mr. Tobin that the rods found in Kopenheffer's home and those found with the ransom notes were all made on the same day at virtually the same time.
9: Something on the order of minutes. This was one of the best associations I've ever had with regard to the fabrication characteristics.
3: Police also found Glazier brand ammunition in Kopenheffer's home, the same type used in Sally Weiner's murder.
8: I think that'd be extremely unusual to have Glazier round ammunition in a person's home.
3: And local authorities asked the FBI to conduct their own analysis of Kopenheffer's computers after the initial search of the hard drives turned up nothing. A document is not all in one place on a disk drive. Pieces of it are stored in different sectors of a drive. When a document is deleted, it's not erased from the hard drive. Instead, the space occupied by that document is labeled available to reuse if necessary.
0: By going through that disk, mathematically, finding the proper clusters based upon the known interleaving of the drive, you can piece together an entire document if the file space that that document occupied had not been overwritten.
3: When this crime was committed in 1988, there were no computer programs that could reassemble documents that had been deleted. So Al Johnson and his team had to do something that had never been done before. They had to do the analysis manually.
0: It was a painstaking process that took approximately 33 days to look at 220 megabyte hard drives.
26: A computer is about as secure as a wet paper bag. It never throws data away.
3: And they found bits and pieces of a document Kopenheffer had deleted called The Plan. It listed all of the steps necessary to carry out Sally Weiner's kidnapping and murder.
26: We were able to recover 80% of the murder plan back off of the hard drives. 20% of that had been overwritten or altered and to a point where we couldn't recover the data.
0: This evidence was the most damning. This evidence connected the computer to the man, to the notes, to the crime.
3: This document revealed that Sally Weiner wasn't Kopenheffer's only target.
0: It looks as if, based on that plan, he planned on killing Harry Weiner after retrieving the ransom.
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7: Prosecutors believe it was David Copenheffer who had disguised his voice and called Sally on Thursday night with the bogus story that her husband Harry was chosen as Man of the Year. He set up a time the next day for the two of them to meet to plan the award ceremony. Then Copenheffer placed the ransom notes in the various locations outside of town and put one of them in the gym bag underneath Harry's car. When Sally arrived at what she believed to be the planning meeting, she would have recognized Copenheffer from church.
8: Hi, Sally. How are you?
7: He somehow talked her into his van, where he overpowered and subdued her. He then forced her to record the message to her husband, telling him she had been kidnapped. The forensic evidence shows that Copenheffer killed Sally within a few hours after he abducted her. Then dumped her body on the farm outside of town. He returned to his store, placed the call to Harry at the bank, and played Sally's tape recording. Copenheffer was sure Harry would follow the instructions to the letter. The computer evidence shows that he planned to kill Harry at the abandoned church when he dropped off the ransom money.
9: Harry was the one he was mad at for having turned him down on the loan application. He wanted revenge on Harry as much as he wanted the money.
7: Despite warning Harry not to call police, Copenheffer learned that Harry did just that because of a journalist who had heard about the kidnapping from the police scanner.
10: And I went immediately to the plaza and parked my car. There was not a lot of activity.
7: So he walked into David Copenheffer's store and asked what was going on.
10: He looked at me and said, no. He said, there hasn't been a single thing going on. It's been a very quiet night. There isn't anything going on. At the time I was talking, I didn't know that he had killed her. So I did not make a connection that here was a cold-blooded murderer sitting in front of me.
7: After learning that the police were involved, Copenheffer most likely stayed in his store instead of going to the ransom drop site. And Harry didn't see the next ransom note Copenheffer left for him at the railroad bridge. Based on the forensic evidence, David Copenheffer was arrested and charged with kidnapping and first-degree murder.
11: One of the things that we did is get a writing sampler from Copenheffer and had him spell exactly. And he misspelled it in the writing samplers the same way that it was misspelled in his computer. And again, that's to correlate the fact that he's the one who inputted that stuff into the computer versus some external source.
7: David Copenheffer was tried and eventually convicted of first-degree murder and was sentenced to life in prison.
12: David Copenheffer is the master manipulator. It's an intellectual game, an intellectual challenge to see how far he can push the system and what he can get away with.
13: I think if he were out, he would kill again. And he put a contract on me and Harry Weiner while the trial was going on because we were key witnesses against him. I don't think that he would stop at anything.
7: Despite the overwhelming amount of forensic evidence against him, Copenheffer continued to maintain his innocence.
12: That's the arrogance of the man, that despite overwhelming evidence as to his guilt, and many defendants do this, they still refuse to accept responsibility for the crimes that they've committed. And that's the sin, one of the sins of all of this.
14: This case, in my own opinion, is a landmark case. It is the beginning or the genesis of what computer forensics is now. From this, computer forensics was born.
7: In the middle of the night, a man watched in horror as his neighbor committed a horrible crime. The perpetrator said he had no recollection of the incident. It would be up to a jury to decide between the forensic evidence or the mysteries of the mind. On a brisk January night in Phoenix, Arizona, a man heard some noises coming from his neighbor's backyard.
15: He actually heard some moaning sounds coming from over the fence. He thought that perhaps the Fellators were making love because that's what the sounds sounded like to him.
7: He saw Yarmila Fellator on the ground, and her husband, Scott, was in the house upstairs changing his clothes. Scott came back downstairs, silenced the dog, walked outside to Yarmila, then threw her into the swimming pool and held her head underwater. The neighbor immediately called police.
16: Looked up at that, and the husband just threw, I believe, the wife into the pool and looked like she's holding her underwater.
7: The police found Yarmila floating in the pool. She had been stabbed and drowned. Scott was inside the house, dazed and confused.
17: His reaction was kind of a surprise what the officers were doing at this location.
18: The first question he remembers is, how many people are in the house? To which he answered, four. Immediately, not knowing his wife was dead. Himself, his wife, and his two kids.
7: The Fellators' two children were asleep upstairs in their bedrooms. They heard nothing during the attack. At police headquarters, investigators were convinced that Scott would confess, but they were met with a complete surprise.
19: Okay, come in. You okay? Cold?
20: Obviously, you think I did it. I don't know what makes you think that.
19: Well, because I had a neighbor staring at you watching you do it, that's why.
20: Jeez.
7: Scott Phil later said he had no recollection of killing his wife.
20: Neighbors saw me pushing her in the pool. You've got to be kidding.
19: Absolutely
20: not. I'm sorry, I don't remember doing it.
7: Friends and family told police that the Falaters never fought.
0: There had never been any eruption of overt conflict between the mother and father, and that whenever there were disagreements, they were settled amicably.
7: At Yarmila's autopsy, the medical examiner found 44 stab wounds, as well as water in her lungs.
15: We had the wife, who had been stabbed multiple times, being thrown in the pool and held down, but we also had a husband, a very devout religious individual, telling us that it was not him who had done this, so the decision had to be made. Were we going to believe him, or were we going to go ahead and charge him?
7: In the back of Scott's car, in a plastic container, police found a knife covered with blood. They also found Scott's bloody clothing in the car. When questioned, Scott's sister believed she knew why Scott was unaware of what happened. It was because of something that happened between them many years earlier.
21: You're going to want to hold on tight.
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8: Scott and Yarmila Folator had been married for almost 20 years. Scott was a computer engineer. Yarmila was a preschool teacher's aide.
0: They were high school sweethearts. Yarmila was the only woman that Scott ever dated, and I believe it may have been the same in terms of Yarmila's dating.
8: When questioned by police, Scott didn't deny he killed his wife, but he insisted he had no recollection of the incident. And Scott's sister offered a possible explanation. She told police Scott had a history of sleepwalking.
0: She had been attacked by Scott when he was sleepwalking years ago. They were growing up in Illinois. She had attempted to interrupt Scott as he was walking in the house, sleepwalking, and that, startled by her interruption, he threw her across the room.
8: Sleep expert Dr. Rosalind Cartwright says that there's no doubt that sleepwalking occurs, although it's rare.
18: Some sleepwalkers, for example, have jumped out of a window or thrust their arm through a plate glass door, carved up the nice new living room furniture with a butcher knife, kicked in a garage door. These are all patients of mine. And some attack a person. The closest person to them is likely to be attacked.
8: So the question remained, was Scott Folator sleepwalking when he murdered his wife? To find out, Scott was monitored for 4 nights in a sleep laboratory. Researchers connected electrodes from a polysomnograph to Folator's skull to analyze his brain activity during sleep. The results showed something called hypersynchronous delta waves, a symptom sometimes associated with individuals who sleepwalk.
18: Some sleepwalkers will have it. It's a sign of sort of neurological immaturity.
8: Scott Folator told police he was trying to fix a broken pump in his swimming pool on the night of his wife's death.
18: He didn't finish it before his wife called him in to dinner, and the family assembled, had dinner, told her about the problems at work, and said he didn't know what to do.
8: The problem at work Scott referred to was the possible cancellation of the computer chip project Scott headed, which meant his staff would all lose their jobs. After dinner, Scott said he worked at his computer, then went to bed. He said Yarmila was downstairs watching TV on the sofa. Dr. Cartwright believes Scott went to sleep with the unfinished pool repair still on his mind, and while still asleep, got up to finish the job. He put on his clothes, grabbed a flashlight, and took a knife out to the pool pump to cut a plastic ring. When Yarmila went outside to see what Scott was doing, she startled him, prompting the violent attack that followed.
18: They start out to do something related to that stressful event, and if stopped, they have a kind of fight-or-flight reaction of, I've got to do this.
8: Research shows that sleepwalkers are not capable of facial recognition, which is why they sometimes attack people they know.
9: It's embarrassing. You don't even know where you're walking or what you're doing.
8: Doug Coltrane has had numerous sleepwalking incidents, some that have included violence towards his wife.
9: I was on top of her, choking her. I wasn't aware that I was even doing that. I could tell that there's something that was drastically wrong once I woke up, but I was in a deep sleep while I was doing it. I wasn't really aware that I even did it.
8: People who sleep normally move from one stage of sleep to the next, seamlessly without waking. But for reasons not entirely clear, sleepwalkers cannot successfully transition from deep sleep into the dreaming stage of sleep.
18: They get into a dissociated state. It's not a normal wakefulness. It's not a complete sleep. It's partially one and partially the other. Part of the brain is functioning as if awake. Part of the brain is not.
8: If Scott Fillater was sleepwalking when he committed the crime, then legally he wouldn't be responsible. That's what happened in Toronto, Canada, when 23-year-old Ken Parks was acquitted of killing his mother-in-law and attacking his father-in-law.
15: Even though he drove approximately 15 miles over to his mother-in-law's house and had walked down some stairs, opened the door, and then ultimately had stabbed both of the individuals there.
10: Well, I do agree that sleepwalkers are capable of becoming violent. Probably over 100 published cases by people who were apparently sleepwalking.
8: But prosecutors weren't so convinced that Scott Fillater was innocent.
11: As a sports journalist, I'm always checking the latest scores. As for my FICO score,
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25: I have put my entire life on the line.

0: As investigators searched for a possible motive in Yarmila Falader's murder, they learned that the couple's marriage was not as happy as friends and family thought. Scott Falader was an active member of the Mormon Church, and investigators found evidence that Yarmila resented the amount of time Scott spent on church activities.
1: Yarmila was considering a divorce, that she apparently was feeling worn out by the demands of the church, while Scott was fully committed to the church.
0: Investigators also found evidence that Scott wanted more children and Yarmila didn't.
1: Mormon families typically have a lot of kids. She apparently put her foot down, did not want to have more children beyond the two teenagers that they already had.
0: There were also unsubstantiated allegations that one of the two may have been having an affair. Prosecutors hired their own sleep expert, Dr. Mark Pressman, to analyze Scott Falader's behavior on the night of the murder to see if there was any evidence that Scott had been sleepwalking. First, Pressman disputed the significance of Falader's original sleep tests.
2: I didn't find the sleep studies were very impressive at all. Those kinds of waves can be found very commonly in patients with sleep apnea, for instance. And there's only about 40 million sleep apneics in the United States, which means this is not specific to sleepwalking.
0: On the night of the murder, Falader said he went to sleep with his contact lenses in, then apparently got up, got dressed, and took a flashlight outside. Dr. Pressman said true sleepwalkers can't distinguish day from night.
2: That suggests that he knew it was chilly outside and it was dark outside. And those are both pieces of information that no sleepwalker I've ever heard of would actually know or be aware of.
0: The neighbor said he saw Scott inside his house after the stabbing, removing his bloody clothes. Scott put those clothes and the murder weapon into a plastic container in the trunk of his car. And he also bandaged a cut on his hand.
2: Again, shows that he was consciously aware of the fact he was injured. He knew what he had to do in response to the injury, and he successfully completed it.
0: The neighbor also saw Scott trying to calm his dog.
1: Scott claimed not to have heard any screaming from his wife, and yet apparently was aware of the agitation of a pet.
3: An individual who is sleepwalking does not know that a dog is there. For him to have quieted the dog meant that he was awake.
0: But the defense experts believed there was another explanation for the incident with the family dog.
4: I'm not at all sure that Scott quieted the dogs in terms of responding to them barking. They were jumping up on him, is the way it was described to me. So I don't think that the auditory system was functioning.
0: And Dr. Cartwright says Scott may not have gone directly to Yarmila's body out near the pool before the drowning, but may have stumbled over her while sleepwalking. She points to the neighbor's first statement to police as proof.
4: His first report on seeing Scott stand over the body was that he looked glazed, staring at this object that was in his way, and that he rolled it into the pool as if he was just removing something that was in his way.
0: In addition, studies have shown that stress and sleep deprivation are both major contributors to sleepwalking.
4: It was somebody who had had a history of sleepwalking in his past. He had no memory of it. He had no motivation for it. He was bewildered and remorseful.
0: Sleep experts were at odds on how to interpret Scott's behavior. The jury would have to weigh the evidence and decide whom to believe.
5: It's us against the world.
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20: In 1999, Scott Fillater went on trial for the murder of his wife, Yarmila. He pleaded not guilty.
21: He was sleepwalking at the time the event occurred, and he had no consciousness in his mind operating at that time. In fact, his brain was in fact asleep.
20: Sleepwalking has been used as a defense in murder trials worldwide.
22: She went down, and he continued to stab her.
20: But prosecutors presented a very powerful case to the jury, one that focused on logic as well as science. Prosecutors believe Fillater made the decision to kill his wife and to make it appear to be the work of an unknown assailant. When the children went to bed, Yarmila was on the sofa watching television. Prosecutors think Fillater lured Yarmila out to the pool, then stabbed her. He went back upstairs to clean up, and he also bandaged his hand. He hid the murder weapon and his bloody clothes in the trunk of his car. When he returned to the pool, Scott quieted the dog and noticed Yarmila was still breathing. So he dragged her over to the pool

0: Prosecutors think Scott may have known about the Toronto case, the man who was acquitted of killing his mother-in-law using a sleepwalking defense. Dr. Pressman testified for the prosecution and listed 65 behaviors Scott exhibited during the commission of the crime that were inconsistent with sleepwalking. He said, touching the cold water alone would have been enough to wake him from a sleepwalking episode.
1: I think all the evidence says he was awake, and all the evidence says his behaviors were far too complicated to be sleepwalking.
0: In testifying for the defense, Dr. Roger Broughton said Scott's actions that night were not logical for someone who was awake.
2: It's my opinion that he was sleepwalking. He would not leave all the evidence there, would not leave bloody clothes in the back of a car that he was going to drive, would not leave a pool full of blood. To me, none of these makes sense.
0: Scott Phil later took the stand and testified in his own defense.
3: I assume that I must have gone crazy, or that something in my head had broken.
0: The jury didn't buy it.
4: Be the jury duly impaneled and sworn in the above entitled action, upon our oaths, do find the defendant guilty of murder in the first degree.
0: Scott Fulater was sentenced to life in prison.
5: The number of stab wounds, the fact that she was drugged to the pool and held under, I can't believe that he was sleepwalking.
6: Hiding the clothes and lifting up the hatchback and getting, you know, scrunching down and getting underneath there and changing clothes several times and going up and down the stairs. I mean, come on, that's a lot of activity.
7: I never would have thought in my wildest dreams someone would think that I premeditated and planned to murder my wife. I just can't see how they could have come to that determination. So I was not expecting a first-degree guilty verdict.
8: How important was the science? Unfortunately, I think it was not important. As far as the jury was concerned, it did not get through to them at all.
9: That couldn't be further from the truth. They understood it, and they understood it well. They just chose to disbelieve that he was sleepwalking when he killed her.
10: The science of sleepwalking is a science, but just like every other science, it is prone to being misused. And in this case, that's what was happening. Scott Fulater wanted to misuse it.
0: On a bitter, cold night, a family home went up in flames, killing one man and leaving a second person injured. A witness blamed a kerosene heater. Local investigators suspected arson. Forensic science was needed to sort through the contradictions. Was this an accident or cold-blooded murder? The weather in Jackson, Georgia is usually warm most of the year. But in January of 2003, there was an unusual cold snap with temperatures below freezing. Citrus growers used kerosene heaters to save their orange crop. And Gene and Jim Long used a kerosene heater in the workshop of their home so the pipes wouldn't freeze. But something went terribly wrong. When firemen arrived, the house was totally ablaze. Jean Long had escaped the fire, but her husband, Jim, was trapped inside.
11: My father-in-law came to the door to wake us. He said that... He said there's a fire at your dad's house, and it's bad.
12: It was engulfed in flames. Very shocking moment.
0: Firemen searched the area around the home, but there was no sign that Jim had escaped.
11: And I just thought my dad would come walking out, but no.
0: The Longs' home was attached to a workshop Jim used to store the equipment for his tree trimming business. It, too, was on fire. After the fire was put out, the firefighters cut through the metal siding.

0: found the body of 53-year-old Jim Long. Jean was taken to the hospital where she was treated for minor scrapes and bruises. One of the bruises was on her chin. She told police that her husband tried to fill their kerosene heater with fuel, and then there was an explosion.
1: He was covered in flames. She tried to put the fire out with her hands. Her gloves caught fire.
0: In a panic, Jean said she ran from the workshop into their home to call the fire department. At the fire scene, investigators found the remnants of the kerosene heater. But the plastic fuel can was found outside the workshop door, in perfect condition, inconsistent with Jean's story. And Major Mike Overby believed that the position of Jim's body was inconsistent with most fire victims.
2: And it appeared that his legs were outstretched and his arms were above his head. It appeared to me the way someone would be positioned if they had been dragged into a particular spot or carried. That was the first thing that I noticed, that they were not in a fetal-type position that you see in fires.
0: In addition, Overby found visual evidence of pore patterns around Jim's body, the type of patterns which result from the use of an accelerant.
1: That to him suggested that James Long had been lying on the floor and gasoline or an accelerant had been poured over him intentionally and he had been set afire.
0: And Jim's autopsy revealed even more evidence that he was unconscious before the fire started.
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0: During Jim Long's autopsy, the medical examiner found something suspicious. There wasn't as much dirt, soot, and smoke damage in his lungs as one would expect in a fire victim.
13: Mr. Long did not have enough of the chemicals that are found in the blood after a person dies of smoke inhalation for that to have caused his death. He had breathed some smoke. He had soot in his throat, but he had not breathed enough smoke to kill him.
0: And Jim also suffered a fractured skull. Dr. Bill Bass, a world-famous forensic anthropologist at the University of Tennessee, was asked for his opinion.
14: We have three fractures irradiating out from the same source, the source being the hole that is in the skull. That is an indication that there's been blunt force trauma there and is not due to the fire.
0: The cause of death was determined to be thermal injuries and blunt force head trauma. His death was listed as a homicide.
15: So you're behind.
0: Homicide investigator Major Michael Overby asked Gene Long to explain what happened on the night of the fire. Gene said her husband was filling the heater with kerosene when it exploded.
15: You said that he relit it inside.
16: Well, he didn't relight it. He was refueling it. He was putting fuel in it.
15: With what?
16: Kerosene.
15: With what container?
16: Red.
0: Yet the red plastic fuel can was found outside the workshop.
15: All right, how did it get back outside?
16: I don't know.
0: And Overby noticed that Jim's arms and legs were outstretched when he was found. Underneath Jim's body were several aerosol cans.
2: There was one under his head, there was one under his right leg, and another one up under his back. And that appeared odd. That appeared, to me, something that could be used to accelerate the damage of the body in a fire.
0: Patterns on the concrete floor around the body were also suspicious.
15: These are called four patterns, right here. Absolutely nothing else on the planet makes these marks. Nothing. This is what it leaves, especially in concrete, when an accelerant such as gasoline is poured on something. You know what I mean?
0: Jean also said she called the fire department from a phone in the house, but investigators found the outside door was locked. If Jean locked it on her way out, police saw this as evidence that she was in no hurry to save her husband.
2: Her husband is on fire, burning in this building. She runs outside, but she locks the door behind her. See, to me, that's very important.
15: You think the jury's going to buy this? I can tell you right now, they won't.
0: Major Overby asked Jean to take a polygraph test, and she agreed.
2: She was asked point blank if she poured her husband with gasoline, set him on fire. She failed that question. She failed if she was present when he was murdered.
0: Investigators discovered that Jim was angry with his wife for spending so much time in Kansas each year visiting relatives. There were also rumors that Jim may have been planning to leave Jean. Major Overby believes on the night of the fire, the couple may have been discussing a divorce, which prompted an argument.
2: It's our theory that there was a domestic situation between Mr. Long and his wife. I believe that the abrasion on her chin came from him possibly slapping her. And his skull fractures, I believe, was a result of her striking him in the head with some hard object.
0: Overby believes Jean poured an accelerant on Jim, set him on fire, then inadvertently carried the fuel can out of the workshop when she left to call for help.
2: I felt like it was a strong circumstantial case. felt like we had eliminated any other reasonable hypothesis for this death.
0: The day after her husband's funeral, Jean Long was charged with arson and murder. Jean told her lawyers there was an explosion in that workshop and that there must be evidence in the ashes to prove it.
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25: Before getting his new teeth from Affordable Dentures and Implants, Marv wouldn't let himself dream about getting back on stage. That's what we do.
0: Jean Long's family hired defense attorneys Wade Crumbly and Barbara Moon for what they feared would be a long, difficult trial. Barbara Moon met with Jean in the county jail.
26: She was a very broken woman, started just twiddling her hands and shaking unbelievably. I thought she was very genuine, and I believed in her. It's just that simple.
0: A week later, Jean's church managed to raise the money for her bail. Jean's family insisted that her marriage to Jim was a happy one. Jim's daughter from a previous marriage agreed.
27: I was glad he met somebody and that he was happy and that he wasn't going to be alone.
28: Anytime you seen Jim, you seen Jean. Same one, you seen both of them. They went everywhere together.
0: And Jean had no financial motive. Jim's life insurance amounted to less than $40,000. But local prosecutors were convinced this was an open and shut case.
1: Their theory was she saw the opportunity to get rid of him and poured him and lit it and then made it seem or tried to tell everyone that it was an accident.
0: The defense asked John Lentini, a nationally known fire investigator, for his opinion.
3: With respect to the quality of the fire investigation, it ranks up there with the worst that I have ever seen. And I have seen a lot of bad fire investigations in my day. This was over the top.
0: Local investigators suspected accelerants had been used to start the fire. But Lentini discovered that the workshop housed containers of fuel for Jim's tree trimming equipment.
3: In this shop, we had vehicles and we had tanks of acetylene. We had tanks of propane. We had containers of liquid fuels.
1: He had chainsaws in there, lots of papers, clothing, lots of combustibles. And when it went up, it just really went up.
0: And Lentini disputed police claims that there were pore patterns around Jim's body. He said the heat of the fire made such a determination impossible.
3: Once you get to full room involvement, you're going to get all kinds of patterns that are easily misinterpreted. It happens all the time. I've created them by mistake. I've created them on purpose.
0: The homicide investigator thought that the position of Jim's body was suspicious.
2: We felt like, from the very beginning, based on the way he was laying on his back with his arms stretched over his head and his legs straight out, that he had been placed there.
0: But Jean had always contended that while her husband was on fire, he was flailing about. Was it possible that Jim struck his head on the metal table nearby, causing the fractured skull and knocking him unconscious? Lentini believes the charge of arson and murder had been a rush to judgment and that the kerosene heater was to blame.
3: Basically, what you do is you fill this up with kerosene or diesel fuel. You throw a wick of some kind down in there. What happens when you have this lake of fire down in here is you're generating lots and lots of soot, and that soot coats the inside, and it itself will catch on fire like charcoal. So if you don't allow this thing to cool down sufficiently, that's pretty dangerous.
0: In a surprising discovery, gas chromatography of the residue inside the heater's fuel tank identified gasoline and not kerosene. It takes more heat to ignite kerosene. Gasoline ignites at very low temperatures.
3: The difference in flammability between gasoline and kerosene is just tremendous. And I've worked on a lot of fires where people misfuel kerosene heaters with gasoline and end up having big fires.
0: Jean said they were using the heater outside before they moved it indoors. Since a gallon of gasoline is equivalent to 20 sticks of dynamite, when Jim poured it into the hot fuel tank, it caused an explosion, just as Jean described.
3: The residue of gasoline inside that smudge pot was the physical evidence, and Mrs. Long's story was the eyewitness evidence. It fits together, and she couldn't have faked that part.
0: The fuel canister found outside the workshop, which investigators found so suspicious, contained kerosene, proving it played no role in the fire. Prosecutors still believe Jean Long murdered her husband. But which version would the jury believe?
5: Why are you here?
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0: When Jean Long went on trial for her husband's murder, prosecutors showed jurors the videotape of Jean's interrogation in which she contradicted herself.
15: And then he fell down in this blower. But that's what you told me, Miss Jean. I'm trying to put together what you said and try to make it make sense, and it don't.
16: It doesn't make sense to me.
15: No, it doesn't. So how can you expect it to make sense to me?
0: But the defense attorneys used the same tape to show something else. Major Overby employed a standard police technique when he ended the interrogation and left the room with the tape machine still running. In this situation, a suspect will often say something incriminating. In this case, she said something else.
26: What Major Overby had hoped had happened, I think, worked against him. I think he was in hopes that she was going to say something to hurt her, incriminate herself. And what she did, she reached out to God and started begging for help to give her the strength to endure that hostile interview.
0: The defense claimed that the fire was accidental, that Jim Long mistakenly filled the hot kerosene heater with gasoline, causing the explosion. Jean frantically tried to put it out, and when she couldn't, she ran to call for help. At some point, Jim struck his head on the workbench, which fractured his skull and caused his death. The defense offered no explanation for why Jean locked the door on her way out of the house, except that it was force of habit, something she did every time she left the house. Jean Long herself took the stand in her own defense.
1: She came across as completely genuine, terrified about the prospect of what she was going through, and terrified at reliving the moment of what happened that night.
0: The jury didn't hear about the results of the polygraph test.
26: Polygraph examinations are inadmissible. They're inadmissible for a reason. They're not reliable, bottom line.
0: Jean's family says the medication she was taking may have been a contributing factor.
27: She was just really drugged up, more or less. She was on the pills the hospital had given her to help her stay calm and to kind of take in everything.
0: After 8 days of testimony, the jury deliberated for just 3 hours before rendering their verdict. They found Jean Long not guilty of all charges.
1: This case never should have been brought. They should have consulted an expert.
0: To this day, Major Overby doesn't agree with the verdict or with John Lentini's conclusions about the fire.
2: I believe 100% today, as I did during the trial, that she killed her husband. I believe that she got by with murder. The unanswered question to me would be why the jury decided what they decided.
0: After the trial and the not guilty verdict, Jean Long moved out of the state and is trying to put her life back together again.
27: She's still grieving. She's finally being able to work through her emotions.
0: The remnants of Jim and Jean Long's house and workshop are a reminder that forensic science isn't only a tool to convict the guilty, but to protect the innocent as well.
27: If I could keep this from happening to another family, and so other people wouldn't have to go through what we went through.
3: What we need in our system of justice is for the state to have proof that it really is a set fire. And they didn't have that here.
1: It wasn't a case of charging the wrong person with a crime. There was no crime at all. It was an accident.
0: In the 1950s, police searched all over California for a man who had committed a series of heinous crimes, including murder, all in the same night. They checked literally thousands of leads, but eventually, the case went cold. Almost 5 decades later, advances in computer technology and handwriting analysis proved the old adage that you can run, but you can't hide.
7: Mile after mile of sand warmed by the sun. Beach beauties everywhere. And art.
0: In the 1950s, life was much simpler. It was the golden age of television, with shows that reflected the innocence of the times.
14: Beaver, how can you lose money just by counting it?
17: Every time I look at it, well, I think of something I need.
0: And an automobile was more than just a way to get around.
18: Now, the back seat of a car was kind of like what a motel is now to the young people. Gave you a chance to kiss your girlfriend and be without any interruptions.
0: And that's what Bob was doing on May 22nd, 1957. He he and his date and another couple were parked on a deserted stretch of road near El Segundo, California, an area known as Lover's Lane.
18: The windows were steamy, as they normally get when you're sitting with their girlfriend and kissing for an hour, or however long it is.
0: When Bob opened the window for some air, he discovered they weren't alone.
18: Now you saw the gun as the only thing that came through the window. That was my whole life in that millisecond.
0: The man, a white male in his early 20s, demanded their money and jewelry. Then he ordered the two couples to get out of the car and to remove their clothes. He then tied their hands behind their backs and forced three of them into the back seat of the car. Then he sexually assaulted one of the girls.
18: We couldn't stop it. He had the gun.
0: Later, he forced all four of them out into the field and lined them up in a row.
18: Well, I thought for sure that he would kill the girl because she probably had seen him. But I guess he was going to kill all of us. And we stood out there stark naked for like 3 or 4 minutes. We just expected to hear the gun start going off.
0: But the man drove off in the teen's car without firing a shot. Before the teenagers could report what happened, their attacker went through a red light in front of two police officers.
5: The car had not been reported stolen at that time, therefore it was not in the system. So there was no way for those officers to have known that was a stolen vehicle or it had just been used in that crime.
0: The policeman signaled the car to pull over. The driver got out of the car, then started shooting. Both officers were shot 3 times.
6: The last thing Officer Phillips did was that he drew his own firearm and fired 6 rounds in the direction of the fleeing suspect.
0: But by the time help arrived, both officers were dead. The stolen car was found a short time later, just 4 blocks away. There were 2 bullet holes through the back window and 1 through the trunk.
5: How does an officer who's been shot 3 times point blank in the back, who's dying, get up and shoot at a car fleeing down the road and hit it 3 times? I mean, that is amazing.
0: 2 of the bullets were recovered, but the 3rd couldn't be found. Was it possible that before he died, Officer Phillips hit the assailant?
2: You'd look at these photographs and you'd say, he had to have been hit.
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0: In El Segundo, California, two police officers were killed after stopping a car for running a red light. 25-year-old Milton Curtis had been on the force for only 2 months. He left behind a wife and two children.
11: It was like, what are they doing here? And it was pretty much like, he's sleeping, but why doesn't he come home and sleep? And she says he's in heaven.
0: The other victim, 29-year-old Richard Phillips, was also married with three children. His daughter Carolyn remembers the promise the police department made to her mother.
12: We vow to you that no matter where you are, no matter how much time goes by, we will find you if we ever solve this case.
0: Police soon discovered that the murder suspect had been driving a car stolen from the teenagers. They had been robbed and assaulted. Doerr described the assailant as a white male in his early 20s, 6 feet tall, 190 pounds, with dark blonde hair and an unfamiliar accent.
19: He wasn't from this area, and he was soft-spoken, and he was slow, you know, not educated, and he kind of had a drawl.
0: Howard Speaks examined the stolen car for evidence.
24: When they called me that there had been two policemen shot and killed, so I knew the importance of the situation. If there was any evidence that I could get, I'd have to get it.
0: Speaks was initially disappointed with what he found.
24: Nothing on the rearview mirror. That's usually a good place if you're going to get a fingerprint, if it's been moved, adjusting it, you know, for the driver. But nothing on the rearview mirror at all.
0: But the steering wheel was a different story. Speaks found two partial prints on the steering wheel, which appeared to be from a left thumb.
24: And by putting that area together, the two sides of the thumb put together made the whole thumbprint.
25: The likelihood of finding two partial fingerprints that are the same finger is very remote. And in my 18 years of doing latent print work, we have not done it since here.
0: Investigators compared the left thumbprint to every print in their files of known criminal offenders. At the time, those examinations were all done by hand. It took hundreds of hours, but they didn't find one that matched.
24: I begin to wonder if it's ever going to be identified.
0: The teenager said the assailant had a southern accent. Investigators thought he might be from one of the nearby military bases.
24: I spent the whole week just going up and down the coast fingerprinting Army personnel.
0: But that, too, was a dead end.
11: I felt that at some point he would be caught. But then over a period of time, too, it was like nothing was being solved. Nothing was coming up. Everything went cold on it.
0: It took another 3 years before police got their first real break. A homeowner near the murder scene was doing some yard work when he came across part of a handgun.
5: He was clearing out his backyard and found the chamber to a handgun and thought, well, maybe it had something to do with the frame he found a year prior. So he went in his garage, looked at it, put it together, and found that it was a match.
0: Police identified the gun as a 9-shot Harrington & Richardson .22 caliber revolver. From the serial number, police discovered the gun was purchased by G.D. Wilson from a Sears store in Shreveport, Louisiana.
1: At the time that they interviewed the person who sold that gun, he told them that he believed the man was from out of town, and his accent didn't sound like Louisiana accent. It sounded more southern than that.
0: On the same day he bought the gun, a George D. Wilson rented a room in the YMCA just across the street from the Sears store.
1: We actually went into the room where this George Wilson had checked in, and from this window of this room, you could see the Sears store. And it was just kind of, for us, it was kind of overwhelming being in there and seeing that and trying to figure out what was going on in this man's mind when he was there.
0: George Wilson listed his home address in Miami, Florida.
1: The address turned out to be a rock quarry. There was nothing there.
3: For approximately 4 years, they checked every person with that name in the United States.
0: All were dead ends. It soon became clear that George Wilson was not his real name.
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6: You're going to want to hold on tight.
8: I have put my entire life on the line.
0: For years, police in California searched unsuccessfully for the man who robbed four teenagers, stole their car, then killed two police officers. Despite several promising leads, investigators were never able to identify a suspect.
9: Clues in that case that were taken from the time of the incident all through the 70s, 80s, 90s. Clues to other people that may have been involved. Anybody arrested at a lover's lane with a gun. Anybody that fit the MO of this crime. It was considered a clue.
0: Then, in September of 2002, nearly five decades later, a woman called the El Segundo Police Department with an almost unbelievable story. She said that her uncle had once bragged about killing the two police officers back in the 1950s.
5: This call kind of rejuvenated everything with hope.
0: When police confronted the man, he denied it. His prints were compared to the killer's thumbprint left in the stolen car and did not match. But this dead end piqued the interest of a new generation of fingerprint experts. Dale Falcon and Don Keir decided to take a fresh look at the thumbprint lifted from the stolen car. They now had computer technology, not available in 1957. So they digitally enhanced the killer's thumbprint, which made the images easier to see than the original inked fingerprint.
25: Sometimes there's areas that are not clear. They could be smudged. There could be artifacts in there that are not clear. So the computer may count that or read that as a particular characteristic.
0: The digital copy of the killer's print was then loaded into iAFIS, the FBI's computer database of fingerprints of all known criminal offenders from every state in the country. 47 million sets of fingerprints were compared, and one seemed to match.
25: We stood hovering over his computer screen, looking at all the ridge structure and the information there, and everything coincided. My words were, oh my God.
0: The print belonged to Gerald Mason, who was now 70 years old, living in Columbia, South Carolina. He had been arrested for burglary in 1956, a year before the murders. Officials in South Carolina had only gotten around to submitting their fingerprints to the nationwide database just 2 months earlier. Mason was married, had children and grandchildren. He owned a number of gas stations and had not been arrested for any other crimes in the years since the murders.
1: Now we've got a real suspect, but we were still a little bit apprehensive. Okay, it's a fingerprint, it's an old fingerprint. What else do we have?
0: One of the robbery victims, Bob Doerr, was brought in for a photographic lineup, but couldn't identify Mason as the man who stole the car. So police needed to look further.
3: So they needed something more. And what more was me.
0: The man who bought the murder weapon in 1956 and rented a room at a YMCA in Shreveport, Louisiana, had printed his name on the register. Paul Edholm, a forensic document examiner, was asked to compare Gerald Mason's handwriting to the signature of George Wilson on the YMCA register. Almost immediately, Edholm noticed that some letters seemed to jump off the page.
3: First was the capital G, because we had G and George and G and Gerald. And as far as the height relationship, as far as the width of the letter, as far as the slant, the amount of strokes it took to form the letter, each one of those was consistent. And that was very important.
0: There were other similarities in the letter D and S, O, N, and there was something more.
3: What I noted in Mr. Mason's handwriting was from 1957. At that time, he was 23 years old. Until 1999, his handwriting did not change one iota. It was exactly the same.
0: Ed Holm was convinced that Gerald Mason signed the YMCA register with the alias George D. Wilson. Nearly five decades after the crime, Mason was arrested and charged with murder.
1: When we introduced ourselves and told him we were homicide investigators, he was a little bit irritated, and he was almost like, "You're here for that? That happened so long ago. I can't believe you're here bothering me with that, you know, 45, 46 years later."
2: Excuse me. Do I know you?
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18: 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Snuggle the comfort of home.
0: Based on the forensic evidence, prosecutors believe Gerald Mason bought the gun in Louisiana, then checked into a YMCA using the alias George D. Wilson. Mason was a drifter when he went to California in 1957. He may have been drinking near the Hawthorne Airport when he saw Bob Doerr's car parked in the Lover's Lane. He robbed the teenagers, committed a sexual assault, then stole the car at gunpoint. While fleeing the scene, Mason went through a traffic light and was stopped by two police officers. The officers didn't know the car was stolen. Mason got out of the car so the officers wouldn't see the stolen goods on the back seat. And when Officer Phillips turned away, he fired three shots into his back, then three more through the windshield, killing Officer Curtis. While speeding away, Officer Phillips fired three shots with world-class precision. One went through the trunk, hitting Mason in the back. When Gerald Mason was arrested, investigators asked him to remove his shirt. Sure enough, he had a bullet wound on his back, proof that Officer Phillips got him.
9: The very last thing he did in life was to mark forever the man who killed him and his partner.

0: Indiana. The handwriting was Gerald Mason's, as was the thumbprint on the steering wheel of the car.
1: I didn't realize I ran a red light. And I got out of the car, walked back to their car. My feelings were that what I had done was going to cause me to go to death row. So when the officer turned away from me, I shot those officers.
0: To avoid a public trial, Gerald Mason pleaded guilty to the murder of the two police officers and was sentenced to two consecutive life terms in prison.
2: He only admitted the crime because it was in his best interest to do so, so that his family, his wife, his grandchildren would not hear how he raped a teenager. He traded the lives of two on-duty police officers to avoid capture.
3: It is impossible to express to so many people how sorry I am for the harm I inflicted that night. I do not understand why I did this. It is contrary to all I believe in. It does not fit in my life. It is not the person I know. I detest these crimes.
4: What people would say about him being at 24 years old and committing these crimes and living a life crime-free, it doesn't matter. He's a thief, he's a rapist, and he's a murderer. He just got old. That's all there is to it.
5: All the scientific, this forensic evidence, we're going to see a lot more cold cases being solved based on the advancements in technology.

time. But he took something with him, something very important. And he left behind a piece of forensic evidence that microscopically told a story more graphic than any eyewitness could ever have told.

0: cold February night in 1995, Todd Christensen, a Kalamazoo, Michigan policeman, was on duty in his patrol car. Things had been quiet, and Christensen thought it was going to remain so.
1: I was actually eating dinner in my car, relaxing with a peanut butter and jelly sandwich, when a frantic citizen came up and pulled up next to me.
0: He told Christensen that a man was badly hurt a couple of blocks away. When Christensen got there, the man was alive, but just barely.
1: He was what I call circling the drain. His breathing was not good. He was doing all he could to just suck in air at that time. Major head trauma.
0: The victim, 33-year-old Kirk Hudson, was rushed to the local hospital.
2: When I went into the room and I saw him laying there and his injuries, he just didn't hardly look like the same person. So it was real hard. And my mom was, of course, real upset. That was her only son. So it was very upsetting.
0: Hudson never regained consciousness. He was pronounced dead before police could find out what had happened.
2: When my brother passed away, it affected our whole family. My mom suffered two nervous breakdowns. It affected all of us.
0: Kirk's death was the final act in a series of tragedies. He was an unemployed Navy veteran whose 28-year-old wife died of cancer just a few years earlier. At the time of his death, he had been caring for his mother. She was sick and elderly. At the accident scene, police found a damaged bicycle near Kirk's body.
1: What we saw is definitely evidence of a crime. The vehicle parts, the mangled up bicycle, the person lying in a pool of blood would lead any reasonable officer to believe that this guy got hit by a vehicle, and then that vehicle then left.
0: Kirk's family told police he often rode his bicycle at night.
2: I think maybe that was how maybe he did relieve his stress. It didn't faze him really what time it was. He was a night person.
0: Near Kirk's bicycle, police found a trail of plastic and glass fragments, a small convex mirror, some paint chips, and an antenna.
1: The first thing that ran through my mind was the driver of this vehicle was obviously

0: someone left the bar, ran this guy over, either knew it or didn't know it, regardless, and left. Because they were drunk and didn't want to get caught by the police.
1: This trail of vehicle parts led north along the street, indicating the direction of the driver. From Kirk's head injuries, police determined that he was riding the bike with the traffic on the right side of the road when he was hit from behind. This meant that the hit-and-run vehicle would have had right front-end damage. There was no evidence the driver used his brakes before or after he struck Kirk. And Kirk's family couldn't understand why someone would leave him to die in the street.
2: This was just an accident. He didn't mean to do it, or she didn't mean to do it. We just wanted them, you know, to say to us. That they were sorry for what they had done. And that they didn't mean to do it.
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1: There were no eyewitnesses to Kirk Hudson's hit-and-run death. But the force of impact left little doubt that the driver who hit him knew what happened. The only clues to the driver's identity were some pieces of truck or car parts left at the scene.
11: We knew that the evidence on top of the ice was fresh, because if it wasn't fresh, it had been frozen in the ice. So all the pieces of light lens, the antenna, reflector lens, any parts of the bicycle, the fresh paint, all sitting on top, we knew it was fresh.
1: Crime scene technicians identified the location of each piece with a numbered marker and then drew a detailed diagram of the scene. Every piece, there were 28 in all, was then photographed. But it was doubtful whether these tiny clues would be enough to identify the vehicle.
12: After I collected things from the scene, I thought that we'd done the best job we could. But I gave it about a 30% chance of ever finding the vehicle that was involved. I didn't think that we stood a real good chance.
1: Among the pieces of the vehicle were also paint chips. One of the chips was a little bigger than a quarter and contained a wealth of information. There were two distinct colors on the chip with a line running through them.
12: It was a tri-colored piece of paint chip. It was a maroon color, a black pinstripe, and mauve. That was very unique. That's a two-tone vehicle with a pinstripe.
1: A background check revealed there were very few vehicles sold with that color combination, which raised the possibility that it was a custom paint job.
12: That helped narrow the scope of what we were looking for even more.
1: Next, investigators turned to the shards of orange plastic recovered from the scene. Under the microscope, they found a combination of small cubes and rectangles designed to reflect and shine light. This meant it was most likely from a turn signal or parking light. Investigators then took each shard and attempted to piece together what they had.
12: You literally may have one piece that's broke here and another piece that fits into it, or you get jagged pieces and they all come together microscopically, and that's what you look for.
1: On one shard, investigators found a pentagon with a star inside. It looked like a Chrysler Dodge logo. On this shard, there appeared to be a serial number.
13: The one part had some markings on it, some numbers on it, and I was in hopes that it would be part numbers that we could identify what type of vehicle this lens had come from.
1: So investigators gathered all the pieces from the crime scene and went to a local Chrysler Dodge dealership. And there, parts manager David Johnson found himself doing something well outside his job description.
14: I'd read about it in the paper, about the person getting hit in downtown Kalamazoo, and they thought it might be a van of some kind that had done it. And when the officer came in and questioned us, it's like, wow, I wonder if it was a Dodge.
1: Johnson confirmed these pieces were from the plastic casing of a turn signal. He then took the serial number and went through old parts manuals and discovered another piece of the puzzle.
14: There was no doubt in my mind what this came off of. It had to be off of a Dodge van. Once we saw the paint chip and the antenna on it, I knew it had to be a conversion van because those were not standard items.
1: A conversion van is customized to the owner's specifications. Johnson said the parts from the turn signal indicated the vehicle was a Dodge Ram, a van made between 1986 and 1993. But a closer look at the small mirror found at the scene narrowed this down even further. This was a customized part and was only available from 1986 to 1987. Police now knew the make and model of the vehicle that killed Kirk Hudson within a 2-year range.
12: We were in a real big hurry to try to find the vehicle. Time is pretty critical. You know, you don't want that vehicle sitting out there for a long period of time.
1: Incredibly, in Kalamazoo alone, there were hundreds of vehicles fitting that description. Nationwide, tens of thousands. And the driver and his van could be anywhere.
15: Bipolar 1 can overwhelm your.
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23: 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Two, when it's time, just say, "Play Hot Mics on TuneIn." 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
24: Secure your food supply. While the rest of the world goes dark,
25: after examining pieces of the vehicle that killed Kirk Hudson, police knew they were looking for a 1986 or 87 mauve and maroon Dodge Ram, a conversion van with a black pinstripe. Police had a list of the hundreds of people whose vans fit the description.
12: Well, it's like looking for a needle in a haystack. It's not an easy thing to do.
25: Kirk Hudson's family was informed, but warned not to get their hopes up.
26: My brother did have a family and they did care. And it was important for us to follow through on this and make sure that justice was served.
25: A description of the van was released to the media. Some calls came in, but they were all dead ends. Then, about a month after Kirk Hudson's death, a customer in a local bar started to ask some questions.
27: I sat my normal seat, and the bartender said something about an accident where a guy on a bicycle had been killed. And I said, "Really, when?"
25: The woman who asked that she remain anonymous wanted to know more about the accident. When she heard the accident took place just a few blocks from the bar and read the description of the hit-and-run vehicle, she suspected she knew the identity of the driver.
27: He had the only Dodge van in that neighborhood, that color. I don't even remember what year his Dodge van was, how old it was or new it was or whatever. I just know that that van, it had to be his van.
25: She called police to voice her suspicion that the driver of the van was Jim Northey. And she said she was with Northey on the night of the accident. The two had been drinking together.
27: Well, I couldn't even possibly come close to saying how many he had. I wasn't keeping track.
25: She said Northey left the bar alone in his van shortly before the accident occurred. Northey was 46 years old and had 7 previous convictions for drunk driving. Vehicle records confirmed he owned a 1987 Dodge Ram conversion van, the same color as the one in the accident. But when police discovered where Northey worked, they started to doubt whether they'd ever solve the case.
13: Worked at this local recycling place where they shred vehicles. We were afraid that the vehicle got shredded and it's in a 1,000 pieces out there in the junkyard someplace.
25: Police rushed to Northey's home and found the windows of his garage taped closed with towels and plastic bags.
11: Nobody could see inside, which is unusual for a garage, which just got up my interest even more.
25: When questioned, Jim Northey denied he was involved in a hit-and-run accident. But he acknowledged that his wife had driven the van and gotten into a minor traffic accident a few weeks earlier.
11: I could see that the van had been involved in an accident. The front light, right light assembly had been replaced. It was just hanging there from the wire.
25: But police weren't sure how they could tell whether the damage was caused by the hit-and-run accident or the other traffic accident Northey referred to. Then, almost by chance, police discovered an important clue.
11: When I got to a workbench, it was covered with several things, tools, work stuff, that type of thing, and I proceeded to take everything off from this workbench just piece by piece, and as I got to the bottom, I found one piece of orange lens, light lens, just like the ones we'd found out at the scene.
25: But it wasn't enough just to find a similar piece of plastic. The most important thing was, did it match?
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25: Although Jim Northey denied hitting Kirk Hudson with his van, police confiscated the vehicle and ran it through a series of tests.
12: The first thing we did is we processed the van with luminol. We looked for trace blood. We next processed the van to see if there was any hairs or fibers that came from the victim.
25: But more than a month had passed since Kirk Hudson's death, and there was no biological link between Northey's van and the crime scene. So police turned to more durable evidence, the plastic and paint from the suspect vehicle. A comparison analysis was done on a paint sample from Northey's van and paint chips from the crime scene. The colors and chemical composition of both samples were identical.
13: The state police crime lab did match up paint from the vehicle and paint from the scene.
25: Next, investigators turned to the tiny chip of plastic they'd found on Northey's workbench. As if they were putting together a jigsaw puzzle, they tried to fit this chip into the turn signal partially reassembled from the crime scene. Incredibly, the piece fit.
13: When an amber lens breaks, the pieces don't ever break the same way again. So basically, we had a fingerprint found at the scene, there was no doubt.
25: This tiny shard of plastic told an important story. It was proof that Jim Northey had removed the broken turn signal lens, placed it temporarily on his workbench, and when he went to throw the broken item away, inadvertently left behind this one tiny piece that matched the broken pieces at the crime scene. Investigators now turned to Kirk Hudson's bike. They placed it next to the suspect van in an attempt to gauge the point of contact.
8: There was a dent in the bicycle that would have been similar from where the van hit it. Same height, the same location, passenger side. Just all kinds of jigsaw puzzle pieces fitting together like a glove.
12: I saw the damage to the bicycle matching up to the van. The parking light lens at the same height as the seat. The color scheme of the van is to what we picked up out there. The antenna, I got that warm, fuzzy feeling that we'd done our job. We'd got the vehicle involved.
25: Based on the forensic evidence, Jim Northey was charged with leaving the scene of a fatal accident.
9: It was good to have the person's name. That was important. Not that we knew him, but just who it was. That maybe, you know, we could get some closure.
25: Northey was offered a chance to plead to a lesser charge in exchange for a reduced sentence, but he refused. The defense team was convinced the tiny bits of plastic and paint assembled by forensic technicians weren't enough to convince a jury. But they faced a major hurdle. Since no one had seen Northey driving, all they had was the physical evidence to put his van at the crime scene.
10: The pieces of amber parking light lens that you took from the scene.
25: During the trial, prosecutors spent hours telling the jury how each and every piece of plastic and paint fit together. When completed, it told the story of how Kirk Hudson had been hit and left to die.
10: Scientific evidence is always compelling. Juries love scientific evidence. They watch CSI. They watch your show. This is the rare type of case where we actually have a lot of scientific evidence.
14: It had to be more than coincidence that a piece of plastic or a paint chip or a piece of glass doesn't just happen to be there. And when they showed them, blew them up, magnified them, it was easy to see how they exactly matched. And that was very convincing as a juror.
25: After a three-day trial and only 4 hours of deliberation, the jury found Jim Northey guilty. He was sentenced to 4 years in prison. Kirk Hudson's family still grieves, but they're grateful the killer unknowingly left behind the information that led to his capture.
15: It took all those little pieces to come together to get it solved, so we're very grateful for that.
12: Evidence is great for any criminal proceeding. It's, you know, I can sit here and say you ran a stop sign and you say, no, I didn't. But if I say I got your fingerprint or I got your parking light, you can't argue it. It's evidence.
10: Another moral of this story is dogged police work and investigation, patience, determination can bring people to justice that otherwise might have avoided it.
25: In the aftermath of a fatal fire, one question remained. Was it an accident or was it arson? It took the physics of a burning cigarette, the chemical composition of a flame, and a computer-simulated fire to determine how the fire started and who was responsible. For 25 years, Ed and Rosalie Camiolo lived in an affluent suburb just outside of Philadelphia. Ed was a retired government worker. Rosalie worked in the computer industry. Their only child, Paul, a 31-year-old computer programmer, lived upstairs. He took care of his parents since they had difficulty getting around.
16: It's not that they were bedridden or complete invalids, but they certainly weren't athletic and able to respond, in my opinion, to an emergency situation.
25: Just before dawn, in September of 1996, Paul made an emergency call to the fire department.
17: 911, what is your emergency?
18: We have a fire in our living room. It's getting really bad.
17: Get out of the house, there's a fire department coming out.
25: When police arrived, they found Paul on the front lawn, getting dressed. Paul said his mother and father had gotten out through the back door. When the officer went to the backyard to check, there was an explosion. She found Rosalie on the back porch, severely burned and barely conscious. But there was no sign of her 81-year-old husband, Ed. Firefighters later found him inside. He had been unable to escape.
19: The victim that was located was in a rear bathroom. And he was in cardiac arrest at that time.
25: Ed Camiolo was pronounced dead at the hospital. Rosalie died too, a result of smoke inhalation.
21: How horrible it must have been for my uncle, what he went through to be burned, and my aunt. How horrible it must have been for her.
25: The firemen at the scene didn't see anything suspicious.
19: There was a general consensus that the fire was accidental in nature, and most probably the result of the careless handling of smoking materials, either a cigarette or a match to light the cigarettes.
25: Paul Camiolo told investigators his mother was a chain smoker and that she probably started the fire accidentally. Paul said he was asleep upstairs when he heard his father calling him. He said there was a small fire on the sofa, which his mother was trying to put out. He ran to the kitchen, got a pitcher of water, and threw it on the sofa, but it made the fire worse. He told his parents to go out the back door. He called 911, then he went out the front door to his car.
16: He was in his underwear, I believe, at the time. Had his car parked out in front and had a gym bag in his car, and he felt he could get some shorts or clothes to put on.
2: What doesn't make sense to me was Paul's story. To this day, I have problems with what he says happened.
25: This incident raised eyebrows among investigators.
2: He went in an entirely different direction. I mean, I think common sense dictates that. You're going to make sure your folks get out of the house. And the way to make sure that your parents get out of the house is to follow them out of the house.
25: Paul Camiolo admitted his behavior was a mistake, but said he was dazed and confused.
4: You know, I remember feeling guilty about it because I was the able-bodied one. And I didn't get the map.
25: But when a suspicious substance was found on the living room floor, all eyes turned once again to Paul Camiolo.
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25: Air. Ed and Rose Camiolo were laid to rest in the family plot, just a few miles from their home. The Camiolos' lives before the fire had not been easy. Their son Paul was their primary caregiver.
16: You know, he did have that responsibility to help assist his parents. He would do the grocery shopping for them. If they wanted something from a department store, a lot of times he would go to the mall and buy it and bring it home.
25: Investigators wondered whether Paul may have had something to do with setting the fire.
2: There was money there in the form of insurance money, and that in and of itself is a powerful motive.
16: I believe he received about $200,000 in insurance benefits.
2: A second motive that some of the investigators believed existed was that Paul Camiolo was tired of caring for his infirmed parents.
25: Fire investigators searched through the rubble and found something very suspicious.
16: In the center of the room, there was a pattern that looked like perhaps it might have been associated with a liquid pour, what they refer to it when someone might have poured an accelerant.
25: To see if an accelerant was used, investigators removed samples of the carpeting, the padding, and the hardwood floor. The samples were sealed in paint cans to prevent any gases from escaping and sent to the forensic lab. Gas chromatography can identify the molecular components of the samples, and the result showed there was evidence of gasoline on the wood floor.
16: And the single biggest piece of evidence for them to conclude this was an arson fire was the finding of gasoline in the hardwood floor. Because how else would you explain gasoline in a living room?
0: When the test results come back, it changes from I don't know to, wow, we have an accelerant here, this must be an arson, and that changes people's opinions.
25: To prosecutors, the presence of gasoline meant murder. Based on this evidence, prosecutors believe that Paul poured gasoline on the living room floor while his parents were upstairs asleep. He then set the room on fire and called the fire department. The heat and smoke made it impossible for Paul's parents to make it out of the house alive. Paul strongly denied these charges.
4: My mother and father knew the truth, and God knows the truth, and that's all that mattered to me.
25: Paul Camiolo was arrested and charged with two counts of first-degree murder. His request for bail was denied.
2: I had no problem justifying, arguing for the death penalty. I mean, I can't think of anything more vile than killing the very people that brought you into this world.
4: They were saying I tried to burn them to death. You know, that's just, you know, horrible beyond words.
25: The press depicted him as a cold-blooded killer, yet his family stood firmly behind him.
1: Anybody that knew Paul knew he couldn't do anything like that. He loved his parents very much, and they were a very devoted family. So
5: that boy was good to his parents.
6: We were all there to support him, and we all went to the hearings, and several of us visited him on a regular basis. We all believed that he was innocent.
25: As the trial approached, Paul Camiolo and his defense team looked for some way to prove that the fire was an accident.
4: I couldn't imagine how the gasoline got in there.
16: If there had to be another explanation as to why gasoline was in that floor.
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20: The firemen responding to the Camiolos house fire were all volunteers. But one of them had an unusual background. Steve Avata was also an agent with the Bureau of Alcohol, Tobacco, and Firearms.
16: He had been a Philadelphia policeman prior to going to the ATF. So he was not somebody just out of the academy. He had been someone involved in police work for a number of years.
20: The ATF took no part in this investigation, but personally, Avata was dumbfounded when he learned Paul Camiolo had been charged with arson. To him, it just didn't make sense.
21: That finding shocked me. I hadn't anticipated that. It seemed very difficult to explain how the gasoline would be in hardwood floor, but not in carpeting and padding above it, if a significant volume of gasoline was poured.
20: And Avata wasn't the least bit suspicious of Paul's behavior on the night of the fire.
21: It's not unusual for people in a fire to exit a building through the way that they're most comfortable exiting. If they typically come and go through the front door, no matter where they are in the house, they'll exit through the front door.
20: Avata told local investigators that he believed the fire was accidental, and he was roundly dismissed.
16: They portrayed him in the media that he was, you know, an apprentice fire investigator that really was not experienced and really didn't have the qualifications to be offering opinions.
22: He was treated like dirt by
0: the locals and by the attorneys involved in this case.
25: When the defense team learned about Steve Avato's opinion that the fire was an accident, they conducted their own investigation and hired Dr. Rick Roby, an expert on the science of fires.
1: What makes it difficult is fires burn up a lot of the evidence.
25: Roby studies fires while they're burning. To do this, he sets fires like this one in model rooms. Fires progress differently depending on how they're set, the size of the room, airflow, and hundreds of other considerations. All of this data is then entered into a computer.
1: It's a fully 3D fire modeling software that actually allows you to model the development and growth of a fire in a building.
25: For this assignment, Roby and his staff built a virtual reality replica of the Camiolo home. Then, they entered all known information about the fire into the computer. Roby conservatively estimated that it would take at least 1 gallon of gasoline to create a pore pattern the size of the one found in the living room. 5 or 6 minutes after Paul Camiolo called the fire department, the outside window exploded. The explosion was the result of what is called flashover. When flashover occurs, temperatures in the room get so high that items ignite even without coming into contact with the flame, as you can see here.
21: And in fact, unfortunately, there are firefighters killed every year by having been caught in flashover conditions because it happens so rapidly. Sometimes it's very difficult to escape from those conditions.
25: After Roby entered this information into his computer program, he lit a virtual match. Within 30 seconds, hot gas fills the room. Within 1 minute, smoke and gas spread up the stairs to the second floor. And 3 minutes after ignition, the living room would reach flashover, blowing out the window.
1: The entire room becomes engulfed in flames because there's so much burning and so much hot gas that it's completely uninhabitable.
25: But the police witnessed the window breaking 5 or 6 minutes after Paul called the fire department. To Roby, this meant that gasoline couldn't have been used to start the fire.
1: He would have had a tough time actually getting to the front door without being engulfed in flames. That's one of the things our model showed. So we look at the arson scenario and there's inconsistency after inconsistency.
25: Next, Roby tested Paul Camiolo's story. Paul said the fire started by accident with a cigarette or a match his mother had been using. At 1 minute, the fire would be about 2 feet tall and gathering strength. At 2 minutes, it would be moving across the ceiling. At 4 minutes, temperatures and gas levels in the room would be fatal. At 5.5 minutes, the fire reaches flashover and the window blows out. This was consistent with Paul Camiolo's version of events.
1: It matches up with everything that Paul Camiolo is saying and with other objective evidence that he has nothing to do with.
25: But important questions remained. If the fire was an accident, why was gasoline found on the living room floor?
2: You're going to want to hold on tight.
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24: 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Two, when it's time, just say, play Hot Mics on TuneIn. 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
27: I was horrified. It felt like I was in my own horror film.
25: Defense attorney Thomas Cometa strongly believed his client, Paul Camiolo, was innocent, that he never set fire to his family's home in order to kill his parents.
16: Facing the death penalty for a crime that he was convinced and we were convinced, first of all, he did not commit, but a crime that didn't occur, that this was an accidental fire.
25: The reason Paul Camiolo had been charged with first-degree murder was the gasoline found on the wood floors in the living room. But Paul's defense team was suspicious of this finding.
16: They took samples of the carpeting, the carpet padding, and some newspaper, and there was no gasoline in any of those samples. It was only in the hardwood floor. And it was just inconceivable. How can you pour gasoline in a family room and not get the gas on those other items if that was going to be the cause of the fire?
25: So the defense team hired John Lentini, a nationally recognized fire expert, to find out what happened. Lentini retested the samples of hardwood floor using atomic absorption spectroscopy.
28: It's a way to measure the concentration of metals in a solution.
25: The wood flooring was dissolved in acid, then analyzed to see how the solution is absorbed through the flame. The amount of light absorbed is proportional to the concentration of the element in the solution. And what was the element found in the solution? Lead. This meant that it was leaded gasoline on the Camiolo's wood floors. But how did this happen, since leaded gasoline hadn't been sold in this country for over 15 years?
28: Many of the poorly constructed houses that I've looked at were built in the early 70s, and they were built by contractors who were cutting corners.
25: Flooring contractors often used gasoline as a thinner so the varnish would go onto the wooden floors more easily. This was cheaper than using high-quality thinners.
16: No one refuted the fact that that was a common practice, that they did use gas in finishing of the hardwood floors. So I'm convinced that's where that gas came from.
1: So that was really the moment where we said, here's the final piece of the puzzle. If this is leaded gasoline, it all makes sense, and it makes sense that it would be there and why.
25: Forensic tests also revealed how the fire started. A cigarette dropped onto a polyurethane sofa will simply smolder. But when a match is dropped on the same material, it's almost like an explosion. and tests revealed that another aspect of Paul's story was correct, that when he poured water on the fire, it got worse.
1: The average person wouldn't know that polyurethane melts, and then when you throw water on it, it actually flares up like a grease fire.
25: When prosecutors heard about this, to their credit, they conducted their own test. They secured from the manufacturer the same fabric that was on the Camiolo's sofa.
8: And I cut off a 4-inch by 4-inch portion of this fabric, and we dropped the match on it, and it ignited immediately. And at that point, I knew that the case was in trouble. Serious trouble.
25: And the alleged pour pattern on the living room floor?

0: perceptions outweigh logic and science. And luckily, logic and science prevailed in this case.
1: Paul spent 10 months in jail, facing a possible death sentence for a crime that never happened.
2: There are days I can't bear to look at pictures of my mother and father. Because I just remember the fire.
3: He spent 10 months in jail. That was liberty that was taken away from him that he'll never get back. It was a time that he should have been grieving for the loss of his parents, and instead he was fighting for his own life.
1: When asked how it felt to be right all along, not surprisingly, Steve Avato had no comment. But his colleagues spoke for him.
4: His courage was later recognized by his fellow fire investigators when the International Association of Arson Investigators named him Investigator of the Year for standing up to the enormous peer pressure that came down on him when he said, "Wait a minute, guys, I don't think we've really got an arson here."
1: The mother of two young children went missing from her suburban home. A few days later, her close friend and co-worker was killed in a mysterious accident. Some wondered if there was a connection. 20 years later, a body was exhumed and forensic science uncovered the truth. It's winter in Ohio. Charles Mill Lake is peaceful now. But in the summer, it's full of activity, punctuated by the sounds of boats and children playing. Leroy and Melody Bruce remember those days fondly.
5: We used to go out on a pontoon boat, and I remember laying on the front of the pontoon boat with my hands out catching leaves and bugs and seeing who could catch the most in the water.
1: Melody's stepfather, Larry Bruce, worked as a driver for Roadway Trucking. Judy was a stay-at-home mom.
5: My mom was kind of introverted. She did not really socialize a lot because of her speech impediment. She had a hard time with people understanding what she was saying.
1: The speech impediment, the result of a cleft palate, made Judy self-conscious. But when she had corrective surgery, her life changed.
5: Well, she got her driver's license, she got a car, she got a job at Mansfield General Hospital in housekeeping. She was making friends there.
1: Judy loved her job at the hospital, but on the morning of November 2nd, 1978, she was too sick to go to work.
5: She was sick the day before. She was not feeling well, and as I came out of my bedroom from getting dressed, the door was cracked about 6 inches. I looked into my parents' room, and I was able to see that she was laying there.
1: The children walked outside to the bus stop. Their father left with them to go to work. When the children got home from school, their mother wasn't there.
5: My brother was already home. He asked me when I came in the door if I knew where Mom was at.
6: You look that way, I'll look this way.
1: When Larry got home from work, he too was concerned and called police to report her missing.
7: It appeared that the only thing missing from the house was Mrs. Bruce and the clothes she was wearing. Her car was still there, her purse was still there, her prescription drugs were still there.
1: And there were no signs of forced entry or any kind of struggle.
5: We called the office to see if maybe she was admitted to the hospital or if she was showed up at work, and nobody had seen her. Family, friends, nobody.
1: After searching all night, police made an unfortunate discovery.
5: The police just kind of swarmed into our house, and I was standing at the kitchen sink doing dishes. And they had said that they had found my mom, but she was dead.
1: Her body was discovered in a deserted campground along a creek, just a few feet from a newly paved road. She was in her pajamas and wrapped in a blanket.
8: Feet were immaculately clean. That was a significant thing that led us to believe that she wasn't murdered at that spot.
1: During police questioning,

0: questioning, Larry Bruce said that Judy had planned to spend the day home in bed because she was sick. He also said he had no idea where she might have gone. The children provided Larry with an alibi, confirming that he had left the house with them that morning. And Larry's timesheets confirmed he had gone straight to work.
1: He pretty much kept his entire schedule that day. Nothing was out of order. There would have been no other time that he could have committed the homicide.
0: Police noticed that Larry's shoes had dirt on the soles, and they wondered whether the dirt was from the area around Judy's body. So Larry's shoes and a dirt sample from the campsite were sent to the FBI for analysis. The results were inconclusive. But Judy's autopsy revealed several new clues and raised even more questions.
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0: Judy Bruce's body was sent to the Cuyahoga County coroner for an autopsy. The medical examiner ruled the death a homicide.
1: The final coroner's report indicated the cause of death was asphyxiation. She was actually smothered to death.
0: The time of death is an inexact science, but was estimated to be either shortly before or within a few hours after Larry and the children left the house. The autopsy also revealed that Judy's bladder was empty.
19: When you consider a person who is dying of suffocation,
1: When they die that way, their bladder evacuates involuntarily.
10: Investigators found no significant urine sample near Judy's body in the park. This was another indication she was killed elsewhere. Interestingly, Judy's children told police their father had complained about some soiled bed sheets shortly after Judy disappeared.
13: And I can remember him came around and threw in a bed sheet into the trash. You know, I was, you know, why are you burning that? He's like, well, the dog, you know, the dog urinated on it.
10: On hearing this news, police immediately confiscated what remained of the bedding from the master bedroom.
19: There was some blood staining on one of the pillowcases, and there were some unexplained stains on other blankets on the bed.
10: But the forensic tests at the time were unable to identify whose blood and urine it was.
1: Back then, the technology did not exist to detect whether it would have been animal, human. The only technology we had was to get a type of blood. In fact, you couldn't even get the blood type because the sample was so small.
10: In the trunk of Larry's car, investigators found some oak leaves, but little else.
20: They didn't have a lot of evidence, and what little evidence they did have, forensic science hadn't come a long way toward making it useful.
10: Just a few days later, there was another death in Mansfield. One of Judy's co-workers, James Isaac, was killed in a traffic accident. And Larry Bruce made a startling revelation. He told police that Isaac was having an affair with his wife and accused Isaac of killing Judy, and then he may have killed himself.
19: Bruce implied that Isaac was somehow responsible for Judy's death and killed himself due to his guilt over it.
10: But no one could corroborate Larry's claims. And the primary focus continued to be on Larry Bruce.
1: We ultimately made the decision not to press for the indictment at that time because everything we had at that time was circumstantial.
10: Time passed, and Judy Bruce's murder slowly drifted to the bottom of the unsolved case file.
1: I never forgot the case. I would drive by their residence, and we would even drive by Roadway Trucking. I remember on an alarm off once talking to a dispatcher at the Roadway Trucking. I said, hey, you know, what did Larry ever, you know, say about this case? Because he worked there for several years after the homicide. And the feedback I would get was that he was the kind of guy that was bragging about it. He committed the perfect crime. He got away with it.
10: About a year after Judy's murder, Larry Bruce got married again, and the couple continued to live in the house in Mansfield. For the next 20 years, the case went unsolved until a cold case unit delved deeper into the death of Judy Bruce.
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25: Got it.
26: Got it, boss.
27: Otter, you got this.
10: By the year 2000, police in Mansfield, Ohio had a total of 17 unsolved murder cases in their files, and local officials started to grow impatient. So prosecutors did what other communities were starting to do.
28: We approached the county commissioners for $25,000 to set up a cold homicide unit to look at cases that were unsolved.
10: The first case they reviewed was the murder of Judy Bruce, which by this time had gone unsolved for more than 20 years. Some in law enforcement suspected her husband Larry had committed the crime, but they couldn't prove it. So the new cold case unit began their investigation with the oak leaves found 20 years earlier in the trunk of Larry Bruce's car.
28: So it was our theory that when he opened the trunk to take the body out, some of those oak leaves fell into the trunk of his Cadillac.
10: And information presented in this very television series suggested a new way to test them.
19: I was watching one night and they had a story about out west in Arizona had done a plant DNA case.
10: The crux of that investigation was a seed pod found in a suspect's truck, which was later matched with plant DNA to the Palo Verde tree next to the victim's body. Reinbolt contacted the scientists who pioneered plant DNA analysis and asked them to test the oak leaf found in Larry's trunk to determine if it came from the oak tree near Judy's body. Unfortunately, too many years had passed, and scientists were unable to extract any DNA from the leaf. But to their credit, police didn't give up. Investigators decided to retest the stains on the bedding from Judy Bruce's bedroom. DNA analysis, which didn't exist in 1978, determined that they were semen. One stain matched Larry Bruce's DNA, Judy's husband. The other did not. When Judy was murdered, Larry claimed that Judy was having an affair with a co-worker, James Isaac, who died in a suspicious traffic accident days after Judy's death. To see if it was Isaac's DNA on the bedding, investigators obtained a court order allowing them to exhume James Isaac's body.
19: When the DNA profile from Isaac was compared with the unidentified semen on the electric blanket, it was found to be not a match, so the semen on the electric blanket remains unidentified.
10: investigators found no evidence that Judy Bruce and James Isaac were anything more than acquaintances. Next, investigators asked Dick Bisbing, senior research microscopist at McCrone Associates, to analyze the dirt on the bottom of Larry Bruce's shoes, which were still in evidence. To do this, Bisbing used a polarized light microscope.
3: It's like looking through polarized sunglasses. And by manipulating the light, we can see different optical properties, different optical features of each of these mineral grains. Their appearance, their color, their optical properties all help us identify the type of mineral.
10: The dirt on Larry's shoes did not match the samples of dirt around Judy's body. But the polarized light revealed an important, previously undetected clue. These brightly colored minerals.
3: The soil from the shoes contained calcite, which is calcium carbonate, could be from limestone. And that type of material is often used in roadways, roadbeds.
10: Near Judy's body was a roadway that had been paved with new limestone gravel just days before her body was dumped there. This was the first potential link between Larry Bruce and where Judy's body was found. Next, investigators sent the trunk liner from Larry's Cadillac and the blanket Judy had been wrapped in to the Cuyahoga County Coroner's Office for forensic analysis.
19: We were trying to find any piece of evidence that we could that would put Mrs. Bruce's body or the moving pad that she was wrapped in into the trunk of Bruce's car or inside his car in any fashion.
10: Forensic scientist Curtis Jones used tape to collect any loose fibers from the blanket that covered Judy's body. Using a comparison microscope, Jones compared the fibers to see if they were similar.
4: The three fibers, three different fiber types that made up the trunk liner, were also found on the moving blanket.
10: But were the fibers in Larry's trunk an exact match to the fibers from the blanket covering Judy's body? To find out, Jones used Fourier transform infrared spectroscopy, a technology not available in 1978. And the result? The three fibers from the blanket were synthetic rayon, and the three fibers found in the trunk were also synthetic rayon.
4: The evidence doesn't lie. In cases, there's both sides of the story, but the only real side that doesn't ever lie is the evidence.
10: More than two decades after Judy's death, Larry Bruce was arrested and charged with her murder. And prosecutors also learned that Judy was keeping a dark secret, something that Larry Bruce did not want to come to light.
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10: Twenty-three years after Judy Bruce's death, her husband Larry went on trial for murder. Prosecutors' first witness was the couple's son, Leroy. On the morning of his mother's death, he recalled going into his parents' bedroom to get a permission slip signed for school.
32: I stood there as he signed that permission slip, that there was basically no movement. You know, I'm sure Mom would have at least came to see what was going on.
10: Prosecutors believe Judy was already dead. After Larry got the children off to school, prosecutors say Larry wrapped Judy's body in a blanket and put it in the trunk of his car. As he left for work, he waved to the children at the bus stop, hoping they would be his alibi. Then he went directly to work to keep his usual schedule. But after work, he stopped by the deserted camp and dumped his wife's body. The synthetic rayon fibers from Larry's trunk liner were transferred to the blanket covering Judy's body. And Larry's shoes picked up the calcite particles from the newly paved limestone, where they were discovered 20 years later by alert forensic scientists.
19: The prosecutors were able to put up a good faith effort and tell them, this is everything we know using modern forensics about the evidence that we do have remaining to us, and we pulled out all the stops, and here's what we know.
10: Prosecutor Mayer saved his most compelling witness for last.
33: From the age of 5 until I was 14, Larry was sexually molesting me.
34: If I wanted to go do something, he would tell me I would have to do something for him first.
10: Melody was Larry's stepdaughter. She also presented evidence that her mother knew what was going on and that Larry had the motive to silence her.
1: When she was a little girl, before her mother was murdered, she was being molested by her father in a bedroom. By chance, her mother, Judy Bruce, came into the bedroom. She witnessed the molestation. She was furious with her husband, Larry Bruce. A vicious argument ensued immediately after that, very loud profanities. And then the defendant got so worked up, Larry Bruce, that he took a swing at his wife and missed her and punched the wall and broke a bone in his arm.
10: The defense presented no witnesses, arguing that the prosecution hadn't proved its case beyond a reasonable doubt.
2: Look at every angle of this, and you'll see that it's an entirely circumstantial case.
10: The jury deliberated for less than 2 hours.
3: We, the jury, find the defendant, Larry Bruce, guilty of the crime of murder.
6: I just can't believe it's all happening.
10: Larry Bruce was sentenced to 15 years to life in prison.
33: I was glad that he was being convicted, but in the same time, I didn't want to be there. I didn't want to have to deal with it. I didn't want to face the reality that this really did happen.
10: After more than 20 years, old-fashioned police work and modern forensic science finally brought justice for Judy Bruce's family.
1: The forensic evidence was very important to this case because without it, it's very likely that the jury would have acquitted the defendant.
19: If I could get into a time machine and go back to 1978 and tell those investigating officers the things that would be available today, I think it would be beyond their imagination.
10: In 1990, the killer of a 22-year-old girl left an almost indistinguishable mark in a bloodstain at the crime scene. But a new computer forensic technology found distinguishing characteristics in the smear, evidence that would lead directly to the perpetrator. Richmond, Virginia, is a city steeped in history. As the former capital of the Confederacy, Richmond keeps close ties to its past and a watchful eye on the future. With six colleges and universities, thousands of young people move here each fall to go to school. 22-year-old Dawn Bruce had attended Virginia Commonwealth University.
7: Dawn was a musician. She joined the VCU Wind Symphony after she was accepted through auditions. That's what kept her there for as long as she was there. But Dawn was anxious to find out what was out in the real world and how she could do and what she could do.
10: After college, Dawn worked as a phone operator by day and a waitress by night. Despite the long hours, she enjoyed the freedom of living on her own.
7: Dawn was a fun-loving kind of person, thought she could do anything and everything, and didn't care what other people said about her trying to do things that weren't the norm.
10: On December 19th, 1990, Dawn's mother went to her daughter's apartment since she hadn't heard from her in a few days. She found Dawn in a pool of blood. The medical examiner found evidence she had been raped, sodomized, and stabbed in the heart.
8: A knife was rammed in her heart, and the subject held Dawn down until she bled to death, which, from what I understand, could have been 8 to 10 minutes or longer. And she was defiled as in the process of this. I don't know how much vileness is needed, but that's only my opinion. I think it was a very, very bad case.
14: First impression I had was what a horrible, horrible crime and what somebody had done to really an innocent young lady who absolutely didn't deserve what happened to her in any sense of the word.
10: Investigators discovered that the killer entered the apartment through a window which had been pried open. But there was no evidence of burglary. Nothing had been disturbed or broken. they found no foreign fingerprints inside the apartment.
4: When I left there, I didn't have very good feelings at all because I think everything that I carried out there out of the scene was in one large bag, and that consisted mostly of the items on the bed sheets and the pillows and the blankets and so forth.
10: Investigators Tom Tiller and Jim Dorton interviewed Dawn's neighbors in the apartment complex. Several neighbors were suspicious right from the start.
8: A subject who lived directly beside victim was on active parole. And he was on parole for burglary and attempted rape while armed with a knife. So immediately we felt that he was a good suspect.
10: But with no murder weapon, no witnesses, and few leads, it was going to be a difficult investigation.
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23: I have put my entire life on the line.
10: Shortly after the rape and murder of 22-year-old Dawn Bruce, John Alderman was assigned to prosecute the case.
14: When you get a crime like this that really violates a person, you get a sense of indignation that's impossible to escape. A sense of indignation at someone being used and abused like that.
10: Investigators began focusing their attention on the few bits of physical evidence they had. A forensic experts discovered that the fatal injury was a single stab wound in the heart. In the forensics lab, scientists found two linear impressions on the pillowcase that were consistent with the blade of a knife. The serrated edges appeared to be those of a hunting knife. Also on the pillowcase, they found what appeared to be a partial fingerprint in Dawn's blood. But the fabric was textured, which made any kind of fingerprint analysis impossible.
0: The print was almost invisible. Even to a trained eye, the ridge detail was very faint, and we had to really study it because as we studied it under magnification, you enlarged the fabric weave, which had a tendency to totally eradicate the ridge detail. So at that point in time, I did not have a whole lot of hope for that fingerprint.
8: There was ridge detail on the print, but it, in my opinion at the time, I didn't think it was very much. I knew if that's all that we would ever have and it could not be enhanced in any way, then we wouldn't have much of a case unless we got a lot more evidence coming in that we didn't think we would get.
10: Traces of semen also were found at the scene. Serology tests indicated the killer had type A blood. This eliminated Dawn's boyfriend as well as Dawn's neighbor, who was on parole for rape and burglary. Dawn had another neighbor, Robert Knight, who had some prior arrest for drug possession.
8: Robert Knight had made comments to the victim as she was outside washing her car or going to and from her automobile to her apartment. This subject would make comments to her in a sexual suggestive nature, and he became a suspect.
10: Robert Knight had type A blood, consistent with the semen sample from the crime scene. But he had an alibi for the night of the murder. He said he was with his girlfriend at the time. And the fingerprint on the pillowcase did not appear to match the fingerprints on file for Robert Knight.
0: We tried traditional photography, everything that we knew at that point in time, also to develop some contrast between the ridges and the fabric. But basically, those techniques were not satisfactory at that point in time. We couldn't get it to a point where we felt like we had an identifiable print.
10: Scientists tried various chemical processes to improve the print on the pillowcase. But every time they enhanced it, they also enhanced the threads of the pillowcase. Investigators were no closer to identifying the print on the pillowcase than they were the day after the murder.
14: The fingerprint was something that we knew we had. It clearly was observed, it clearly was seen, but no one knew what to do with it because it was in a medium, in blood, on a medium, on a pillowcase, against a pattern of the pillowcase that made it unreadable. And if there was some way to make that print readable, it could take on as vibrant a forensic persuader as DNA evidence and maybe some more.
10: Then investigators got a break.
2: Every year we have a latent print conference, which encompasses all the latent print examiners in Virginia. It's a training seminar, basically, and the imaging people there, one of the vendors brought their imaging system there.
0: I was highly skeptical of it, had never seen it used in a forensic case, but since we had nothing else other than this very faint print on fabric, we thought it was worth a try.
10: The new system was called Image Enhancement Technology. Image Enhancement uses a computer to identify patterns like those woven into the pillowcase. Once the pattern was identified, it was subtracted from the image, leaving only the ridge patterns of the fingerprint behind. After 10 hours of testing, the fabric pattern was subtracted, and what began to emerge was a partial thumbprint of the killer.
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29: I'm the reason you have meaning in your miserable life.

0: Investigators knew that they had to identify the fingerprint on the pillowcase in order to solve Dawn Bruce's murder. The primary suspect in this case was one of Dawn's neighbors, Robert Knight, who had a history of drug abuse. Knight said he had an alibi, that he was with his girlfriend on the night of the murder. But his girlfriend said Knight wasn't with her for the entire evening.
1: The evidence indicated the crime occurred about between 3 and 4, roughly that Saturday morning. He claimed to be with his girlfriend all night, but his girlfriend said no, he was not with me for about that period of time between 3 and 4.
0: The fingerprints on file for Robert Knight did not have enough ridge detail to determine if they matched the print on the pillowcase. Knight voluntarily gave a second set of prints, but again, there was not enough ridge detail to make a comparison.
2: Each time that we would show our presence around him, he got a little bit more standoffish and not as cooperative, and accused us of harassing him. And he's changed entirely his personality and his willingness to help. He did not want us to come around anymore.
0: Now the prosecution was in a difficult position. If they could not identify the fingerprint as Knight's, the defense attorney would use that against the prosecution at a trial.
1: The defense attorneys would have said, whose fingerprint is it? We don't know. We'll never know. And that fingerprint is the killer, and it's not his fingerprint, or it can't be proved to be his fingerprint. So in our line of work, you really need to answer all the questions. And if you don't, the defense attorney asks those questions at closing arguments.
0: But prosecutors gambled. They arrested Knight for Dawn's murder, pinning their hopes on the new fingerprint technology and the scientist's ability to match Knight's fingerprints. After Knight's arrest, Norm Tiller kept a close eye on the technique police used to fingerprint him, making certain that each finger was carefully rolled from nail to nail for the clearest set of prints possible.
3: As soon as I saw a good, suitable roll print, I took that straight back to my office and began that examination.
0: But Tiller did not rush to judgment. He took his time. After 1 month of analysis and retesting, Norm Tiller found what he was looking for. The print on the pillowcase was a left thumbprint. It matched the outside of Robert Knight's left thumb.
3: I spent additional time doing comparison work and just analyzing the print from every angle, so to speak, before we actually affected the identification. And even then, I had another examiner go behind me and take a look at everything that I had done to make sure there were no errors made in the process.
0: But there was one more hurdle. The image enhancement technology was so new, it had never been accepted as evidence in court.
3: I was concerned at that point in time that the evidence may not be accepted within the scientific community as good science.
0: A hearing was held to determine whether forensic evidence from this new fingerprinting technology should be admitted. The defense argued that it was hocus-pocus technology which manipulated and changed the image of the fingerprint. Pam Ringer was the expert who testified for the prosecution, explaining that the human eye can distinguish between 16 and 32 shades of gray, but a computer can distinguish 256 shades. Ringer said the image enhancement technology simply eliminated the fabric patterns, then made the dark areas of the fingerprint darker and the light areas between the ridges lighter.
4: If somebody as dumb as I am can understand this, when I got done with her over the course of a day and doing some studying afterwards, I think the explanation becomes one that anyone can understand.
1: This imaging enhancing doesn't change the data at all. What we had was a photograph of the fingerprint. And Pam Ringer said, I went ahead and did it that day on March the 27th. I could do it again today. I can show you, I can replicate it 100 times if I need to.
4: She did it in stages. She took first the pattern out, then she took the weave out. And as you watch it, you can see the print didn't change. The print didn't move. The lines of, of the lands and grooves of the print didn't change at all. And I think that graphically was the best persuader for Judge Culp in the case.
0: The judge was convinced. He did not believe that the computer enhancements altered the bloody fingerprint. A legal precedent had been set. But prosecutors wanted more than the fingerprint before heading to trial.
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0: Robert Douglas Knight was charged with the capital murder of 22-year-old Dawn Bruce. But police still didn't have the murder weapon. A faint fingerprint left on a flimsy pillowcase would be considered firm evidence in court, and prosecutors soon had a lead on the murder weapon. 6 months after the murder, a maintenance man working in Knight's old apartment discovered something behind an access panel in Knight's old bedroom.
4: I don't know what possessed him to do that. I think there was a plumbing problem that caused him to take it off. When he did, he looked in and found a hunting knife in a sheath.
0: In the forensics lab, scientists performed a simple test to determine if this was the weapon used in the murder. Using photographic overlays, The pattern of the knife was compared to the knife impressions found on Dawn Bruce's pillowcase. They matched. The final piece of evidence was the DNA testing of the semen found at the crime scene. It matched the DNA profile of Robert Knight. Prosecutors believe that Dawn Bruce arrived home from work around 1 a.m. and went right to bed. Sometime around 4 o'clock, Robert Knight went to the front window of Dawn's apartment, pried it open, and crept upstairs. He stabbed Dawn in the heart, then sexually assaulted her as she bled to death. But Knight made mistakes. He wiped the knife on the pillowcase, leaving the impression of the murder weapon later matched to the knife found in Knight's apartment. He also left the partial bloody fingerprint on the pillowcase, matched with the latest in computer technology. Facing an overwhelming amount of physical evidence and in an effort to avoid the death penalty, Robert Douglas Knight pled guilty. He was sentenced to 4 life terms in prison.
13: I'm very disappointed that Robert Knight didn't get the death penalty. I think he deserved the death penalty. I think the forensic science played a major part in solving the case. Some cases are solved just by pure interviewing without any evidence, and they are solved, but I think this is one of those cases that would not have been solved had it not been for the forensic evidence that was there at the scene.
1: When we arrested Knight, we had a bare circumstantial case. That's all we had. And it went to being the absolutely strongest forensic case I've ever prosecuted in 24 years.
2: The only thing that stands out with me personally is that I believe Robert Knight deserved and should have received the death penalty. I don't believe he

I would still have had Dawn because she brought such joy to us as her family. Not to ever not have children for fear of loss, because life is not a guarantee.

0: In 1981, 6-year-old Cassie Hansen disappeared from an evening church service without a trace. There were no eyewitnesses. The only clue was a strand of very rare and very unusual hair. It was the most telling physical evidence police had. On a cold November night in 1981, the Hansen family headed to a service at Jehovah Evangelical Lutheran Church near St. Paul, Minnesota. Ellen Hansen and her two daughters, Cassie and Vanessa, had been looking forward to family night at the church. Bill, the children's father, had another commitment and wasn't able to go with them.
1: It is etched in my memory. We had supper, and then the girls got in the car. Ellen was driving, and they were in the garage, and Cassie was sitting in the passenger seat of the car, and she was blowing kisses at me through the window, you know, waving goodbye.
0: Ellen, Cassie, and Vanessa arrived at the church early. The girls went downstairs to the children's area where Sunday school classes usually were held. Cassie told her mother she had to go to the bathroom and said she'd be right back.
2: A few minutes later, I followed her, and she wasn't around anywhere. So I went upstairs, went outside, yelled her name a couple times.
1: I got the phone call from Ellen. Right away, I knew something was definitely wrong, because you know your child, and you know that she would just not walk away from something like that.
0: When Cassie couldn't be found anywhere in the church, the St. Paul police were called to the scene. Within an hour, Cassie's photograph was distributed to local newspapers and television stations. The search lasted throughout the night.
2: We stayed up all night long. People came all night long to help. There were a couple hundred people.
0: Police went door to door in the neighborhood, and volunteers made hundreds of telephone calls, all without success. Early the next morning, police made the gruesome discovery.
3: St. Paul police did find a body. Search has been called off.
0: Cassie Hansen's body was found in a dumpster behind an auto repair shop just 3 miles from the church. This undercover officer was the first policeman on the scene.
4: It truly incensed the community. It incensed a lot of police officers. It was as if he seemed to be treating her as a piece of trash.
0: Cassie's leather shoes, minus the buckles, were found in two separate locations not far from the dumpster. The autopsy revealed signs of sexual assault. Semen found on her dress revealed the perpetrator had type O blood. And some foreign hairs also were found. The cause of death was strangulation with a 2.5-inch belt. Abrasions on Cassie's chest indicated another belt had been used as a restraint. A member of the church recalled seeing a white man, 50 to 60 years old, with dark glasses and white hair in the vicinity of the church bathrooms on the night of the abduction. It wasn't much, but it was the only lead investigators had.
5: You're going to want to hold on tight.
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10: After Cassie Hansen's murder, police attempted to locate all past sex offenders in the Minneapolis-St. Paul areas.
11: We had a total of 107 people who had been identified by the community or through police investigation of being possible suspects. Of those 107 individuals, 57 of them either lived or worked in the area where the little girl was abducted from.
10: Police interrogated many of these individuals, and soon they not only had a suspect, but also a confession.
12: Vondell Quanley, a woman from Texas who had claimed to have killed Cassie Hansen. And when she came to the attention of St. Paul police and allegedly made a confession, it turned out that what she did was read details in the paper and then recite them. She said, I claimed I acted alone. Well, it was quite obvious that she couldn't generate seminal fluid and that this was a sham and a fraud.
10: Police found two other witnesses who saw a white male carrying a motionless child near the auto body shop dumpster on the night of the murder. This was consistent with the description given by the church member who saw an elderly man near the church bathrooms. With no other leads, police contacted the FBI's Behavioral Science Unit in Washington, D.C. These profilers analyzed the background and behavior of criminals who have committed similar crimes and make recommendations about the type of individual who should be considered a suspect. Former agent John Douglas created the behavioral profile of Cassie Hansen's killer for the St. Paul police. Douglas said that the killer would be a white male, a loner with a poor self-image who probably had a history of child sex offenses. Douglas also predicted that the man would frequent parks where children played. He would be nocturnal and drive around at night. After the murder, he wouldn't flee the area. He would feel what he had done was justified. He may have kept a souvenir from the crime. Most important, he would be obsessed with the murder and need to talk about it. One of the tips called into police was from Dorothy Noga, a massage parlor employee. She told police that one of her customers, a taxi cab driver, Stuart Knowlton, had been in her massage parlor the day after Cassie Hansen's murder.
4: By the way, Dorothy, if anybody asks, would you tell them I was in here last night too?
10: Which made her suspicious. During police questioning, Knowlton denied he was involved in any way.
13: For any little girl, I'm trying to tell you this. I feel sorry for that little girl, for her family, but I did not kill her. I didn't know she was missing until
14: Is it possible you killed her and you forgot?
13: No, sir, I did not kill her.
10: Knowlton also claimed to have an alibi. He said he was on duty driving his taxicab on the night of the murder. If his alibi checked out, police had hit a dead end.
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7: Three months passed since Cassie Hansen's murder, and police finally had a suspect in 57-year-old taxicab driver Stuart Knowlton. But Knowlton had an alibi. He said he was working on the night of the murder. In the back alley underground of massage parlors, it's not unusual for clients to confess their most perverse sexual fantasies and sometimes their secrets. Masseuse Dorothy Noga had many clients who confided in her. Knowlton was one of them. He asked Dorothy to say he was at the massage parlor on the night of Cassie Hansen's murder. Noga went to the police and offered to tape record her conversations with Knowlton, but police declined her offer as too dangerous. Janice Rettman also was familiar with Stuart Knowlton. Miss Rettman was head of St. Paul's Public Housing Office. 8 months before Cassie Hansen's murder, a resident filed a formal complaint against Stuart Knowlton, alleging he made sexual advances towards some of the children.
8: I can't remember anyone being as chilling as he was.
7: Rettman made the same offer to police that Dorothy Noga had, to conceal a wire on her body and talk to Stuart Knowlton about the murder of little Cassie Hansen. This time, police accepted. When Janice Rettman met with Knowlton, she asked if he had been following news reports about Cassie's murder. Knowlton admitted he had. Then he made a critical mistake. He said that Cassie had been beaten about the face. This fact had not been released to the public.
9: They wanted to find out if she and I was together, if he was up there at the time the Hansen girl came.
7: Judge Thomas Poach, who prosecuted this case, said this was their first breakthrough.
11: That was crucial, and that was very critical, because no one had revealed to the press, to the media, to anyone that she'd been beaten. And only the killer could have known that. Meanwhile, we didn't have any witnesses, and it was entirely a circumstantial case.
7: As police prepared to close in, Stuart Knowlton was crossing a street in downtown St. Paul. He was hit by a car and seriously injured. He was rushed to a hospital where his leg was amputated below the knee.
12: It just seemed to me that divine intervention was there, and that the children were going to be protected, and that he would not be able to grab another child.
7: When police checked Knowlton's alibi, they discovered that on the night of the murder, he had not turned in his logbook. When questioned, Knowlton said his logbook was stolen. Despite police warnings, the masseuse, Dorothy Noga, called Stuart Knowlton on her own. She, too, asked Knowlton if he'd been following the news reports of Cassie Hansen's murder.
12: She was a hero for us. She told us that during one of these conversations that he admitted to her that he had killed a little girl, that he had, in fact, had killed Cassie. Dorothy Noga agreed and wanted to help in the case and stated that she would be willing to talk to him and to tape these conversations. And she did this hours on end.
7: But he wouldn't repeat the confession on tape. Later, when Dorothy Noga left her massage parlor, a man jumped out of the darkness and slashed her throat. He ran away, leaving her for dead.
12: I proceeded to the hospital. Her throat had been slit. Her blood pressure was down to zero. They were certain she was going to die.
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32: Dorothy Noga recovered from her attack. In an attempt to recall the events surrounding her assault, Dorothy Noga underwent hypnosis. Through hypnosis, Dorothy Noga remembered the man who stabbed her that night and left her for dead. She alleged it was Stuart Knowlton who attacked her just hours after the telephone conversation in which he confessed to the murder of Cassie Hansen.
33: He jammed a knife straight on in my side of my neck, and I pulled it out. Well, then I knew, you know, that he cut me, you know, and I turned my head like that, And he said, I'll teach you not to talk. And then he cut it and then he slid it all the way down.
32: Minnesota state law prohibits testimony from individuals with hypnotically enhanced recollection. So no charges were filed for this incident. Scientists investigating Cassie Hansen's murder had a semen sample which showed the perpetrator's blood was type O. In 1983, DNA testing was still years away from widespread use in criminal cases. Stuart Knowlton had type O blood, but so did 37% of the population. So police obtained a hair sample from Stuart Knowlton and sent it along with Cassie Hansen's clothing to the FBI Forensic Laboratory in Washington, D.C. There, the technicians used a spatula to scrape loose hairs and fibers from Cassie's clothing. Under a stereo microscope, those hairs and fibers were analyzed and compared to hairs taken from Stuart Knowlton. The comparison is subjective. Even if the specimens look similar, comparing hair samples is not like matching fingerprints. Al Robillard was in charge of the FBI's hair and fiber unit at the time.
0: Hair comparisons, it's not a means of absolute personal identification. Because I say that the hair matches an individual or has the same microscopic characteristics as that individual's hairs, does not absolutely mean it came from him. The reason for that is hairs are not so unique that they allow you to reach an absolute conclusion. It's possible that two hairs that are so nearly alike they can't be distinguished microscopically could come from two separate individuals.
32: But in this case, Robillard made an interesting discovery. He found a hair on Cassie Hansen's clothing that was so unique, he had never seen it before, nor has he seen it since.
0: A hair disease called pili annulati. Commonly, that's referred to as either ringed hair or banded hair. So I thought this was rather significant.
32: Pili annulati is a hair shaft abnormality, which is very rare, and medical experts don't know what causes it. When Robillard analyzed Stuart Knowlton's hair, he discovered that it showed signs of the same condition, pili annulati.
0: No doubt about it, thousands of hairs over the course of my career. And I only saw this, or was I able to put two hairs, associate a victim to a suspect, not only through their microscopic characteristics, but also through a disease of the hair.
32: With this discovery, Stuart Knowlton was arrested and charged with Cassie Hansen's murder. Dorothy Noga's testimony held the courtroom spectators spellbound. She told the jury what Knowlton said during a telephone call just hours before she was attacked. Knowlton said he was driving his taxi cab in the vicinity of the Jehovah Evangelical Lutheran Church when he needed to use the bathroom. Knowlton ran into Cassie Hansen.
1: Hi, how are you?
32: He asked her if she wanted to play a game.
3: What kind of game?
32: When he took her outside to his taxi, she became frightened and started to scream. In the taxi, when Cassie was struggling to get away, Knowlton strangled her with his belt. Later, he put her body in a dumpster a few miles away. He took the buckle off her shoes, possibly as a trophy, and dropped the shoes in two different locations.
5: Stuart had a shoe fetish. When he talked about shoes at first, it meant nothing to me. In retrospect, it was probably more significant than I thought.
32: The description of Stuart Knowlton's rare hair condition convinced the jury that the banded hair found on Cassie Hansen's clothing came from Stuart Knowlton.
1: The evidence from the FBI laboratory was the absolutely critical one piece of evidence that was absolutely essential to tying him in and to being able to get a conviction of Stuart Knowlton.
32: Stuart Knowlton was found guilty of first-degree murder and second-degree misconduct and sentenced to life in prison. To this day, the Hansen family visits Cassie's grave and hope that Cassie's death might serve as a warning to others. The Hansons founded an organization called Save Cassie's Friends, which uses print and video materials to heighten awareness that child abduction can happen anytime, anywhere. Breathtaking beaches and beautiful bodies explain why Southern California is often the first choice for motion picture and still photographers. In 1995, Linda Sobeck, a busy model with a growing reputation, vanished on her way to a photo shoot. Linda's photographic images helped launch her career and would also solve the mystery of her disappearance. Hermosa Beach, California, is just 15 miles south of downtown Los Angeles. Linda Sobeck, a 27-year-old blonde model and actress, lived right off the boardwalk. She was a cheerleader for the Los Angeles Raiders football team and was a popular bikini, lingerie, and calendar model. She also aspired to be an actress. On Thursday morning, November 16, 1995, Linda was paged for a last-minute photo shoot. Linda grabbed some clothes, left a message with her mother that she'd call later, and headed off. She was never seen or heard from again.
6: Hey, don't worry. You know, Linda's got things to do. She's out working. She probably just took off and was doing something. And Mom kept saying, no, I know something else is wrong.
32: Later that day, Linda had an audition for the Married with Children television series, but she failed to show up.
8: Anyone that knew Linda knew there's no way she would ever have missed that interview or that audition, and that really was a signal to her parents to start an intensive search.
9: The family had been distributing numerous flyers, I think like 53,000 flyers with a $20,000 reward.
33: I had one of her address books, and I just started making phone calls to all of the girls.
32: Apparently, Linda had broken some of her own rules about modeling assignments. No one knew where she was or the name of the photographer. Since she took this assignment outside of her modeling agency, they had no information either. 2 days later, in a trash bin, a worker in the Angeles National Forest found some pictures of a beautiful woman. He took them home because they were so well done.
9: And he was watching television and he saw the TV coverage of the Sobeck investigation.
32: When the man realized the photos were of the model reported missing, he immediately called police. 2 years earlier, just a short distance away, the skeletal remains of another blonde model, 20-year-old Kimberly Pandelios, were discovered. Like Linda, Kim had been called at the last minute for a modeling assignment with an unknown photographer. But the thought that Linda was somewhere in the Angeles National Forest was daunting. It's an area approximately 1,000 square miles, about the size of the state of Rhode Island. As the days passed, investigators suspected foul play.
11: We have
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32: A few days after Linda Sobeck's disappearance, Charles Rathbun, a commercial freelance photographer, called police with some information. He said he was with Linda at a Denny's restaurant on the morning of her disappearance. He said they discussed her portfolio, and after the meeting, Rathbun said the two went their separate ways. Linda's car was found in the parking lot of the restaurant. Tests on the vehicle found no evidence of foul play. But police were starting to get suspicious. Among the items found in the trash bin in Angeles National Forest, along with Linda's photographs and datebook, was a rental agreement for a Lexus sports utility vehicle. The name on the document was Charles Rathbun. Rathbun said the rental agreement probably got mixed up with Linda's portfolio during their meeting. Rathbun shot photographs of the Lexus later that day for Auto Week magazine, and he returned the car the next day. Even though the Lexus had been washed thoroughly inside and out, police found a number of clues. In the back seat was a suspicious red stain. A phenol-phthalein test revealed the stain was blood. Further tests showed it was human blood. In the cargo area was a car cover which tested positive not only for blood, but traces of human saliva. With no other leads, investigators wanted to know if the Lexus had been in the Angeles National Forest where Linda's photographs were discovered.
11: Basically, we put Vaseline on a tire, roll it across poster board, and then used magnetic fingerprint powder to enhance that tire track that's on the poster board.
8: And it essentially makes a tire print on this board that's indicative of the tire tread that might have been left back at a particular scene.
32: But finding a tire impression in a forest covering over 1,000 square miles wouldn't be easy. Not surprisingly, Charles Rathbun was interrogated again, and this time he changed his story. Rathbun now said he hired Linda to model for him in the photo shoot with the Lexus sports utility vehicle. Rathbun and Sobeck drove to El Mirage, a dry lake bed about 2 hours north of Hermosa Beach. Linda's assignment was to drive the vehicle in tight circles while Rathbun took photographs.
12: Can you show me?
32: Rathbun demonstrated the maneuver while Linda stood by and watched. Rathbun said he lost control of the vehicle and accidentally hit Linda, killing her. According to Rathbun, he panicked, put Linda's body in the vehicle, drove to a deserted location in the Angeles National Forest, and buried the body somewhere there.
8: He was very vague. He kept saying, "I can't remember." He would break into tears and say, "I'm not sure, I'm not sure. I don't know where she is exactly, but I can take you there."
32: The Lexus showed no signs of exterior damage consistent with an accident. Investigators thought Linda might still be alive and pressed Rathbun to lead them to her grave. But the search was unsuccessful.
8: He's leading them on a wild goose chase. He knew exactly where she was, and he was trying to stall to buy more time, hoping that Linda's body would be decomposed by the time we did find it.
32: Investigators pushed Rathbun yet again for information, this time touring the forest in a helicopter. After a number of failed attempts, Rathbun finally led them to Linda's body. She was buried next to a tree in a shallow 2-foot grave. The left tire impression of the Lexus was found in the soft sand nearby.
8: She surprisingly was perfectly preserved. For a 9-day burial, I was not optimistic that we would have a lot of soft tissue left to diagnose exactly what happened, and I was surprised.
32: A forensic archaeologist was brought in to retain anything of evidentiary value. The autopsy would reveal the true cause of death, whether it was an accident or homicide.
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19: This sport's great of all time.
32: Like there's anything more exciting than playoff hockey. Linda Sobeck's autopsy revealed an enormous amount of information about her death. Except for blood above her right ear, her body showed no external signs of an automobile injury. Her blood alcohol level was 0.13, well above the state limit for intoxication. She died not from an automobile accident, as Charles Rathbun claimed, but by asphyxiation.
8: She struggled against it. It caused a hemorrhage in the lungs as well as all in the neck and the eyes, which is typical for somebody who's being asphyxiated against their will. So she was aware, awake, struggling for her life at that time. Asphyxiation is the most common mechanism used in homicidal sexual assault.
32: And there were other injuries, bruises, a twisted wrist, and ligature marks on her ankles.
8: That showed that her legs had been forcibly spread apart and held in that position. She struggled against those restraints because there were abrasions up and down her legs indicating a struggle.
32: And the body appeared to have been washed. She was not wearing makeup, and it appeared that her clothing had been changed before burial.
33: I call this a girl thing. But I was very troubled with the position of her clothing. The position of her zipper was such that it was all the way up to her neck. And this concerned me because I don't think that's a natural position. Most women wear clothing sort of in the mid-chest region, and this was an unnatural position.
32: There was also evidence of forcible sodomy. A look into Charles Rathbun's past revealed a man with a mercurial personality which had cost him a number of freelance projects.
9: He could be very personal and charming. He could lose his temper and almost go ballistic, throw things around a photo shoot. He could talk to models and be very personable and polite to them, and then go behind the camera and say very derogatory things about them.
32: A few years earlier in Columbus, Ohio, Charles Rathbun was arrested and charged with the rape of a married co-worker. Rathbun claimed the encounter was consensual, and he was acquitted. The search of Rathbun's home revealed a collection of over 200 guns. Of particular interest was a .45 caliber semi-automatic pistol.
8: When I tested the gun chemically, or I used presumptive blood tests in the examination of the gun, I did detect a positive presumptive test for blood on the breech face surface of that weapon.
0: Well, we found a lot of evidence from his house and from talking to his friends that he did have a dislike for blondes and that he did have a dislike for some women in particular, that he had referred to Linda as a little bitch and being difficult to work with.
32: Charles Rathbun was arrested and charged with first-degree murder and sodomy with a foreign object. Rathbun continued to maintain that Linda's death was an accident. He said Linda was drinking that day, and after striking her accidentally with the Lexus, she began kicking and screaming while trying to subdue Linda. Rathbun accidentally suffocated her.
1: Almost ludicrous to think that she would drink while on a photo shoot, especially when you think that she had an interview with a television program scheduled for later that evening, that she would compromise herself.
32: Then Rathbun delivered a bombshell. He claimed his sexual encounter with Linda that day wasn't forced at all, that it was consensual, and he claimed to have nude photographs to prove it.
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10: Okay, babe.
32: Charles Rathbun claimed that Linda Sobeck willingly engaged in sex with him before the automobile accident and had taken photographs of Linda that day, which would prove it.
0: The defendant told his brother that there were some photographs in the desert that would prove his innocence and prove that Linda consented to sexual relations with him, drew him a map of where to find these rolls of film, and that the defendant's brother, Robert Rathbun, and his girlfriend drove out up into the mountains and were able to find these five rolls of film in the middle of the desert after months of exposure to the sun and the wind and the rain.
32: Robert Rathbun found five rolls of film, but instead of turning them over to police, he developed the film himself. Four rolls contained G-rated pictures of Linda posing at El Mirage in two different outfits. In some of the pictures, Linda's outfit looked disheveled, and there was a hole in her thigh-high stockings, raising questions about whether Linda posed willingly. The fifth roll was water-damaged, double-exposed, and pornographic.
0: The fifth roll of film was a series of double-exposed pictures, 12 images of a dashboard of a vehicle, and 11 images, which were fairly X-rated and pornographic, of female genitalia. You could see no head, no face, really no body, just hands in a couple shots and primarily a close-up of female genitalia.
11: The mystery of this was it was clouded by the water damage, so we're only seeing bits and pieces of these various frames or various photographs.
0: According to the defense, those pictures indicated that Linda Sobeck had engaged in consensual sexual behavior with the defendant on the day that they took the pictures in the vehicle and the day she disappeared and died.
32: But were the photographs of Linda Sobeck? With the help of the sheriff's photo lab and an aerospace company, the pictures were enhanced.
0: The Aerospace Corporation scanned these images in and assisted me for 3 days going over pixel by pixel the significance of what we were seeing.
32: In the background, you could see some of the elements of the automobile's dashboard. But the logo on the steering wheel was not that of a Lexus. It was an Oldsmobile prototype Rathbun photographed on a previous project.
0: The steering wheel on the question vehicle has an entirely different logo than the Lexus. It has cruise controls that are in the steering wheel that the Lexus vehicle does not have.
32: But were the nude pictures of Linda? Investigators compared the body of the woman in the photographs to pictures taken during Linda's autopsy.
21: It was clear that this was not Linda Sobeck. And in no way did it show any type of consensual act.
0: The dress was wrong. The car seat was wrong. The hands that you see within the pictures have a very masculine appearance and don't appear to be consistent with our victim. The list goes on and on.
32: And prosecutors did not believe Rathbun's accident scenario. They suspected that when Rathbun was taking photographs that day, for Linda, it was a job. To Rathbun, an opportunity. The forensic evidence suggested that Rathbun struck her on the right side of the head, twisted Linda's arm, tied her ankles, and sexually assaulted her, possibly with his gun. He may have forced her to consume the alcohol. The deep bruises on her ankles indicated Linda desperately tried to escape. After the assault, Rathbun caused Linda's death by asphyxiation. Linda's blood and saliva were found on the car cover in the cargo area. And evidence suggests Rathbun washed Linda's face and redressed the body in an effort to conceal what happened. He later disposed of Linda's personal items in a dumpster, but made the mistake of including the Lexus rental agreement in his name. Charles Rathbun was convicted of first-degree murder and sodomy, and was sentenced to life in prison without parole.
21: The forensic evidence in this case, I think, was all important. Those photographs that he introduced,

0: resort briefly to run an errand. When she returned at 1:30 in the morning, she saw flames coming from their room. Firefighters pulled 35-year-old Steve Rico from the floor of the hotel room. He was in his pajamas, burned to death. There were empty beer bottles and some cigars found in the hotel room. It appeared that Steve was drinking, reading a Playboy magazine, and smoking a cigar when he fell asleep, with the cigar possibly starting the fire.
1: I remember just coming back from a walk with my family and getting the phone call from my sister and physically collapsing to the ground. So it was very tough. And when it was an accident, still, it was just hard. There was too many questions that were unanswered, and it really was a shock.
2: This was viewed as a, I don't want to say routine, but it was viewed as a routine smoker's accident. That the smoker fell asleep, that a fire started, and the smoker died. And that's kind of how the police took it and understood it to be.
0: In addition to his wife, Steve Rico left behind an 8-year-old daughter, Anna.
3: He was a great man. Cared a lot about his family. Most important things in his life were his daughter and his wife and his job.
0: Fire investigators noticed a melted plastic soda bottle on the table next to Steve's bed. Investigators call this a pointer because it usually points in the direction of the fire. But other clues in the room would point to an entirely different direction.
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0: News of Steve Rico's death shocked friends and co-workers who recalled how much Steve was looking forward to the weekend getaway with his wife.
1: Sometimes it's hard to get past thinking right now of just his last moments, but I try to get past that. And a lot of times, especially when my family gets together, we think of the good times still. And I remember just him, like I said, he was my big brother. I mean, I remember dancing with him at my wedding, and I'm always telling me that he'd always be there for me. And there's been a lot of times that I needed him, so it's been tough.
0: Deputy Fire Marshal Michael Mulligan was assigned to investigate the fire. The physical fire damage to the hotel room was minimal. It was so well insulated that the fire didn't have enough oxygen to spread. One cigar was missing from a new pack near the bed. It appeared that the fire started on the bedroom floor where Steve was lounging at the time of the fire.
2: We eliminated a possible electric source of ignition. The heating and air conditioning units were eliminated, lightning, and there was nothing else at the point of origin.
0: With the most common causes of the fire eliminated, it looked as if a lit cigar might have been the cause. But investigators could find no evidence of the cigar butt or ashes. Dr. David Fowler, the deputy chief medical examiner for the state of Maryland, immediately performed the autopsy. Blood tests revealed that Steve had a normal concentration of carbon monoxide in his system. Extremely unusual for someone who died while breathing the carbon monoxide produced by a fire. The next step was to examine his airway passages for signs of smoke inhalation.
3: You have this layer of mucus which lines the inside of your airway to trap foreign particles, of which soot is one, and it gets stuck onto that and it stays there, and we can find that very easily at the time of the autopsy. I found absolutely no soot. Well, now I have two tests which are both telling me exactly the same thing, that he was not breathing at the time of the fire.
0: To see if it was possible for a lit cigar to start a hotel fire, investigators conducted an experiment.
2: We got a pillow and a pillowcase, and we did our own burn test, went out and got a hold of some backwood cigars, lit the cigars and placed them on the pillowcase and then directly on the pillow, made a crease in the pillow, and we did this repeatedly.
0: Hotels usually use bed coverings treated with flame retardant chemicals in order to prevent this very scenario.
2: At no point could we get the pillow case or the bedspread to burn.
0: Another contradiction. Steve was not known to be a smoker.
4: He didn't smoke. He didn't smoke at all. In fact, at one time during a golf banquet, a sales meeting, he was offered some very fine cigars by one of the salesmen who were selling some equipment for lawn care, and he refused and told his friend, I don't know why people would even smoke those things.
0: But if Steve Rico was dead when the fire started, what killed him?
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0: As investigators continue their look into the mysterious hotel fire that killed Steve Rico, accelerant-sniffing dogs identified a flammable liquid on the bedroom floor at the foot of the bed. But chemical tests on the debris from the hotel room could not identify the accelerant. Therefore, the findings of the accelerant-sniffing dogs would not be admissible in court. Nonetheless, the fire marshal ruled the fire arson. There were empty beer bottles in the hotel room, and Kim said Steve was drinking heavily at dinner. But the autopsy found no alcohol in his system. A background check revealed Steve had over $400,000 worth of life insurance with his wife Kim as the beneficiary. Interestingly, Kim purchased an additional $250,000 policy on Steve's life shortly before he died. Detectives also learned that Kim Rico was having a sexual affair with a man 10 years younger and discovered love letters in Kim's personal papers to prove it. Kim Rico denied she was involved in her husband's death, but admitted the couple was having marital problems. Kim said they went to the resort to work on their marriage. But after the dinner theater performance, the two argued over sex.
2: Her story was that he wanted to have sex with her that night, and she had turned him down. They had an argument, and she left the scene because of his frustration and his disappointment with her.
0: And Steve stayed behind. According to Kim, he was drinking, reading a Playboy magazine, and smoking a cigar. But investigators discovered evidence that Kim was seeking to end their 8-year-old marriage, not fix it. Kim was an extrovert, Steve a homebody. And Kim told friends and relatives the two were incompatible.
1: she kind of played games with him at the end because she told him she was not happy, and she told us that she was considering divorce. And then she said that he's got to work on himself. He's got to make improvements. He's got to do a bunch of things. And he did start doing all those things because he did want to save the marriage. And he admitted, okay, I need to spend more time with my family. I need to, you know, if that's what, you know, I do love them. And he started working on all those things. And then she killed him.
4: Kimberly's coworker informed us that Kimberly had come to him. She believed what he believed in a joking manner, that Kimberly wanted this coworker to kill Stephen.
21: Still, not enough.
22: I got a little job for you.
21: Oh yeah? What's that?
22: You can kill my husband for me.
4: The coworker thought that she was joking, thought that they had just been having normal marital problems. So the coworker told Kimberly, you know, just laughed and said, why don't you just put him to sleep with succinylcholine and he'll go to sleep forever.
0: It may have been an unfortunate joke. Succinylcholine is a drug Kimberly Rico would have had access to as a medical technician. It's used to relax the muscles before placing an intubation tube down a patient's throat. In large doses, it is lethal. Succinylcholine is broken down by human enzymes almost immediately and is therefore untraceable.
4: Kimberly, being a medical technician, assisted in surgery. And we knew that, and we learned that succinylcholine is on the cart there, but it's not accounted for as narcotic drugs are required to be accounted for.
0: Steve's autopsy found no traces of succinylcholine. Police contacted laboratories throughout the United States to see if there was a test to find succinylcholine in human tissue, and they found none. Investigators tried to locate the store where Steve purchased the cigars found in the hotel room. Sergeant Joe Gamble visited 26 convenience stores in the vicinity of the Rico's home. In one, he found the same brand of cigars. When the clerk was shown pictures of Steve and Kim Rico, she identified Kim as the one who purchased the cigars and beer.
4: She remembered she came in and bought a package of cigars and beer. And I asked her, why did you remember that? And the lady told me that she liked the color of Kimberly's hair. Kimberly has red hair. And she asked Kimberly where she had her hair dyed.
23: Get your hair dyed. Don't dye my hair. It's natural.
4: And Kimberly got very upset with her and told her, this is my natural color. By Kimberly getting upset with the clerk, it embedded in her memory. You know, when she saw the picture, she knew, and she thought it strange that this woman was buying a pack of cigars. She actually identified the same cigar. So at that point, I felt that we had her.
0: The cigars in Steve's hotel room had a price sticker printed with ink that matched the printing ink used by this convenience store, confirming the cigars were purchased here. But the state's case was very weak without scientific proof that an accelerant was used or that Steve had been injected with succinylcholine.
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4: She's married a man that she loved, and then she went about a cold, calculating way to kill this man in his prime of life. Leads me to believe that she's one of the most cold-blooded murderers that I've been involved with.
0: 32-year-old Kimberly Rico was arrested and charged with first-degree murder and arson in the death of her husband. She pleaded not guilty. With no way to prove succinylcholine was in Steve's body and no scientific evidence an accelerant was used to start the fire, prosecutors were forced to use a process of conclusion by exclusion. They had to rule out all other possibilities for how the fire started in an effort to convince the jury that Steve Rico was murdered.
9: This was a healthy young man who was in his mid-30s, worked as a outdoor person, very fit, who had died suddenly, unexpectedly. There was absolutely no medical disease process or natural disease process that was identifiable in his death, and that he was, in fact, not intoxicated, and, in fact, he had died before the fire. And so, from my point of view, I could come up with a large list of exclusions, which led me to believe that, in fact, he had been poisoned with succinylcholine or some similar type of agent, which we could not trace.
0: Prosecutors believe Kimberly Rico planned her husband's murder long in advance. The evidence? The purchase of the additional $250,000 worth of life insurance, the purchase of the beer and cigars, and her sexual affair with another man.
9: What we were able to hear in court was many of her friends testified because she spoke to several of her friends and told them her plans to kill Mr. Rico, some in detail. A couple of her friends, she told in detail of her plans.
0: Prosecutors believe Kim confiscated a vial of succinylcholine from the hospital where she worked. After the murder mystery performance, Kim waited for Steve to go to sleep. Then injected him with a lethal dose of succinylcholine. She then staged the scene to make it look like an accident. She placed empty beer bottles in a trash can and on the nightstand. She moved Stephen's body to the floor and placed a Playboy magazine and the cigars nearby. She pulled her husband's t-shirt over his head, used an accelerant identified by the accelerant sniffing dogs, and started the fire. There was no carbon monoxide in Steve's bloodstream or any sign of smoke inhalation, proof that Steve was dead before the fire started. And there was no alcohol found in his system. Tests would reveal that the cigar was not enough to ignite the flame retardant fibers of the pillowcase alone. Kim left the resort to create an alibi and returned around 1:30 a.m. and reported the fire to hotel employees. The motive: Kim wanted to get rid of her husband so she would be free to pursue the relationship with her lover. The defense argued that Stephen Rico's death could have been caused by the fire and that his lack of consciousness might have been caused by the accumulation of chemicals he inhaled through his work at the golf course. The jury found Kim Rico guilty of first-degree murder and first-degree arson. She was sentenced to life in prison.
4: Without the science, Stephen Rico probably would have been buried, and we would have all thought this was just a horrible, tragic fire death, and his case probably would have been labeled accidental death, and he would have been buried, and nobody would have ever known.
12: I just know that his life was valued, and nobody deserves such a thing, and he was a very good man, and most of all, he was a good father, and he loved his family, and we loved him very much, and we're very proud of him, and I'd give anything to have him back.
0: Since this case went to trial, scientists at the Karolinska Institute in Sweden and now in the United States have developed protocols enabling the identification of succinylcholine even in embalmed tissue. One of the many scientific forensic advances that occur almost daily.

0: On a warm summer evening in 1980, a young married couple took their horses out for a leisurely ride through the woods. One of the horses bucked and threw the rider. The autopsy confirmed it was an accident, but the family wasn't so sure. Hillsdale County, Michigan, population just over 40,000. This is farm country, soybeans and corn mostly, a hospitable place where friends drop in unexpectedly, and there's always room for one more at the dinner table. 25-year-old Shannon Moore was a quiet, unassuming young woman who grew up in nearby Toledo, Ohio.
1: She was a very good student in school, and she said when she was in first grade, because she went to a Catholic school, I'll be a nun or I'll be a nurse. And she became a nurse.
0: In September of 1979, Shannon Moore met an eligible bachelor from Hillsdale County, 36-year-old David Davis. The two met at a friend's wedding.
1: Well, Shannon said, Mom, I met this real nice man. And he told me he was a millionaire. He has farms all over the United States and in Belize.
2: I thought the world of him from the very beginning. He was just a kind of a rugged outdoor type person, liked to fish and hunt. I thought he was good to my daughter, and that's the only thing that I cared about.
1: And I said to her, Shannon, if you let this one get away from you, you're nuts.
0: After an 8-week courtship, Shannon and David married and moved to David's Michigan farm. It seemed to be the ideal place to raise a family. They bought two Tennessee walking horses, which were recommended because of their gentle nature. On July 23rd, 1980, 10 months after the wedding, Shannon and David rode their horses to see their neighbor, Dick Britton. Dick was having a problem with some farm machinery, so David spent time helping him.
3: We worked probably half an hour on this tool. Then Shannon come up and asked me about taking our boy Norman home with him. And I went to turn around and tell her, sure, go ahead and take him. And Dave said, no, you can come get him in the morning. And, you know, Shannon had asked me the question, but he had answered. And so I dropped it.
0: David and Shannon then mounted their horses and left. Instead of going back the way they came, they took a shortcut through the woods. A short time later, David raced out of the woods back to Dick Britton's farm.
4: Dick, come quick!
3: He come riding back, and he had blood on his shirt. He was sweaty, perspiring hard, like he'd been in a fight or something. Kind of half fell off his horse and said that Shannon had fell off her horse and she was hurt bad.
0: Davis said that Shannon's horse had bolted. He said she fell and hit her head on a rock. Shannon was lying on her back. Her eyes were closed. There was blood on the back of her head. Shannon's blouse was undone, and her sneakers were off, which Britton thought was unusual. Shannon was rushed to the nearest hospital.
3: And I was blowing the horn, tooting as loud as I could, and this nurse come running out, and I says, we need a doctor. I said, I'll run to the front and tell him she's hurt bad.
0: Shannon's lifeless body was wheeled into the emergency room, where doctors checked for vital signs. There weren't any. The time of death was arbitrarily set at 8:45 p.m. The wound in the back of Shannon's head and the x-rays taken at the hospital were consistent with David's explanation that she had fallen from her horse and hit her head. Her death certificate listed the cause of death as multiple cranial and cervical spine injuries. Since Shannon died in one county and was declared dead in another, no autopsy was performed because of a jurisdictional mix-up. That failure would later come back to haunt Shannon's family.
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0: Shannon Moore had two lifelong dreams. The first, to become a nurse. The other, to raise a family. She graduated from nursing school and had been married less than a year. Her dreams for a family would never be fulfilled because of a freak horseback riding accident which took her life at 26. When Shannon's parents, Lucille and Bob Moore, arrived at the hospital, her husband, David Davis, was in the hall crying. They all instinctively hugged each other, just as they always did.
1: He grabbed me, and as he grabbed me, he ran his hand under my face, and I looked, and there was three deep scratches. And I mean deep scratches.
16: Mom, please, God.
0: Shannon's father had other concerns. David insisted that Shannon's body be cremated. As a Catholic, Bob Moore was opposed. The Moore family wanted to take Shannon's body back to Ohio to bury her there. At that point, Dick Britton stepped in.
3: You know, her mother was crying and Bob was crying, so I stood right up and yelled at him. I said, Dave, that's her folks. I said, nobody knows her out here. I said, let them take her back to Toledo and bury her there. I said, there are people who come to her grave and put flowers on it. I said, she don't know anybody here. And he backed down and said, okay.
0: The next day, deputies from the Hillsdale County Sheriff's Department visited the scene of the accident. They found the bloody rock, the only rock for some distance around. Not far away, were Shannon's untied sneakers lying about 5 feet apart. And there was an area where the grass had been matted down.
3: Then looked around a little bit, took a few pictures, and left. And I asked them about the shoes, and they said, no, you can have them.
0: Over the next several days, the Moores made arrangements to bury their daughter. David's parents, whom the Moores had never met, came to the funeral. And what they had to say made it clear that everything David had told the Moores about his past was a lie. He was not a millionaire. He didn't own farms all over the country. And even more shocking was the fact that he had been married before and had two daughters. The Moores believed their daughter's death was no accident. Dick Britton had come to the same conclusion because of something Davis had said the day after Shannon's death.
3: So the next morning we're sitting at my table and he wants to know about the neighbor. He said, does the neighbor still want to sell his farm? And I said, huh? And he said, never mind. And I'm thinking, how can you be thinking of buying a farm the next morning after your wife died?
0: A week after Shannon's death, Dick Britton and the Moores took their suspicions to the Hillsdale County Sheriff's Office. The Moores discovered that Davis had taken out insurance policies on Shannon's life totaling $330,000 during the 10 months they were married. The Moores demanded an autopsy, and Shannon's body was exhumed a month after her death. The autopsy revealed a 3 1/4-inch gash on the back of Shannon's head, along with bruises on her upper back, left shoulder, her upper right arm, right hand, and left cheekbone. But they found no evidence of foul play. The coroner concluded that Shannon died of the head injury. The sheriff's department considered the case closed.
1: Believe it or not, yes, when they first brought her up and said there was no evidence, I thought they're missing something. There has to be. And I knew then we had to keep going one way or another because something was wrong.
0: The Moores weren't the only ones who were suspicious. Billy Bowles, a reporter for the Detroit Free Press, uncovered some devastating information on David Davis, painting him as a consummate liar who lived off money gained from suspicious insurance claims. One claim was for a questionable fire on a farm Davis once owned.
16: The vacant farmhouse burned, and he collected about $30,000 insurance for that. The barn burned mysteriously while he was away, and he collected $6,000 for that. In addition to those, he had left a job at Chrysler after a very suspicious injury, and he was collecting workman's compensation and Social Security for that.
0: Bowles' investigation revealed, among other things, that Davis had studied pharmacology in college. Armed with this new information, the Moore family asked the state's attorney general to open a new investigation. Shannon's autopsy revealed she died of a single blow to her head. Detective Don Brooks had two theories.
17: Number one, this young lady actually fell from a horse and struck the only rock around squarely, and it really is an accident. Or number two, he killed her. And the only way, in my opinion, for him to get her in a position where he could slam her head into that rock was to have her completely immobilized. So we wanted to look at the possibility that she was drugged at the time, something that would paralyze her, but leave her heart still pumping and still, she's still alive.
0: With Davis's background in pharmacology, police asked local veterinarians what drugs farmers use with their animals that can cause paralysis. One of the drugs mentioned was a powerful muscle relaxant named succinylcholine, used in animal surgery. It's also used in humans. In large doses, succinylcholine can be fatal. But there was a problem. Succinylcholine is broken down in the body almost immediately and is therefore undetectable. If this was the drug David Davis used on Shannon, he had gotten away with murder.
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0: In the 7 months since Shannon Moore's death, her husband David Davis sold his Michigan farm and moved to the Bahamas, where he lived on his sailboat with his new girlfriend. Davis was waiting for the conclusion of Shannon's investigation so that he could collect the $330,000 from her life insurance policies. Although the autopsy was consistent with Davis's version of her death, the crime scene wasn't. Davis said he and Shannon were riding back to their farm when Shannon's horse bucked, threw her to the ground, and her head hit a rock. But the rock she hit was the only one within 100 yards. For some unexplained reason, Shannon's blouse was unbuttoned and her shoes were removed and placed a few yards away. The grass was matted around the body. Police wondered whether Davis might have injected Shannon with some kind of paralyzing agent like succinylcholine before her death. There was no known test to identify succinylcholine. But local scientists heard about a new test developed in Sweden, which was having some success finding succinylcholine, even in embalmed tissue. Dr. Robert Forney and Tom Carroll took Shannon's tissues to the Karolinska Institute in Sweden. It took a team of toxicologists several weeks of trial and error just to extract a sample they could test.
2: We were working 10-hour days, working on trying to get the method perfected. And once we got the method perfected, then we started analyzing all of Shannon's tissues.
0: The tests were conducted with a mass spectrometer which bombards chemical molecules with ions, shattering them into their molecular components. The fragmentation creates a chemical fingerprint that can be compared to other chemical fingerprints to determine the unknown's identity. After weeks of testing and hundreds of tests, scientists finally got a break.
2: I looked over in one corner, and in that one corner was one piece of paper. And on that piece of paper was a perfect mass spectra of succinylcholine. And that piece of paper was identified to have come from Shannon's tissues.
0: When prosecutors in Michigan learned the news, they were elated, but they didn't feel it was enough. They wanted more evidence and needed to know where Davis had injected her. As a result, for the second time, Shannon's body was exhumed.
2: The vast majority of the injuries sustained by Shannon were on the left side of her body. Her left shoulder, her left back, and the left side of her head, which would indicate a fall to the left and then falling on your left. On her right side, however, there was a bruise in the upper quadrant of the right arm and also on the hand.
0: Dr. Forney took tissue samples from all the bruise sites and returned to Sweden. He discovered that Shannon's right wrist and upper arm had much higher concentrations of succinylcholine than her other tissues, an indication that Davis had injected her twice. Based on that evidence, David Davis was finally charged with Shannon Moore's murder. When police went to arrest Davis, he was nowhere to be found. The search for Davis dragged on for months. And then years.
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2: Police believe that David Richard Davis murdered his wife by injecting her with a lethal drug, making the death look like a horseback riding accident. The drug he allegedly used was believed to be undetectable, but a team of determined toxicologists found it. For 8.5 years, Davis eluded police before they finally got a break. A story about Shannon's murder appeared on network television. An old girlfriend of Davis's called police with a tip.
3: She called and she wanted to tell me about an individual that she thought could be David Davis. She knew him by a different name. However, she was very, very reluctant to get involved. She was in fear of her own life.
2: The caller revealed that Davis was living in American Samoa with a Samoan wife under the name David Meyer Bell. In the 8 years since Shannon's death, he had lived in California, Alaska, and Hawaii. The FBI arrested Davis, and he returned to Michigan for trial.
4: We know that he courted and dated several women before Shannon and asked each of them to marry him in an extremely short period of time, something like 14 months. He asked 5 different women to marry him. The first one who said yes became his victim.
2: Bloomer said the motive was money and that the murder was premeditated. Prosecutors believe that after the couple left Dick Britton's farm, Davis coaxed Shannon off her horse under the pretext of having sex. The couple had a habit of making love outdoors. As Shannon took off her shoes and unbuttoned her blouse, prosecutors believe Davis snuck up behind her and injected the succinylcholine in the shoulder. The injection didn't take effect immediately. The two fought, matting down the grass. He then hit Shannon on the head with the rock and injected her again, this time in the wrist. The dose killed her instantly.
4: If you are given an injection of succinylcholine outside of the hospital where they can help you breathe by a respirator, you'll die of suffocation, and that's exactly what happened to Shannon Davis. I believe that the succinylcholine answered the ever-present question in the jury's mind, and that was, if she didn't die from being thrown off a horse, then what killed her?
2: The jury deliberated for 2.5 hours.
5: My heart was pounding so hard, and I thought, it's over. We've got him.
2: David Davis was found guilty of first-degree murder.
3: I remember the courtroom, which was full, burst in applause. And instead of standing around and shaking hands, and I had to leave. I had to leave the courtroom. There's a law library right off the courtroom, and I had to go in there. And it was pretty emotional.
2: He was sentenced to life in prison.
5: I know we went out to the cemetery right afterwards, and we looked down and said, we got him. He was that good of a liar, so that I shouldn't feel too bad that he fooled us. But I think I heard living with a killer all that time, 10 months, and I didn't know it. And I also think I should have picked something out, and I didn't.
2: The surf and sand of Central Florida make this a popular vacation spot. But the area lost some of its luster in 1995 when a serial killer set up shop. After the fourth body was discovered, police knew an important detail about the killer. He had an unusual dog with an unusual drug habit. Tampa, Florida is known not only as a tourist destination, but it also has more thunderstorms than any other location in the United States. The name Tampa is derived from the Calusa Native American word meaning lightning. Along with the tourism, there's prostitution. On October 20th, 1995, a pizza delivery driver discovered the nude body of a white woman in nearby Clearwater. 42-year-old Wendy Evans was a crack cocaine addict recently released from a mental health clinic. She was last seen hitchhiking in an area frequented by prostitutes. Wendy had been beaten and strangled, but there were no signs of sexual assault. The body had been dumped, meaning she had been killed elsewhere. Not surprisingly, a thunderstorm washed away possible evidence.
6: All the small artifacts that we would ordinarily hope to find on someone with clothing on, we were doubtful we were going to get too much. So we were going to have to use anything and everything at our disposal, from microscopic examination to the use of light energy to try to luminesce microscopic materials that our eyes could not see.
2: Investigators used a Lumalight to examine the body. This device uses high-intensity light, higher than sunlight, which causes man-made fibers to glow or luminesce. The Lumalight revealed several tiny fibers on Wendy Evans's body, which were taken to the lab for analysis. The Lumalight also revealed a few strands of dog hair. And about 7 feet from where the body had been dumped was another potential clue.

0: maybe longer. Her body was decomposed to the point that no significant evidence was recovered. Police believed the murders were committed by the same perpetrator, and they quickly searched for other similar crimes in their cold case files. They discovered another unsolved case. 16 months earlier, LaDonna Jean Steller's nude and decomposed body was discovered in a vacant lot in downtown Clearwater. The cause of death, like the other cases, was strangulation. LaDonna was a former model, a waitress at a local sports bar, and had previous arrests for prostitution. She was the single mother of two children. Police suspected they had a serial killer at work, one that was one step ahead of their investigation.
1: In his mind, he felt that he had denied us the physical evidence that would have tied him to a crime scene. The bodies had been taken to remote areas. They had been stripped of their clothing. They had been moved from the original crime scene. So all of these things he had done to prevent us from catching him, from finding evidence that would lead to him.
0: Investigators, fearful the killer would strike again, were racing against time.
2: It's us against the world.
3: National pride.
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0: In the fall of 1995, police in Clearwater, Florida had three murdered women, their nude bodies dumped in deserted locations.

0: With the passage of time between these three murders, police knew they were dealing with a killer who lived in the area and not a tourist. Serial killers tend to hunt for victims close to where they work or live. Although the victims were nude, the killer left behind some clues. Scientists analyzed the fibers found on Wendy Evans' body. Fiber specialist Jerry Serino discovered that most were nylon, but a few were made of polyester. All were triangular or trilobal in shape. And all were dyed with the same chemical, pink. But this positive news didn't come in time to save another life. On January 18, 1996, there was a fourth victim. 27-year-old Cindy Pugh, who had recently moved to Clearwater from Maine, was beaten, strangled to death, and her body dumped in an industrial area near a dumpster. Again, Alumilite was brought to the scene, and again it revealed the pink fibers.
1: I can say that these fibers from the two different cases could have originated from or could have shared a common source. I think after all of the examinations that I conducted, that the fibers in these cases were very solid evidence.
0: Another unusual piece of evidence was what looked to be a piece of cigarette paper on Cindy Pugh's body.
2: The little piece of paper that was found on the breast of one of the victims, if we would have got there maybe half an hour later, it was ready to blow off. It was barely sticking to the skin.
0: The cigarette paper contained saliva, enough to get a DNA profile. But was the DNA from the killer? Dog hairs were also found at the scene. The dog hairs were sent to the FBI and identified as those of a pug. The pug is a toy-sized dog with a very low tolerance to heat, making them somewhat uncommon in states like Florida. Investigators sent photographs of the tire impression found near Wendy Evans' body to Peter McDonald, a forensic analyst who literally wrote the book on the identification of tire impressions. He recognized the tire immediately.
3: I received the photographs, and this was just amazing to me. It was a tire that I had designed when I was at Firestone.
0: The tire was a Firestone Radial ATX, last manufactured in 1992. These were aftermarket replacement tires used on small pickup trucks and sports utility vehicles. Police researched sales records on how many of these tires were shipped and sold in Florida. And they got a break. The ATX was not a best-selling model. And only one dealership in the entire state of Florida had sold the ATX tires in the last 12 months. One set was purchased by a woman living in Clearwater, just a few miles from where the bodies were discovered. And she also owned a dog.
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10: 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With no obligation, the benefits could be life changing.
11: Florida investigators were on the hunt for a serial killer known to be driving a vehicle with Firestone radial ATX tires. Police discovered that a woman living in the area, Terry Jo Howard, purchased a pair of Firestone radial ATX tires a few months before the murders began. Terry Jo lived with a boyfriend, 41-year-old James Randall.
12: We went to their Belcher Road address at night, and we had a detective sneak up on the vehicle and identify the tires on the vehicle as being the Firestone radial ATX tires that Peter McDonald said they were.
11: Terry Jo was a recovering drug addict and a former prostitute. James Randall was a construction worker. Terry Jo also had a dog, a pug, that she would walk in the neighborhood. Local prostitutes identified Randall as a regular customer. Police surveillance teams followed Randall for days and followed him into a car dealership, driving the vehicle with the Firestone radial ATX tires.
3: Not wanting to give away anything, the officer following stayed in the background, and the dealer took the two tires off and replaced them. Then the detective called me all excited. He said, "Pete, we've got the two rear tires."
11: But investigators needed all four tires to get a proper match. So police devised a ruse. Posing as an employee from the tire dealership, a police detective told Randall that his new tires were defective. But if he brought his car in right away, he'd receive four brand new tires for free as a gift for his inconvenience.
12: That same afternoon, Terry Jo Howard showed up with James Randall and gave her four brand new tires that the sheriff's office had purchased.
11: And the new tires placed on Randall's vehicle were marked.
12: We marked them in a certain way so that if those tires showed up at one of our crime scenes in the future, we would know for sure that they were the tires from James Randall's truck.
11: Peter McDonald studied the four original tires from Randall's vehicle. Tires have a feature called sipes, small cuts in the tread that grab the road in an effort to prevent hydroplaning.
0: The molding process creates marks in these sites, marks that can distinguish one tire from another. The sites from James Randall's tire matched those from the crime scene photos. And so did one other distinguishing feature.
3: I found that the right rear tire, as chance would have it, was the best photographed tire, and there was a stone that was held in the groove in exactly the same location that was recorded at the crime scene. The stone being held in the tire allowed for a positive identification.
0: But police wanted as much evidence as they could gather, and they wanted to examine the hair of the pug owned by Terry Joe Howard. Two female detectives knocked on Terry Joe's door, saying they had a new dog grooming service and offered to wash her dog free as a promotion. Terry Joe accepted.
12: Terry Joe Howard let the detectives in the house, and they washed the dog. And at that time, they were able to pull dog hairs onto clean white towels and use them to compare the dog hairs from Cindy Pugh's body.
0: Scientists discovered that the hair from Terry Joe's pug was microscopically similar to the pug hairs found on two of the victims. A background check on James Randall revealed some startling information. In violation of his parole, Randall fled the state of Massachusetts after serving 6 years in prison for twice raping his first wife.
12: James Randall has been identified as a sexual sadist, and that is a person who has to inflict pain on his sexual partner in order to obtain sexual gratification for himself.
0: Terry Joe Howard described Randall the same way.
13: He got really mad at me, and I sat down in the chair, and he was yelling at me, and he came over and he picked me up by my throat and pinned me up against the wall. That was the last thing I remembered until I woke up on the bed and he was on top of me having intercourse with what I believe he thought was my dead body.
0: Inside of their apartment, police found more forensic evidence, more proof that the murders were committed here.
13: I never felt so betrayed in my whole life. And he was a master manipulator.
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0: James Randall and Terry Jo Howard were living together during the time police suspected Randall was killing Clearwater prostitutes.
1: When they told me that they thought that Jimmy was the one that was killing all the girls in the area, I was so shocked, I just started screaming.
0: Armed with a search warrant, investigators discovered a pink throw rug under the couple's bed. Scientific tests found that the main portion of the rug was nylon. The fringe was polyester. The fibers were triangular in shape. And the dye was the same as those on the victims.
2: Because the fibers had so many different characteristics that I could examine and compare, that told me that either these victims came in contact with this particular rug or with a rug that is composed of the exact same fibers as this particular rug.
0: In searching Randall's home, police found something unusual. Small bits of cigarette paper scattered all over the floor. Evidence that their dog, the pug, had an unusual habit.
3: Terry Jo Howard's dog had a nicotine addiction, and the dog would normally take cigarette butts out of the ashtrays and chew them up and spit them out and leave them on the floor of the apartment.
4: Terry Jo was a smoker and would, toss out her cigarette butts, and the dog would pick them up and chew on them. And so there were these little flecks of cigarette paper all around.
0: Remember the cigarette paper found on Cindy Pugh's body that contained saliva? The DNA from that saliva belonged to Terry Jo Howard. Proof, the cigarette paper had come from inside their apartment.
3: We believe that it was one small piece of a cigarette butt that the dog had chewed up and left behind that was attached to Cindy Pugh's breast, unbeknownst to James Randall, which was a major, major piece of physical evidence.
0: Prosecutors believe that Randall would pick up victims and take them back to the apartment when Terry Jo was gone. On the pink carpet, Randall acted out his sadistic impulses, strangling the women during sex and killing them. While there, the victims picked up carpet fibers and dog hairs, later found on the bodies with alumilite.

0: is buying the right cattle at the right price. In the 1980s, one cattleman in Missouri had a unique talent for choosing the very best cattle and paying very little for it. Some of his farmhands, however, paid a very steep price. In Chillicothe, Missouri, the local barbershop is still the place to hear news and swap stories and even pick a few tunes. It is also the place where farmers still make a living raising cattle and selling them at auction. In the late 1980s, cattle auction houses throughout the state were being swindled. Buyers, who were mostly drifters and transients, would show up, make their purchase, pay by check, and then disappear. The checks were inevitably worthless.
1: It was odd that several of them would have checks, and then when we went to look at for them, we couldn't find them. We'd enter them into the computer, but they never showed up.
0: Many of the buyers had at some point worked on this farm in Moorestown, just outside of Chillicothe. The farm was owned by 78-year-old Ray Copeland and his wife, Faye.
1: They appeared to be just an elderly farm couple that were kind of shy and didn't mix much with the people, but never knew of them, you know, causing any problem here.
0: The small farm wasn't enough to support the Copelands. Faye also worked in a factory and later as a motel maid.
2: We were just everyday people. And I was taught from childhood on, you married, you stayed with them. Husband was the boss, and he was the boss.
0: But it was a hard life, and the family was poor.
3: The only shoes we ever had was school shoes, too. And you'd have to go out there milking the cows barefooted. And this was included in wintertime.
0: When the Copeland children left the farm to pursue their own dreams, Ray looked for farmhands to help work the farm. He was up in age, hard of hearing, and wasn't a great businessman.
3: Because Ray could not read or write. And with bookkeeping, writing names down, where they were at, things like this, I mean, he needed somebody to write them down.
0: To find workers, Ray would go to local homeless missions. These men were usually on the run themselves. Many had addictions, family problems, or suffered from mental illness. Most had been arrested for vagrancy, petty theft, or similar offenses. Ray Copeland paid them $50 a day for their labor and also provided room and board.
4: One of these men who was offered that kind of money and a place to live, especially maybe in a country setting, it would be paradise. It would be something, it would be a dream come true for a man like that.
0: One of the men wanted in connection with writing bad checks to cattle auction houses was 27-year-old Dennis Murphy, a drifter from Illinois who for a time had worked for Ray Copeland. In 1986, a sheriff's deputy asked Ray Copeland if he knew Murphy's whereabouts. Copeland said Murphy simply took off one day.
1: He said, you know how transits are. They're here today and gone tomorrow, and they would just leave.
0: When Copeland was told Murphy was a thief, he wasn't surprised because he had been swindled too. Copeland also had a check from Murphy, which had bounced because of insufficient funds. In addition to Murphy, seven other men were wanted in connection with the cattle auction check scam. None could be located until police received a call from Nebraska. The informant said he knew where Murphy and the other transients had gone.
5: It's us against the world.
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12: Lori won $2,000 Tiffany earrings for just a dollar.
13: There were 8 men wanted for writing bad checks to cattle auction houses in central Missouri. All had disappeared from the area without a trace. Then police got a telephone call from Jack McCormick, a drifter and small-time con man who at one time had worked on Ray Copeland's farm.
14: He was a transient. He moved a lot, and he had a lot of stories, and I think he liked to tell a lot of stories.
13: McCormick said he thought he saw some human bones, including a skull, on the Copeland farm. The farm covered 40 acres, including a pond, a barn, fields, and woods. County deputies, Chillicothe police, the state highway patrol, and the county coroner all searched the area.
15: Surveying the property and looking for possible burial sites on the property and possible places where the deaths actually took place.
14: We had search dogs, backhoes, and we'd punched a lot of holes around in the farm, and we had really searched this farm, hadn't found a thing, so, you know, you always think, well, maybe this didn't happen.
13: After 9 days of searching without success, they brought Jack McCormick to the scene.
14: I said, Jack, just point to where this skull and leg bone was. And he got outside there, kind of beside the barn, looking off down through the pasture. And finally he said, well, really, he said, I didn't see any. He said it could have probably been a dishpan or something down there.
13: But a look into Copeland's background showed an interesting coincidence. 20 years earlier, he had been arrested numerous times for the same thing, writing bad checks.
16: Every time he'd get arrested, he would call me to come and bail him out. I bailed him out of jail quite a few times.
17: About every 18 months seemed like his police out there and him being gone for a while. It was common for us as growing up.
13: But Ray appeared to have settled down because there had been no arrest in the 20 years since. And he had never been arrested for any violent crime. Police soon learned that Copeland worked on some other farms in the area to earn extra money. One was a farm just a few miles away. In the barn, where Copeland worked storing bales of hay, police discovered a shallow grave and the badly decomposed bodies of three men lined up head to toe. They had probably been there for 2 or 3 years and were unrecognizable.
15: They were just wrapped in blankets and an earthen grave is what they were. In this situation, they were in some clay ground, which tends to kind of ward off decomposition because the air and doesn't get to it as quickly as it was in, say, a different type of soil.
13: The three men had been killed by a gunshot wound to the head. But there was no evidence linking Ray Copeland or anyone else to the crimes. A few days later, in another nearby barn on the same property, police removed hundreds of bales of hay, and under a floorboard was another body. Six weeks later, in a nearby well, was yet another body. The man was wearing a belt which said, Dennis. But was this Dennis Murphy? And was the killer Ray Copeland?
16: Why would he do something like that? When we had everything paid for, we didn't owe for nothing. We had the truck paid for, everything, all the machinery and all, farm and everything. Why would he turn around and do something like that? If he didn't.
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0: The bodies of five men had been recovered from a farm in Missouri. Jack McCormick, a former employee of Ray Copeland's farm, told police that Copeland was running a check fraud scam. He said Copeland gave him a few hundred dollars to open a checking account and told him to use a post office box as his address. Copeland then took McCormick to cattle auctions and sat in the stands, signaling McCormick when to bid on cattle. When he won the bidding, McCormick would pay for the cattle with a check.
1: And sometimes the check would clear, and then they would kind of have a standing at the sale barn. They'd go back the next time and write a larger check with the pretense that he would make the check good. But the check then, when it got to the bank, didn't clear.
0: Copeland sold the cattle bought in McCormick's name. And before the check had time to bounce, Copeland confronted McCormick with a gun.
1: Ray had the pretense of a coon being down in a hole there in the barn. And he wanted Jack to get down with a stick and poke it out of the hole. And Jack said when he got down there, he said he was already kind of scared of Ray. But when he got down there, he said he wouldn't take his eyes off of Ray. He kept looking up at him, because Ray had the .22 rifle and supposedly was going to shoot the coon when he poked it out of the hole. Jack said he looked up real fast, and then when he looked back, Ray had the rifle pointed at him.
0: McCormick said he talked Copeland out of shooting him. He promised Copeland he would leave the area and never come back. McCormick fled Missouri and for 5 months kept quiet because he feared Copeland would kill him if he ever told anybody about the scam. When investigators searched the Copelands' home, they discovered an old .22 caliber rifle and a full assortment of men's clothing, none of which belonged to Ray Copeland.
1: Different sizes, shoes. There was numerous suitcases in the house. None of it belonged to this family, or these clothes wouldn't fit Ray or Faye Copeland.
0: And hidden in a camera case was a list of men hired by Ray Copeland to work on the farm. Four of the names were marked with an X, which corresponded to the four who were wanted in connection with passing bad checks. Investigators sent the skulls of the victims to Dr. Ronald Geyer, a forensic odontologist. Dr. Geyer photographed the skulls. He performed a dental examination and took X-rays and created a transparent dental chart for each body.
2: And so you make a chart of everything you find in the premortem records to match to the postmortem records.
0: In this case, the premortem records posed a challenge. Some of the transients' records were almost 30 years old, and the skulls were missing many teeth, which complicated the comparison.
2: And then it got down to the point, I think, in some of them we had to look at the bone patterns. And I remember one of them had a condyle, the joint in the jaw right up here, that the condyle was misshapen.
0: That matched a panoramic dental X-ray belonging to Dennis Murphy, positively identifying the body found in the well. By comparing pre- and post-mortem dental charts, Dr. Geyer identified the other four bodies as Wayne Warner, Paul Cowart, Jimmy Dale Harvey, and John Freeman. Cowart, Harvey, and Freeman were three of the four names on the Copeland list marked with an X. Coroner Scott Lindley performed autopsies on all of the bodies and discovered that the cause of death in each case was a gunshot wound to the head from a small caliber gun shot at close range.
3: If it's at close range, the inside layer of the skull tends to break away or flake away, and there's more cracking and damage to the skull.
0: And inside the skulls, Lindley found bullets and bullet fragments. Ballistics tests revealed that the lands and grooves on those fragments matched the lands and grooves from Ray Copeland's .22 caliber rifle. Police arrested Ray Copeland as well as the person they believed was his partner in crime.
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0: Ray Copeland was arrested and charged with the murder of five men in what was believed to be a modern-day cattle rustling scheme. They also arrested his wife, Faye.
13: But I was not with him when he done his bad deeds. I knew nothing about it. And it didn't include me.
0: While in prison, Faye wrote a letter to her husband assuring him that things would cool down soon. Faye's handwriting matched the handwriting on the list of the missing men. But Faye denied any knowledge of the murders.
13: I asked no questions. Wouldn't have done me any good if I had him, because he'd have slapped me across the house.
0: Ray Copeland's long history of violence had previously been hidden from everyone but the Copeland family.
14: There was one time one of my brothers was scraping the bottom of his bowl that had oatmeal. He didn't like the sound, took a frying pan to him. Myself personally, milking cows, the old cow kicked the bucket over. He took a pair of metal cow kickers and beat me with it for no reason. that was everyday occurrence with him.
0: Faye and Ray Copeland were each tried separately. These trials were the biggest news to ever hit Livingston County, Missouri. Prosecutors believe that Ray Copeland hired the workers at the homeless mission. He set up each one with a post office box and a checking account and took them to the local cattle auctions.
5: 38 in a hot one.
0: But before the checks could bounce, prosecutors say Ray Copeland would sell the cattle and kill the worker and bury the body.

0: they were lower than anybody else, he could care less about them. They were on government payroll. They didn't need to be there. They didn't even need to be alive. He had said that lots of times about transients.
1: Forensic tests proved that the men were all killed with Ray Copeland's gun. Ray Copeland was convicted of 5 counts of murder and sentenced to death.
0: Hooray. Ray deserved it. For what he done to the transients and the people all through his life. I mean, he deserved a death sentence.
1: Faye Copeland denied any involvement in the murders, saying she was an abused wife who only did what she was told.
2: Back then, I just dropped my head and went ahead and took it. I've carried bruises, I've carried broken bones from him. But he was my husband legally.
0: I think she had some idea as far as the cattle scam going on. As far as the killings, I don't know. I don't think so. I hope, pray to God, she didn't know.
1: The list of workers in Faye Copeland's handwriting helped seal the case against her. Faye Copeland was also convicted of murder and was sentenced to death.
0: That is the only thing I think they convict her on, was the piece of paper with the names on.
1: Before Ray Copeland could be executed, he died in prison in 1993. In 1999, after 10 years on death row, Faye Copeland's sentence was commuted to life in prison.
2: I never go to bed, never close my eyes, but what I relive a lot of my life over, wondering, was I to blame? No. So why should I have to pay for something he done? If he done.
1: Ray and Faye Copeland don't get much sympathy from the transients who live in the missions on Commercial Street.
3: I said, I hope they keep her till she croaks. Don't have any feelings for people like that at all.
1: Of the 8 men on the Copeland's list, Thomas Park, Franklin Hudson, and Dale Brake are still missing. Police believe they, too, were murdered and that their bodies are buried nearby, somewhere.

0: In 1996, two young boys fishing in an Ohio lake found what looked like a human skull. All of its teeth were missing, and markings on the skull told a tale of unspeakable violence. Police had no idea who this person was or how long the skull had been in the water. Hamilton, Ohio is an industrial city of about 62,000 people in the southwestern part of the state. It's an area blessed with natural beauty. Residents enjoy the many rivers, streams, and lakes that dot the landscape. On August 7, 1996, 12-year-old Tim Lyons and his friend T.J. Dijon headed to Linden Lake for an afternoon of fishing. But instead of a bluegill or catfish, the boys reeled in what looked like a skull.
1: It's hard to believe that you find somebody's head down there, that you're just fishing, mind your own business, and you reel in somebody's head. It's just unbelievable.
0: The boys left the skull on the bank, uncertain of what to do.
1: I know my mom and dad, they didn't believe me. They thought I was just goofing off.
2: Like a whole day passed before we went back down there and it was still there.
0: This time, the boys contacted the police.
1: First cop down there was pretty much a prick. He came down there and we were showing him everything. He threw a rock at it and said, yeah, it's real. Now you guys have opened up a big investigation and just kept going on and on, like we did something wrong.
2: 20 minutes later, the whole police force was down there and they had boats and everything, people scuba diving down there searching for other clues, and it was crazy. Went nuts from there.
0: The police scuba divers could not find any other body parts in the lake, and a search of the immediate area was also fruitless. The local coroner examined the skull and determined that the individual hadn't been in the lake long, perhaps only a few weeks, because there was still some soft tissue clinging to it. Who was this person? How did he or she die? And where was the rest of the body? To assist in the identification, the coroner sent the skull to the College of Mount St. Joseph outside Cincinnati to Dr. Beth Murray, one of only 63 board-certified forensic anthropologists in the United States.
3: This case was one of the most challenging, fascinating, personally rewarding, but also at the same time personally terrifying cases that I think I've worked.
0: Dr. Murray noticed a deep indentation on the top of the skull, which suggested the killer used a machete or a cleaver on the top of the victim's head. And Dr. Murray found other cuts and scratches all over the skull.
3: And they were signs of trying to get the flesh off of the skull. And it gave me chills to realize that someone had sat with this skull in their hands and defleshed it.
0: This skull had a nose cavity indicative of a Caucasian. A battery of nearly 24 measurements fed into a computer program confirmed this was the skull of a woman. Dr. Murray estimated that the victim was under 35 years of age.
3: The sutures of the skull, the lines where the individual skull bones knit together, those were still very open, and they typically will tend to close with age.
0: Evidence suggested someone had used many different types of tools in an extraordinary effort to conceal the woman's identity. A series of jagged parallel marks indicated a serrated knife the size of a kitchen steak knife had been dragged along the sides of the skull. Cut marks on the cheekbones indicated the jaw had been forcefully removed with a small, single-edged blade like a pocket knife. And there were several puncture wounds in the eye sockets, an indication that the killer removed the victim's eyes. The teeth were also missing. In the upper jaw was a broken tooth root, which told Dr. Murray that the teeth had been deliberately pulled.
3: And when you held the skull at just the right angle, you could see that the weapon that was used was a needle-nose pliers. You could actually see marks in the bone where the pliers had been inserted and the teeth snapped out. I had never seen anything like this before in my life.
0: It would be the most difficult murder investigation local officials had ever encountered.
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0: Although investigators knew the skull found in Linden Lake was that of a Caucasian woman under the age of 35, they knew nothing else. Marks found on the skull indicated that the flesh had been removed, as had her teeth, in an attempt to hide the woman's identity.
12: I've seen a lot of criminals try to hide their crime and conceal their activity. It's almost expected. But I've never seen anybody go to this length of activity to conceal a crime.
0: Hamilton police discovered that only four individuals had recently been reported missing. One was 21-year-old Tina Mott, reported missing just 2 months before the skull was found in the lake. Tina Mott was the single mother of an 18-month-old son, Johnny. She had been living here on a quiet residential street in an upstairs apartment with her 24-year-old boyfriend, Tim Bradford. Tina Mott was originally from New York. She met her boyfriend, Tim, while she was selling magazines door to door. They settled in Tim's hometown of Hamilton, where Tina worked as a clerk at a local store. Tim was a framer at this art shop. When questioned by police, Tim said that Tina had gone back to New York to visit her family and left the baby behind. Police soon discovered that Tina Mott never reached New York. Tina was reported missing, not by her family, but by Tim's mother, Elizabeth Bradford.
5: So at first she didn't really think anything about it, but then when she started calling New York to see if she was up there, and she wasn't, she knew she wasn't away on her own will because she knew she wouldn't leave the baby alone.
0: Elizabeth Bradford also told police she was afraid of her son and his temper. Armed with a warrant, police searched the storage locker Bradford rented shortly after Tina disappeared. Inside, they found this set of 19 kitchen knives with small, medium, and large serrated blades. Police also found a book on how to kill with your bare hands and a notebook on satanic rituals. Tim Bradford's mother told police her son practiced devil worship. Also suspicious was Tim Bradford's behavior during Tina's disappearance. An ATM security camera captured pictures showing Tim Bradford withdrawing money from Tina Mott's bank account after she disappeared. Investigators also learned that Tim Bradford occasionally used drugs.
9: We know from some statements that Tina supposedly had told people she worked with that she was afraid of Tim because of his drug usage. Now, I'm speculating here, but I think what that means is that when he's using drugs, his violent temper is a little bit more flammable, you know, that he erupts a little bit quicker, has a shorter fuse, and maybe that's why she's afraid of him.
0: Next, police searched the couple's apartment. Inside, they conducted a luminol test. A chemical is sprayed on a surface. It can reveal blood that has been cleaned up with water and detergents. On the living room carpet, investigators found an area believed to be human blood. They also found blood on the bathroom floor, in the crevice between the floor and the tub, and also near the toilet. Police suspected the Linden Lake skull was that of Tina Mott, but they needed scientific proof to be certain.
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19: Chronic spontaneous urticaria, who continue to have symptoms not controlled with antihistamines. 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
0: When a human skull was recovered from Linden Lake in Ohio, investigators needed to find some forensic technique to make a conclusive identification. The most effective means of identification is by analyzing the teeth of the victim and comparing those to known dental x-rays, since no two sets of teeth are exactly alike. But in this case, the lower jaw of the skull was missing, and the upper teeth had all been pulled. Another method of identification is called skull photograph superimposition. An anthropologist takes a photograph of the skull, then superimposes it over a photograph of the missing person in hopes of matching the facial characteristics. Other techniques attempt to put a face on the skull by using facial reconstruction and forensic sculpture. It's a technique usually used when all other means of identification have failed. But in the case of the Linden Lake skull, scientists got a genetic break. They discovered that the killer removed all but two of the wisdom teeth, which had been embedded in the gum, which the killer may not have seen.
3: When the perpetrator pulled the teeth, he didn't realize that those molars were up underneath the gum line. So those were protected and preserved.
0: Dr. Murray extracted tooth pulp from the wisdom teeth and sent it for DNA testing, along with a blood sample from Tina's 18-month-old son. But scientists could not obtain a usable DNA profile from the tooth pulp.
3: It's possible that the reason is that the teeth were still unformed, and when teeth are still forming, their roots are open cavities.
0: It was also possible that tiny single-cell microorganisms in the lake called diatoms damaged or altered the cells in the tooth pulp. As a last resort, Dr. Murray tried to extract DNA from the skull itself with a surgical drill. She carefully removed six bone samples from the thickest part of the skull.
3: With sterile techniques, the middle section of that core that I took out had never touched anything but that sterile drill.
0: The skull bone fragments were sent for mitochondrial DNA testing, which is used in cases where the biological sample is either degraded or small in quantity.
23: And the mitochondrial DNA is unique because it is passed through the maternal bloodline. You receive it only from your mother. So any maternal relative you have can be tested against the sample.
0: Mitochondria are found in the cell cytoplasm outside the nucleus. Each cell contains hundreds of mitochondria. Scientists have isolated two regions of the mitochondrial DNA where differences within the human population appear.
23: and they will look for exact matches between the mitochondrial DNA in the sample they have and the maternal blood relative that they have.
0: The mitochondrial DNA from the skull was the same as the mitochondrial DNA from 18-month-old Johnny Mott, which meant the skull was that of his mother, Tina. And one of the long knives found in the storage shed rented by Tina's live-in boyfriend tested positive for human protein. With this news, police brought Tim Bradford in for questioning once more.
5: I asked him if he knew how to hunt. Yes. Did you know how to dissect an animal and skin it, prepare it for food? Yes. How to dispose of the internals of an animal? Yes. He learned that all through his childhood and upbringing.
0: Finally, Tim Bradford told police a story of almost unspeakable violence and horror. It was the story of Tina Mott's last moments alive.
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0: When DNA testing concluded that the Linden Lake skull was that of Tina Mott, police confronted her live-in boyfriend, Tim Bradford, with the forensic evidence against him. After several hours, Bradford confessed. Bradford led investigators to a nature preserve less than a mile from where the couple lived. And in the deep brush were Tina's bones, scattered throughout the area. After 14 months, animals had gotten to the remains, and only about half of Tina's body was recovered. Every bone found had been cut, either by a hacksaw or a knife. Tim said that on the night of the murder, he and Tina were playing a game of Monopoly. Bradford admitted using drugs that night. At some point, the couple got into an argument. Tempers flared, and Tim admitted hitting Tina, bloodying her nose. Tina went to the bathroom to clean up, and Bradford said he started to put away the fishing gear he had used earlier in the day. Bradford said Tina came running out of the bathroom to continue the argument. Bradford said he had a fish fillet knife in his hand. And in the ensuing scuffle, Tim admitted that he slit Tina's throat. Bradford said he left the apartment. And when he returned, Tina's lifeless body was in the bathtub. How she got there was a mystery to him. Bradford said he worked through the night to dismember the body. He flushed her internal organs down the toilet.
5: It's unbelievable that a human can do this to another human that he loved and fathered a child with. I cannot grasp that.
0: Bradford admitted using each of the 19 kitchen knives in the process. And Bradford confirmed using needle-nose pliers to remove the teeth in an effort to prevent a dental identification of the remains.
5: Cut into the flesh to begin with is hard enough. Then to cut the head off, hold it in my arms or my hands, and pull the teeth out, it's unbelievable.
0: Bradford carried the bones from the apartment in his backpack and in a trash bag to a deserted field where he dumped them. Later, he said, he went to Linden Lake and threw the skull into the water.
5: If that skull never appeared, this case would never have been solved. It would have never proceeded as a homicide. It had just gone down as a missing person and been a missing person forever.
0: Tim Bradford had no explanation for why he killed Tina other than to say he loved her and was sorry. Tim Bradford was convicted of voluntary manslaughter and of abuse of a corpse. He was sentenced to 12 to 25 years in prison. Tim Bradford acknowledged his guilt in this exclusive letter he wrote to the producers of this program. Bradford says, quote, "I have committed an atrocity in the eyes of God and of man, and for that I accept full responsibility. My actions belie my true feelings for Tina. I truly loved her with every fiber of my being." End quote. Bradford claims the pain of his own actions go well beyond those imposed by his prison sentence. Quote, "The nightmares I have had since that night, the dreams I have where I wake up with Tina's name on my lips, those will stay with me forever, and they should. It is a burden I must carry in my heart until the end of my days."
6: In this case, Mr. Bradford, the way he treated the corpse of the person that he supposedly loved tells you that there's almost two parts to this person. One where he really loves this woman and can't deal with the fact of losing her and wants to talk about what he did to her because he feels guilty about it. But another side of him that could detach himself from all emotion to lean over a bathtub and deflesh the body of somebody that you love, it's just humanly impossible. I just hope that through law enforcement officers and young detectives maybe seeing this case be aired, that they realize, don't give up. You know, when you get these little clues and when you have gut instincts telling you something's not right, keep on pushing the envelope a little bit. Keep on going after the evidence. because that's what happened in this case. And it resulted in us walking through a field, and maybe we got our shoes all muddy and got a little dirtied and everything, but we found the last of her remains and were able to